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3: This is The World. I'm Carolyn Beeler. The French film The Marching Band is now in U.S. theaters. It has been described as a feel-good movie, a crowd-pleaser, and a bromance that moves between comedy and drama. It is all of that. It also pokes holes in the myth of the American dream and the belief that anyone can succeed if they just work hard enough. The World's Adeline Sear has the story.
4: The film opens during the rehearsal of a French orchestra with a world-renowned conductor.
5: Tenez.
4: His name is Thibaut Desormeaux, played by actor Benjamin Laverne.
5: Large, profond, triomphal.
4: It seems to be going well, but Thibaut looks increasingly exhausted. Minutes later, he collapses from his podium. And musicians rush to his help. Thibaut learns that he has leukemia. He urgently needs a bone marrow transplant. After DNA testing, he finds that the person he's known for 37 years as his sister, he's not genetically related to him. So in the midst of his health crisis, he also learns that he was adopted as a baby and that his parents only adopted one of two boys. His biological brother, Jimmy Lecoq, played by Pierre Lotin, lives in northern France and works in the school cafeteria.
6: Merci.
4: As Thibaut seeks an urgent match for his cure, he pays an impromptu and awkward visit to Jimmy to drop his bombshell revelations.
7: Bonjour. Bonjour. Alors, je vous explique. Je m'appelle Thibaut Desormeaux et il y a 15 jours, j'ai appris que j'avais une leucémie. Oui.
4: Thibaut unpacks it all. The leukemia diagnosis, the need for a compatible donor, the sister who's not a match, the adoption, and that he found out he has a biological brother.
7: Et en fait, ce frère, c'est vous.
4: And that brother is you, says Thibaut.
7: Mais qu'est-ce qu'il veut dire que c'est moi?
4: Jimmy doesn't buy it at first. He says he has no brother.
7: Parce que moi, j'ai pas de frère, hein. Tu comprends ça?
4: The story does not center on Thibaut's illness, but on the nascent relationship between two men from radically different social classes. Thibaut was raised in an upper-class family, studied music in a conservatory, and became a renowned conductor. Jimmy was adopted by a woman of modest means in the small working-class town where both boys were born. He, too, has a passion for music, but he has a low-paying job and plays trombone in a marching band.

0: Pénible, soleil, horrible, la tierce, horrible.
1: But for Jimmy, changing course will be difficult. Nurture versus nature.
2: Le thème du film, c'est le déterminisme social, hein, suivant le lieu dans lequel on est.
1: Director Courcolle says his film is about social determinism. Depending on where one comes from, he says, with equal abilities, we do not have the same opportunities to develop those qualities and talents. That's what the film's about.
3: Even though these characters are extremely French, I think the average American viewer will be able to recognize that a lot of how your life turns out is the cards you're dealt. We tend to believe that if we work hard enough or, you know, have enough luck, that we can rise up in society or make more money or whatever it is. I think French people are a little more pragmatic about that.
1: Emmanuel Courcolle says he didn't focus on making an optimistic movie, but a realistic one, in which human bonds have more value than where you come from. The Marching Band is playing in select theaters nationwide. For The World, I'm Adeline Seale.

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3: 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In this two-part follow-up to the landmark documentary series, witness an epic portrait of America's largest city through decades of challenge, growth, and change. 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
5: I'm Jim Browdy, head on BPR and GBH and NEPM. We'll open the lines to get your thoughts on the 60 Minutes interview last night with Patrick Clancy, the father of three children killed by their mother, Lindsay. Did you watch, and what did you make of it? Call or text. Then it's CNN's John King on his own media organization and others being barred from the White House, plus Amherst College's Elon Stavins on Latinos who are waving goodbye to Donald Trump.
6: I'm Marjorie Egan. Then in the second hour, we'll open the lines with endless war in the Middle East, gas at record highs, and yet we can't stop thinking about Trump's

0: triumphal arch. And for National Suicide Prevention Month, we'll speak with two experts on suicide prevention. Plus, we'll listen back to our conversation with filmmaker Mary Mazzio on a documentary about the first ever all-woman America's Cup team, Mighty Mary, which has been extended in local theaters. 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
1: Live from NPR News in Washington, I'm Ryland Barton. President Trump and New York City Mayor Zoran Mamdani met today in Manhattan, talking about housing and immigration. The two leaders have run hot and cold with each other in the past, but during a press conference, Trump offered praise for Mamdani. NPR's Brian Mann reports.
2: Many Republicans have sought to vilify Mamdani, a Democratic socialist and New York City's first Muslim mayor. He's been featured in GOP attack ads ahead of the midterm election. But speaking outside the mayor's official residence, Trump, a native New Yorker, patted Mamdani on the back and spoke warmly, saying he's got, quote, great potential. And this was Mamdani's third meeting with Trump. The mayor described their closed-door talk as constructive.
3: I shared my very strong opinions about how we can keep New Yorkers safe, how we can keep immigrant New Yorkers safe, and how important immigrant New Yorkers, especially Haitian New Yorkers, are.
2: Mamdani also wants Trump's help building a 12,000-unit affordable housing project. Brian Mann, NPR News, New York.
1: The man shot in his car by an ICE officer in Austin yesterday is being held in a detention center with a bullet in his back, according to his attorney. As Katie McAfee of member station KUT reports, his attorney says he was delivering food orders when he was sideswiped by an unmarked vehicle, then shot at multiple times.
4: 28-year-old Wilbur Rafael Garces Perez is originally from Venezuela. He told reporters over the phone in Spanish that he spent 4 hours in the hospital before being released with a bullet still lodged near the back of his neck. A spokesperson for his attorney interpreted the phone call.
5: When he arrived at the detention center at 4 a.m., he also complained about the pain and he had to sleep on the floor.
4: Garces Perez's attorneys say he entered the U.S. legally through a Biden-era parole program the Trump administration canceled. The Department of Homeland Security says Garces Perez had a final order of removal and that the agency is investigating the shooting. For NPR News, I'm Katie McAfee in Austin.
1: The Nasdaq hit a new record today as tech stocks, including Meta, soared and oil prices dropped. NPR's John Ruich has more.
6: The rally came in part from a slightly strange place, Apple's App Store. Earlier this month, Meta released a product called Muse, which is an artificial intelligence agent that can do digital tasks for users. Now, the Muse app is number one on the App Store with positive reviews. Meta's share price rose more than 11%. And since Muse is an AI product that requires computational power, shares in several chip companies also jumped. AMD ended the day up 10%. Intel rose 12%. And chip designer Arm Holdings leapt 17%. Crude oil prices were down, as were treasury yields, both of which are also generally considered good for stocks. John Ruich, NPR News.
1: The National Hurricane Center says the tropical cyclone named Polo is now a hurricane in the Pacific Ocean. It's expected to become a major hurricane by Wednesday. It could bring up to a foot of rain to parts of coastal Mexico. 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A federal appeals court ruled in favor of a new Missouri congressional map backed by President Trump, but it ordered the ruling not to be implemented for a week or until the U.S. Supreme Court can weigh in. It's the latest in the confusing back-and-forth court battle over the map, which was drawn by the Republican-led legislature to help the party keep control of Congress this year. Officials have already sent ballots to citizens overseas and military voters. The Trump administration is fast-tracking logging in some areas recently burned by wildfires. Oregon Public Broadcasting's April Ehrlich reports.
7: The U.S. Forest Service is proposing to log about 5,000 acres in central Oregon, where a wildfire burned this summer. The agency gave local tribes, counties, and the public just 1 week to weigh in. The Trump administration is invoking a new policy that fast-tracks post-fire logging. Environmental groups say the Forest Service is rushing a sensitive process. Eric Fernandez is with Oregon Wild.
8: This project may be the first of many where we see excessive logging on public lands after a fire with near zero public process.
7: Researchers say wildlife needs some dead trees left behind for food and shelter. Timber groups say those trees are a fire risk and need to be removed quickly before the wood quality degrades. For NPR News, I'm April Ehrlich in Portland, Oregon.
1: A tiny wildcat newly identified as a species in Bolivia has become an unlikely tourist attraction. Visitors have flocked to a wildlife sanctuary near La Paz, hoping to catch a glimpse of Tigrino, but it's easily stressed by people, so caretakers keep them out of public view. This is NPR News from Washington.
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11: 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We're going to be at the library tomorrow. Katie Theherides of the Trustees of Reservations is going to be with us. PBS Sarah Botstein and more Wednesday. Governor Andy Beshear zooms into the show. I've been talking about him for a long time, Jim. And Thursday and Friday we'll be out at the NEPM studios in Springfield. Special broadcast there. Rachel Maddow of MS Now and the Attorney General, they're going to both join us out in Springfield. Hello, Jim.
10: Hello, and one last thing. You should check out our TikTok, Boston Public Radio. Not only should you check it out generally, but there's a very popular post when Ken Casey was with us last week commenting on the Sheeran McLemore craft thing. You should check it out. So last night on Barry Weiss's new 60 Minutes, Patrick Clancy, father of three slain Duxbury kids, gave his first on-camera interview since their deaths just weeks after the mistrial and murder trial of his wife, Lindsay. Here's a little sound.
12: I saw headlines that said, you know, killer mom and baby murderer, monster, and none of them were accurate. I believe that it was her mental illness that caused that. So I shared those words. And I think when it comes to forgiveness, I also felt that if I didn't get there, I would be eaten up inside.
10: So Ross Douthat, formerly of the New York Times, is among the newest 60 Minutes correspondents. I wasn't crazy about the job he did, but we'll talk about that. The lines are open at 877-301-8970. Clancy, Patrick Clancy, clearly felt he had to do this interview given the 1101 line conspiracy theories suggesting he was involved in the children's deaths. What did you make of last night? Did you watch? What did it do for you exactly at 877-301-8970? I thought, obviously, he was going to, that was a hugely important part of the interview. There were some other really moving things when he talked about holding.
11: Who lived for 4 days.
10: I didn't know that the baby lived for four days.
11: He said he talked to the baby, said to the baby, 8-month-old, I'm so sorry, and that the child died in his arms.
10: Yeah, and the panic attack he had, he was put in an ambulance.
11: Before the 911 call, which was so
10: upset.
11: Before it was played in court, that was so upsetting that the judge forbade it for being played publicly outside the courtroom.
10: You know, we knew how big the Clancy trial was, but I don't think I knew how big. I'm watching 15 minutes yesterday of the Patriots game on the same station. Twice in the 15 minutes I'm watching, there are promos for 60 Minutes, and all they say is, tonight on 60 Minutes, Patrick Clancy. They don't say Patrick Clancy, husband of Lindsay Clancy, who was tried for the murder, meaning it's such a huge thing, which I guess I knew, but I'm not sure I knew that the average viewer of a football game knows who Patrick Clancy is, but obviously they did, or CBS would have said more. I also have to say, people probably know 60 Minutes, the first episode last week was the lowest rated episode they've ever had. And I was not crazy at all, nor were a lot of other people crazy about the pass that Norah O'Donnell gave Pete Hegseth. It was like a softball interview kind of thing. I have to say, Douthat, however you pronounce his name, I don't mean that disrespectfully, is not an interviewer, and it came through to me. I mean, as I'm watching this thing, I'm saying to myself, when are you going to ask him if he's spoken to her since the trial? He obviously spoke earlier because he doubt that specifically asked, did she ask for your forgiveness? No, but I gave it. We'll get some more sound in a second. And secondly, how about the key question for me, which I'm guessing they may have agreed not to ask, which is totally anathema if they did agree to this, is you forgive her if it was mental health crisis, not her voluntarily doing this horrible thing, why are you not with her? And I don't mean accusatorily ask the question, just ask the question.
11: Yeah.
10: And he'll give an honest answer. And he obviously had his new wife who was there. They were about to have kids. I was really disappointed, even though I thought he was a pretty straight arrow. And he did address, in fact, we should play this. He addressed the thing, which I'm guessing is the primary reason why he was on. He talks about the online conspiracy theories that he either had a hand in the deaths of the three kids or was responsible for them. Here's what he said about that, Patrick Clancy on 60 Minutes.
12: It's deeply harmful to the legacy of my children. It is a huge distraction from what really matters here, which is perinatal mental health. And it's done real harm to real people. Myself included, but also others.
10: I think it was important he said it, and I'm glad he did. 877-301-8970, did you watch, and what was your reaction? What was your reaction to this?
11: Well, I think the most important thing he said in that interview is that mental health is tragically deceptive. That he said, looking back, he said that he's sure he saw things at the time, that he or didn't see things at the time that he should have seen. And I think that's one of the important things that's come out of this whole trial, is that we don't do enough for women that are having trouble post-giving birth, that our mental health system takes people in for a couple of days and throws them out.
10: If it takes them in at all.
11: Well, she tried to get to a place in Rhode Island that she was rejected from, that she was in McLean Hospital for 5 days, an esteemed hospital, which does wonderful work. But she left after 5 days, which obviously, in retrospect, because it was in January, she went in there on New Year's Eve. The kids were killed at the end of January. But I think, and the last thing I'll say is that I find it rather remarkable that so many millions of Americans are judging a guy who came home with takeout dinner, found his wife in a snowdrift that had, with blood on her throat, blood on her wrists, and unable to walk because she jumped out the window, and then goes to the basement and finds his three little kids, 5, 3, and 8 months, murdered. That they're questioning how he acts. Who can put themselves in his shoes? Nobody. Almost nobody.
10: Well, I totally agree with you. You got to be kidding. This is if a member of Congress takes a position you don't like, you call their office and threaten to kill their whole staff and their family. This is what you do in 2020.
11: But I find it incredible. How are you supposed to act after that? How are you supposed to
10: act?
11: Well,
10: you know, by the way, speaking of that, you know what I've learned a lot?
11: Of instruction.
10: One of the things I've learned, what's the name of the podcast that Anderson Cooper does on grief?
11: I don't know. I can't remember the name of it. It's great.
10: But it is fabulous. And it really is fabulous. And one of the things I've learned, obviously I intellectually knew this, but I didn't emotionally know it, is everybody grieves totally differently. That's the most important thing, in my opinion,
11: and
10: at least it comes out of the Cooper thing.
11: Talked about he was so overwhelmed with grief after this, which you can only begin to imagine, that he thought of taking his own life. And he talked about how he went in to light a candle at St. Patrick's. That he left Duxbury because he couldn't stand to be around there anymore. He drove by one morning and he saw the kids getting dropped off at their schools, and he just realized he wasn't going to be able to stand that. So he went to New York City, which is a good place to go if you want to be anonymous. He talks about how he went into St. Patrick's Cathedral and lit a candle for his baby son.
10: On his first birthday, right?
11: It was on his first birthday, and then he came out and just couldn't stop crying. Yeah. So again, the people that want to judge this guy, I think, you got to do better, I think.
10: The Anderson, thank you, our colleagues. All There is the name of
11: All
10: Anderson
11: There Is,
10: Cooper's
11: yeah.
10: fabulous podcast. Or
11: Sally in New Hampshire, thank you for calling.
10: Hi, Sally.
13: Yes, good morning.
10: Hi.
13: It's Sally from the Antrim again. And
10: Hi,
13: can you hear me?
10: Yeah. Can.
13: Yeah. Okay, so I did watch it, and the one thing I really did notice was how calm, and, you know, he wasn't breaking down, and you know, Jim, as you said, and as I told your producer, everybody, we all grieve differently and at our own pace. But, you know, it was kind of interesting to see that he was so composed, and A friend of mine lost her child at 10 years old, and she wasn't able to even, you know, really get out of the house much, mm-hmm. let alone be on a news show. And I'm not faulting him, because we all grieve differently, and it, you know, of course. But I thought it was interesting to see how calm he was.
10: Well, you've said that, Sally, if I may, a couple of times saying, he welled up.
11: You're saying we all grieve differently, and yet you find it odd that he grieved in a way that you find unusual. Right?
13: Not odd. It's not quite. No, I'm not going to say it was odd. I think I was maybe a little surprised.
10: I may, I have a slight disagreement with you. A couple of times when he was talking about his kids, he did well up. So while he was composed, he obviously prepared for this. And I think the most important point you're making, we talked about a second ago, is that everybody grieves differently, and we should accept that. Sally, thanks for your call, as always. We appreciate it.
11: By the way, on the new wife, Rachel Dennis, he said he met her a year after the murders at a running club in New York City in January of 2024. The children were murdered in January of 2023. He said they went out for coffee, and she noticed a photograph of his children on the wallpaper of his phone and asked, "Who are those kids?" And then when he and whether they lived in Massachusetts, and he told her that they had died.
10: Can I restate what I said before? Also, the fact that Dowtha didn't ask the question that I thought needed to be asked: why didn't he stay? This is not in any way meant accusatorily. Not only do you grieve differently, you act differently, obviously. And I just think it's something that a lot of people were thinking after he defended her, both on the stand
11: It's a fine question.
10: It's an important question, I think, in light of the fact that he did talk about her in that way and how appalled he was about headlines saying she was a monster. One more sound thing, because I think this is something a lot of people would feel in this circumstance. Here's Dowtha asking Clancy whether he feels like he failed.
12: I think I did the best I could with what I had at the time. And I live with the outcome. I live with it every day.
10: 877-301-8970 is the number.
11: Here's Mary from Westchester. Suspicious. The interview was horrible. It was manipulated to garner more support for him and further hatred toward Lindsay. If he truly believes her actions were driven by mental health crisis, why answer the question about whether she asked him for forgiveness? If she didn't, I think he said she didn't ask him.
10: Right, but he forgave her anyway.
11: He could have elaborated on the fact that it wasn't really her that killed the kids.
10: Well, I have to say, I disagree, Mary. I think the mental health response, and when he talked about the headline saying monster, etc., I thought he did exactly what you thought he didn't, but obviously everybody takes it differently, too. Mary in Mansfield, hi.
14: Oh, hi. I just think that his point about, you know, the conspiracy theories are a distraction from the need for quality, accessible mental health is critical, because what she had, it sounds like she may have had a first episode of bipolar. And, given the fact that she had what seemed like postpartum depression, and the medications typically given that are safe in pregnancy and postpartum depression would actually trigger, like your SSRIs, like Prozac and such, would actually be something that would trigger bipolar.
10: I don't know if we're in a position to diagnose. I mean, obviously the defense's position is she suffered from postpartum psychosis, not just depression. Mary, thank you for your call. 877-301-8970.
11: Here's another text who doesn't like Dad. I know it's an unpopular opinion, but in my gut, I don't like the guy, and the fact that he married so soon rubs me the wrong way.
10: Yeah. I mean, why are you looking at me like that?
11: Because I find it fascinating our national inclination to blame the father.
10: Yeah, and again, it's one of these things where most of us haven't lived through an experience where all three of your kids are dead when you come home, and the notion that any behavior is, there was not cruelty in any way.
11: Well, there isn't a playbook. There isn't a playbook.
10: His former wife. Right? Exactly. That's
11: there's
10: what
11: not a playbook
10: say,
11: for right. this because, thank God, most people do not come home and find their children murdered and their wife almost dead. Although it did happen in Townsend. There was that murder trial maybe 15, 20 years ago of a Townsend family where the father came home from work. He was a lawyer and found his pregnant wife raped and murdered, and his two children drowned in the bathtub. It was in Townsend. It was absolutely horrible, horrible, horrible case.
10: 877-301-8970. Violet in Gloucester. Hi.
15: Hi. Love, love, love you guys.
10: Thanks.
15: With all due respect, I have to say the man bared his soul. He does not owe us. Why he's not with his wife. He said he forgave her. And if I had to guess, for him to forgive her, he had to be willing to move on with his life. So I don't think he owes us that.
10: And no, Violet, you misunderstood me. You misunderstood me. I don't think he owes us anything. He agreed to an interview. My view is the interviewer has some obligations. It is perfectly fine, and it's happened in this room, for an interviewee who doesn't like a question or feels it's inappropriate to say, I'd prefer not to answer that. I'm just saying, and Marjorie and I happen to agree on this, not that we're right, is that it was a hole in this interview. I'm not criticizing him at all for...
15: That's fair.
10: Okay, so...
15: That's fair. You're absolutely right. He could have said, I don't need to answer that, and you're absolutely right about that.
10: Violet, I appreciate your call. Thank you. I'm sorry I haven't been really clear about my point.
15: No,
10: but thank you. Yeah, but thank you. Really
11: and I think he didn't owe us anything. You're right about that. Here's another text.
10: Why do you think I assume he did it because of the conspiracy theory stuff. I mean, can you imagine being accused all over the internet of killing your three children?
11: Well, listen to this texter. I can't believe you guys are defending this guy. He should be charged with involuntary manslaughter. When your wife tells you she's thinking of killing her kids, you don't act the way he did.
15: So wrong. I just, no opinions will be changed, I believe.
10: Violet, thanks. That's probably true. Violet, thank you much for the call. Appreciate it.
11: Yeah, it's kind of like Donald Trump, and some people are with him and some people aren't.
10: Well, actually, opinions are changing.
11: They are changing.
10: It's a very helpful sign.
11: They are changing. Yes, particularly among Latino women.
10: Right.
11: Yeah, Latino women more than the men. Yeah, we're going to talk about that. Yeah, we're going to talk about that. Right. Yeah.
10: A little while.
11: Frank in Northampton, thank you for calling.
10: Hello, Frank.
16: Hello there. My comment is really a comment about the absence of penetrating understanding of what psychiatry can do in cases of postpartum depression. The idea that postpartum psychosis is just some rare version of postpartum depression is not sufficient.
10: What do you mean not sufficient? I'm sorry. What do you mean not sufficient?
16: I think there's no research on postpartum depression impacted by psychiatric medications in the situations where postpartum depression gets worse and worse. There is a lot of psychiatric activity in this case, and no questioning of it.
10: Well, I have to say, Frank, to say that I have no expertise in this area is an understatement.
11: Yeah, me neither.
10: But I've read a lot, and I've read that it's treatable. And you do know, what's that thing called where it's not, a lot of psychiatrists are appalled that it's not listed in the codes?
11: Oh, the code of psychiatric, whatever.
10: Whatever
11: it is.
10: They are, which obviously diminishes its ability to be both diagnosed and treated. But we hear you, Frank, and thank you for your perspective. We really appreciate it. 877-301-8970. Here's an honest text. I stopped watching 60 Minutes after Paramount and Barry Weiss took over. I don't watch most anything on CBS anymore. 60 Minutes was one of my favorite shows. If everyone that disagrees with them did so, more honest reporting might take place. Why are most people still watching, including Jim and Marjorie? I watched, I don't know about Marjorie, I watched because I was very interested in seeing what Clancy had to say, and he hasn't done any other interviews.
11: And well, it's been constantly in the news, too. By the way, I should mention, I just looked it up, that the murder was Gustafson, G-U-S-T-A-F-S-O-N.
10: The Townsend thing?
11: Yeah, Priscilla was the wife. The killer was a guy named Daniel LaPlante, and it happened even further than I thought.
10: Did you write about this?
11: I covered the trial.
10: You did.
11: Yeah, and the old Attorney General, Tom Riley. He was the prosecutor, yeah.
10: He did. That's the case you told me a lot about, where he was actually did the prosecution himself.
11: Yeah,
10: he did
11: the prosecution. Yeah.
10: Which is very rare, we should say, for those who don't know.
11: Anyway, Carolyn in the car, thank you for calling.
10: Hey.
17: Yeah, hi. I just had some thoughts. I work in the field. I work on a locked unit in the suburbs, and I'm really wondering why she was released from the hospital, because she was obviously a danger to herself and others, and I don't understand why they felt it was safe to discharge her from the hospital.
11: Great question, Carolyn. We're going to talk later with a woman from the Samaritans, and I asked her that question, too, because we talked to her earlier this morning. We're going to play the interview, what, about 12:30, I think, or something like that? And I thought the same thing, because you know people that actually attempt suicide, and you would know better than I, but I think they're only kept, if you call 911 and they take you to the locked unit, you're only there, what, for 3 or 4 days?
17: Well, yeah, it's a 72-hour hold unless you sign in voluntarily.
11: Yeah.
10: Also, Caroline, you're there. I'm not, but there's a shortage of beds, isn't it? So I'm not defending.
17: There's a shortage of beds. We have people that are on our unit for 3 and 4 years because there's nowhere to send them.
10: Oh my gosh.
11: But, yeah.
17: I mean, I read somewhere, and I'll just end with this, that I thought the doctor told the husband not to leave her alone with the children, which to me implies that she was a danger to herself and others.
11: I never heard.
17: Never should have been discharged.
11: Mm. I never heard that part of the testimony. I never heard that the doctor told her not to leave her kids alone, but you could be right. I could be wrong. I don't think I ever did hear that. I know she was discharged from McLean Hospital after 5 days.
10: Caroline, thank you for your perspective. We appreciate it.
11: 3 weeks before she killed the children.
10: Mm. I mean, it is one of the great disgraces is the absence of mental health care. I mean, you're talking about early, not dismissal, release. How many people can't find a bed to
11: get in
10: begin
11: at all?
10: With?
11: No, and I also think that, you know, you see in these, the serial killings, the mass murders are the most frequent thing where you have someone that has mental health problems. And
10: or
11: you have
10: family or friends, and they tried to get care.
11: Yes, and I remember the soldier that was acting so bizarrely. This was in Texas years ago.
10: His
11: coworkers are saying he's acting like a nut, and other people think he's like, and he's running around going out to buy a gun. You know, we let people that are crazy go out and, I shouldn't say crazy, I don't mean to be dismissive, who have mental illness to go out and buy guns, and they can in many states in America.
10: We have a minute for Anonymous, meaning the obvious, from Boston. You have a minute. Welcome to the show. Hi.
18: Hi, just one quick thing.
10: Sure.
18: There are places, such as in England, where there's a compassionate rooming-in program for mothers with postpartum psychosis. And I don't know why she didn't qualify. And the second thing is, I feel like the entire medical community let her down. These people were trusting. They did what they were told. And it sounds like nobody was running the show. Lots of medications interfered with each other, weren't helpful. And I feel like everyone just felt like, well, I've done my part.
10: Anonymous, and before you go away, isn't it true that the ones in England allow you
11: to bring the baby,
10: spend some time with your baby,
11: bring the baby
10: too,
11: with you,
10: which does not exist in the United States?
11: Well, I think there are some that do.
10: No, limited.
18: Correct.
11: Yes. But not enough.
18: You're correct. But they're carefully monitored so that no harm.
10: Hey, thank you for calling and adding that to the discussion. We appreciate it.
11: I'm so glad. That was a great way to end because I'm 100% with that woman that just called. Thank you for your calls and texts. Coming up after this quick break, CNN's chief national correspondent, John King, is going to join us. We're going to talk about the Arch and the East Wing and lots of other things, antics of the president over the weekend, including barring certain news stations from covering his White House. I'm Marjorie Egan. He's Jim Browder. 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BH News.

0: A Christian commune on Cape Cod says it's a place of faith and devotion, but former residents are coming forward with allegations of abuse, control, and exploitation spanning decades.
1: I was kept in a basement, denied food, forced to work without pay, denied sleep, moved multiple times.
0: I spoke with former members who say people need to know what's happening behind the walls of this religious community. I'm Gilda Geist. 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
4: 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We're live at the Library Mark. Katie Theoharides runs the Trustees of Reservation, PBS's Sarah Botstein, and more. Wednesday, guy Marjorie talks about a lot. She's going to meet for the first time when the governor of Kentucky zooms in to Annie Beshear, maybe running for president. And Thursday and Friday, we're out at NEPM studios in Springfield. We'll have Rachel Maddow, the AG, and we're checking out the Big E for the second year in a row. Joined now on Zoom by John King, Chief National Correspondent for CNN, head of the reporting project, all over the map. Hello there, John.
5: Day, a suggestion when it comes to Annie Beshear, use my language. He's running for president until he's not.
4: We're actually going to quote you him on Wednesday. That's a good one.
6: And is there any candidate who looks more like an Eagle Scout than Annie Beshear? I mean, he's got the boys regular going. I mean, he looks like the Scoutmaster, doesn't he?
5: Part of a very interesting debate in the Democratic Party. First, we got to get through these midterms, but, you know, he's more of a centrist. He's the governor of a red state. It's Mitch McConnell's state. It's the state where, you know, Donald Trump has won 3 times. So that's his message. But obviously, you've seen the rise of the left in the Democratic primaries. We'll deal with this. We'll know clearer after the midterm elections. But he's active already in what will be a fascinating tug of war 2028
6: yeah.
5: Democratic domination.
6: Yeah. Race. When the book comes out, you know the presidential run is not sure to follow. Any case, some big news involving your network. The president was mad at CNN, mad at MS Now, mad at Politico, said they couldn't come into his, whoops, didn't mean to say my house, the president said, the people's house. But now there's been an update this morning with other television networks fighting back. What's going on?
5: Yes, the major television networks, the network pool is CBS, ABC, NBC, CNN, and Fox News. And you rotate every day the television pool. And all of those networks have now said they will not cover the president's events unless he backs down from this policy. So that's a positive development of some solidarity in the news industry. Look, we've talked about this before. You know, this is the president lashing out at news coverage he doesn't like. Mr. Johnson, back in Advanced Placement History, as Boston Latin School back in the day, said those who are afraid of a free press are the people who are afraid of the truth. So I think Mr. Johnson taught me well back in the day, and I'll use his advice.
4: And we should also say that your network, Politico and MS Now, filed a lawsuit saying your First Amendment protections. And let me just say, I don't want to leave the point that John just made. We have been so critical on the show, and we've discussed this with you, John, about the lack of solidarity, particularly when a woman journalist is verbally assaulted by Trump. Kelly O'Donnell, to her credit, NBC News the other day, asked him a question about it. This thing is a pretty dramatic statement that we're not going to provide pool coverage.
6: Yeah, what is it?
4: It's like his oxygen, essentially, his Trump.
6: Yeah.
4: It's a big deal.
6: But explain to people that don't know what that means. Does that mean there's no camera on him?
5: We'll see how this plays out in the next few days. Let me pause for 1 second to say Kelly O'Donnell has a spine of steel.
4: She does.
5: She works for a competing network, but she's a friend. I know her back for the late 1990s. And she has a spine of steel, and she's a journalist. She doesn't have an agenda. She's just asking fair questions. But when the president mistreats people, she's going to ask him about it. The pool, Marjorie, is, look, it's very necessary because you can't put 100 people on Air Force One. You can't put 100, 150, or 200 people, depending on the size of the event and who wants to cover it, in a small room with the president of the United States for logistical reasons, for security reasons, for a whole host of reasons. So there's a TV pool. There's a radio pool. There are a couple of still photographers. There are print reporters. Sometimes it expands and contracts depending on the size of the room or the situation. But usually there's at least 8 or 10 people who are with the president at all time. They travel in a van in the motorcade. So if something happens to the motorcade, if there's a detour, there's some First Amendment, you know, free speech. I think we live in the United States of America, coverage of the president of the United States. It's an invaluable resource. I did it for 10 years when I covered the White House. And when you're asking the questions as the pool reporter, you're asking them for everybody. Mm-hmm. I don't say I'm John King from CNN, Mr. President, what do you think? I'm the TV pool reporter when you ask that question, and it goes out to everybody. And so it's a very valuable sharing of information so that we can have access to the president, and the president at times has to make public statements, can have access to us as well. It works both ways. Look, we've talked about the president's treatment of the media in the past, including his attacks on strong women. This is a political tactic. The lawsuit will deal with the First Amendment issues. I think it's great that the networks stood up in this case and said, we will shut you down. Now, what does that mean? The president can still put OAN in there. The president can still put the propagandists in there. There are some Republicans. I got texts from a few Republicans today who think this is terrible, by the way. Most Republicans think this is bad policy. But one of them was joking, and I want to emphasize it was joking, that great, keep the president off TV for 6 weeks. Really? So in an odd way, look, it's our job. I'm making a joke about this, but the First Amendment principle, access to our president, whether that is a Democrat or Republican, whether it's Donald Trump or anybody in the future, or anybody in the past, is absolutely essential. Were there days when Bill Clinton or George W. Bush in my days wanted us to be off the planet? Absolutely. Yeah. Did they ever do it? No, because they respected the Constitution. They respected the process. They respected the sometimes adversarial relationship. And so this is another extraordinary move by the president. The last thing I'll say about this is a lot of incoming from people in the States. You guys have heard me sometimes not want to deal with some of your very good hypothetical questions, but hypothetical questions about, are we seeing the president take over-the-top anti-democratic steps when it comes to the elections? Something like this is only going to give those who are worried about November even more ammunition, because, you know, sometimes we don't take the president literally because he says things that are out there. In this case, I think it's very important. The president said he was going to do something, and he did it. And it fits in a basket of, you know, democratic norms and, constitutional norms.
4: So what should we expect coming out of these UN meetings? Trump's in New York, and as we've learned from your station, he'll be meeting with Mamdani at some point, actually at Gracie Mansion, which is sort of interesting, where the mayors live. Is it Iran war, Middle East, AI? Is that what the agenda is?
5: Yes. The Mamdani meeting is interesting in that they have remember, he was the communist. He shouldn't win the election. Right, and then he won the election. And they've had a pretty okay relationship so far. Mamdani has said, you know, if the president of the United States can help him deal with New York City, he'll meet with the president, even though they have significant differences. So I would say in some ways that's an adult relationship. Let's see how it goes. When it comes to the global issues, it's Iran. And the president said in another interview with Fox News over the weekend that he's back at that point where he's debating whether to blow them to smithereens again. We've seen this movie before. But the president's using his rhetoric. There are some meetings at the UN. AI is a big issue. And then when the president leaves New York, he's coming back for the big state visit by Xi Jinping, which AI and other huge, huge global security issues will be on the plate. So it's a very consequential time for the president, 6 weeks before America votes in the midterm elections.
4: You know, speaking of AI as a topic at these the UN discussions, in a huge surprise to all of us, after calling the concerns about AI a hoax, which obviously everything is a hoax that he doesn't want to deal with except forming a commission or whatever the hell he's going to do. We read in the Washington Post, here's the headline, Trump and family's large AI-related investments pose possible conflicts. You know, I know this sounds like I'm 4 years old, but I got to get it out of my system. It is so depressing to me that there's so much crap coming out of Trump 24/7 that this will get maybe a nanosecond of discussion, if that. Again, he says AI doesn't need regulation, and lo and behold, what a coincidence, he and his kids are invested in AI. I mean, would any other president have gotten away with nothing on this?
5: You used the four-letter word that rhymes with rap. Yeah. There's a five-letter word that rhymes with thrift. Look, I do think, you know, one of the pace of events, the pace of developments in this administration does require a lot more resources from news organizations, and I hope mine and others keep dedicating those resources to do it at a time, you know, of some stress in the business. But to your point, the bigger point for me is, does it break through with the American voters out there, especially now that many Americans live in their silo,
6: yeah.
5: Or they, you know, they want to live in their own news silo. I was in Georgia last week and I reconnected with a Trump voter I haven't physically seen in 17 years. I met him before Trump came on the scene when he was a police officer activated and sent off to the Iraq War way back in the day. And you know, I was asking some of these questions, and he was like, the president's a good man. The president wouldn't do that. The president already has money. He doesn't need more money. But he watches, he gets his news feed most of the times. He watches me every now and then because we met 17 years ago, and he likes me and respects me. But he gets most of his news from outlets that are not going to cover that story, Jim.
6: Yeah.
5: They're simply not going to cover it. And that's the challenge in our democracy. It's a challenge for those of us who try to be objective journalists, not perfect, but try to be objective journalists to cover things as broadly and deeply as possible. But as I've said, I think repeatedly before, it's also a challenge for the individual American to realize you've got a supercomputer in your pocket. And every now and then, double check. Think about where you're getting your information, even if it's from me. Even if it's from me and it's from Jim and it's from Marjorie, pick up your phone, get on your laptop, and just say, hey, can I trust these guys?
4: You know, speaking of Georgia, you were also in Alaska before that. John spoke with a couple of voters from Alaska deciding between the Democrat Mary Petola and Dan Sullivan on the battleground state's local elections. Here's a little sound from them.
7: They're both good people. They both have the best interest for Alaska at stake.
8: Whoever I think is going to make it happen for them and this country, then I'm all for it.
4: You know, over the weekend, it seems I read a bunch of things suggesting that there is a huge playing field, at least today, with 40-some days to go to the midterms in the Senate for the Democrats. It's not just that handful of states we've discussed with you ad nauseum, but a much broader array. Do you subscribe to that notion?
5: I do, with an asterisk, in the sense that you can look at Kansas and see, you know, Republicans a little nervous about a race out in Kansas. Every now and then you get rumblings even from other places out in the prairie. You know, but I would just say that here's the competing interest right now. So whether it's Ohio, whether it's Iowa, whether it's Alaska, whether it's Texas, whether it's a Kansas, I missed one in there somewhere in the Midwest, the Democrats need to pick up these states that have deep Republican DNA. So what's the challenge? How high is the blue wave? Is there a blue wave?
4: Mm-hmm.
5: And if so, is it high enough to overcome the deeply embedded you know, DNA? To do it, the Democrats are going to have to win at least two states. That's assuming they don't lose Michigan, right? And they can flip Maine. Don't lose New Hampshire. You're going to have to win. The Democrats are going to have to win at least two states that Trump won by 10 or 11 points. Is it possible? Yes. Are there more states on the map that you have to keep an eye on than there were 6 weeks ago? Absolutely. Does that mean the Democrats are going to win them? No, but it just gives you more, it's better odds, right? If you got eight targets instead of five targets and you need four seats, you know, your odds are a little better.
6: You know, I think we did not have great polling from Michigan before, so maybe it's still not very great polling, but I'm wondering what is going on. That's Mike Rogers and El Sayed, the physician who is very progressive and very far to the left of Rogers, who, of course, has been a Trump guy.
5: We had a poll last week. We have a fantastic polling firm that works with us. And again, you know, I think anyone should be skeptical of any one poll. I say that repeatedly. Look at them for trajectories and direction. Don't look at the hard numbers. But we had polling. Our outside firm we hire, and our inside team who scrubs this, our data people, the statistical people, are fantastic, and they're hyper cautious. And they understand the volatile world we live in terms of people cooperating with polls. Both in Maine and in Michigan, we had no clear leader. The Democrats were up by numbers by, you know, 2 or 3 points, but that means a statistical tie, if you will. So they're very competitive, close races. I think you're going to see a lot of that around the country. If the Democrats are going to take back the Senate, you know, and pick up a Senate seat in Ohio, pick up a Senate seat in Iowa, for example, or maybe Texas, or maybe Alaska, or that Kansas race I'm talking about, you know, they're not going to win them by 6 or 8 points. It just doesn't work that way in a red state. In a wave year, though, if you go back to 2018 or go back to a non-Trump presidency into a wave year, the Tea Party year in 2010, for example, the party out of power tends to win most of the close ones.
6: Right.
5: But, you know, and so that's what you'll be looking for, you know, 6 weeks from tomorrow on election night. If there's a wave, there are always exceptions. But if there's a wave, the party out of power that has that wave behind them tends to surge with enthusiasm and turn out at the end and win the close one.
6: And I also wonder, because every time I hear, I'm not a Donald Trump fan, that he's not doing well, I think I worry about what is in his pocket in terms of disrupting people's belief in the election or intimidation of the polls, et cetera, et cetera, et cetera. The whole thing with this midterm race.
5: There are two things I would say on that quickly. One is money. The Republicans do have an enormous financial advantage.
6: Yes.
5: In getting to flood the zones. Will that have an impact? I think in some races it might. I tend to devalue financial advantage much more so than I did when I started this in this business 40 years ago. I think people get their information differently, but if you can flip if financial resources help you sway a couple of very close House races or a very close Senate race or two, that might make the difference in the final math on election night. So watch the Republican financial advantage. The other thing you're talking about takes me back to the banning the media organizations in the White House thing I talked about before, is are there other steps that the president has on the table or that will be recommended to him, whether that's, you know, voter intimidation. He lost at the courts on mail voting. Some yep. Americans are already voting, by the way. Drop boxes are opening. Early voting is starting in some states. So if you're out there, wherever you live, you know, follow this closely and see what happens. There are groups being formed all over the country to assemble teams of lawyers and teams of other people to go out and monitor the polls, to watch to see if ICE shows up or the FBI shows up or the National Guard shows up to try to intimidate people. There are times when I think, oh boy, that's over the top. And then when you see the president do certain things, you say, oh boy, you know what? Prepare for anything.
4: You know, we only have 30 seconds left. I just got an email from someone saying, I have to pick up my ballot at the top of the Trump arch on election eve. Do you know anything about that or do you not, John?
5: If it's that big that you can have snipers and drones, can I store my son's baseball equipment in there? I got so much stuff, I got no room to put it at the house here.
6: That's right. John King, thank you very much.
4: John, be well.
6: We were speaking with CNN's Chief National Correspondent, John King, host of the great All Over the Map reporting project. After this quick break, we're going to talk to Ilan Stavins, professor of Latin American and Latino culture at Amherst College. There has been a big drop, particularly among Latina women, in this election. They were more enthused about Trump last time, not so much this time. I'm Marjorie Egan. He's Jim Browdy. Listening to BPR, GBH, and NEPM.

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3: 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Live at the library tomorrow, Katie Theoharides. Say that again, Jim. Katie Theoharides of the Trustees of Reservations, PBS's Sarah Botstein, and more tomorrow. Wednesday, Governor Andy Beshear from Kentucky is going to Zoom in. And Thursday and Friday, we're at the NEPM studios in Springfield. And we will be joined, among others, by Rachel Maddow and an hour of Ask the AG, who will be in studio with us in Springfield. Joined now on Zoom by Elon Stubbins. He's professor of humanities in Latin American and Latino culture at Amherst College. His latest book and anthology, which Marjorie and I both love, A Nation Wrestles with God, is a collection of spiritual and religious writing from American philosophers, firebrands, poets. And as I said, I'm an agnostic, so you don't need to be a religious type to love it. He's also the founder of the independent book publisher, Restless Books. Elon Stubbins, welcome.
4: It's always a joy. Thank you.
3: Good to see you.
5: Well, speaking of Restless Books, tell us about this, the Book Censors Library. This
3: is great.
5: Yeah, the literary award is just gotten. What's the deal?
4: Marjorie, I'm so proud. It is called the Inside Literary Prize. This is the third year that it is given, and it is a prize that is judged by the incarcerated population in this country, in novels that come from different parts of the world. And one of the ones that we published a couple of years ago, The Book Censors Library by Bothaina Al-Essa from Kuwait, dealing with censorship and with government silencing of various voices, was given the big award. I can't think really of a more humbling prize. The fact that those behind bars looked at this book and were moved and considered it crucial, it makes for a very sobering moment.
3: Inside Literary Prize is what it's called, if you want to check it out. How does this work mechanically? How does this work?
4: It is an organization that works with the different prisons, houses of correction, jails. They provide them a number of books. It is reduced to 5, a short list. And eventually, people from many different jails in different states judge the books and offer their opinions in the award ceremony that we had at the New York Public Library. They interviewed the many readers of the book.
5: I love
4: it. It was incredible. Incredible.
5: What's the book censors about? I figured it's about book censoring, but more than that.
4: It is a very humorous book. I think it's touching a nerve, Marjorie. It is a 1984 type of book Fahrenheit 451. About the way the censors are actually very literate, knowing exactly what the public shouldn't read. And it encourages us to think, who are the people who are deciding what is not to be read? What kind of literacy they have? What kind of sensibilities that they have? It's really a terrific book.
3: We're talking to Elon Stubbins. So as we've discussed with you many a time, I think Donald Trump got a greater proportion of Latino votes for president than any GOP candidate, or at least any GOP candidate in recent times. Well, the worm, so to speak, is turning on the worm. Here is Florida Congressman Maria Elvira Salazar, who not only is up for re-election, but is in a very red district. So it isn't like she's distancing herself because she needs it to win. Here's what she had to say, I think, last week.
6: Mr. President, some of your immigration enforcement efforts have gone too far. In July, 50% of the 50,000 people that were detained had no criminal record. Be careful what your advisors are telling you about immigration policies. The same Hispanics who helped you get to the White House in 2024 feel betrayed today.
3: We'll get to the gender difference in a second, disparity in a minute. But is that the major issue, how he's carrying out his so-called immigration policy? Or does it go beyond that that's causing a Latino departure from the Trump camp?
4: I think we are witnessing a seismic change. Jim, the Latino population that truly supported him in many red states is changing its affinities and its connections. Salazar has been a very big supporter of Trump, and now in Florida is changing her message, saying, this is enough. You have used and abused your power. You're going against people you said you were not going to go, people that don't have any criminal records. You're sending them to third countries that have no connection whatsoever with them. And I think that we are seeing a moment for the Latino population that is decisive and will have a major impact on the midterms coming up.
3: But what's driving it? Is it just the immigration stuff, or is it a economy? What's driving it, do you think?
4: I think it's driving, two things are driving them. The feeling that it is the minority Latinos that is being targeted, not undocumented immigrants, but Latinos that are being typified as criminals, and also the fact that affordability is a big issue for Latinos, and they are losing hope that the prices are going to come down. Gas is a big issue for many of them. I think it's a conflagration of elements, but it's the feeling of as a community of being targeted.
5: So when you talk about, by the way, though, why do you think it's more women that are turning on the
3: dramatically
5: president?
3: Dramatically more than
5: Latino men. Get an analysis there?
4: Yeah, I don't know exactly the reason. I have the impression that Trump has always has this very macho approach among in his followers, and that Latinos went for that. I think women are switching sides and eventually pushing their men to have a different opinion. It is going to be very interesting to see if that gender divide is going to have a big role to play in the elections.
5: We're talking to Ilan Stavins from Amherst College. You know, this story I read in ABC News this morning was so upsetting to me about a 32-year-old man who came here from Cuba, and he was trying to get away from the violence and the armed conflict there. And he came here, was trying legally to go about getting a legal status. He was sent, deported, not to Cuba, but one of the people that's been sent, his was the Central African Republic. We're also deporting people to 25,000 people, apparently, Liberia, Ghana, Sierra Leone, that they have no connection with. But I did not realize until I read this story that not only are they deported there, but they're deported without passports or identification documents. So as this person says, they can't get out of there because they don't have any money, they have no IDs.
4: And Marjorie, it goes even farther. They are being deported to these third nations that have no connection to them whatsoever, and being put in hotels under surveillance. They are being beaten up. They are

0: $1 million
1: we paid. I stand corrected. It's very important to get that number right.
0: To 31 and let me just read. I have pulled up.
2: This is just horrific.
0: Wait a second. Not only they sent him to third countries with no ID, no resources, and all the things both of you said. Let me read to you what our own State Department says about the Central African Republic that this man was sent to. Level 4, do not travel to Central African, this is our State Department, to Central African Republic due to risk of unrest, crime, kidnapping, landmines, health, and terrorism. That's where we're sending these people. And then, like last week, we're talking about TPS expiring and sending some Haitians back to Haiti. And right. Stephen Miller's position is that even though Haiti is another level 4 country, that we are saying is, it's perfectly safe for Haitians, even though 3,000 of them have been killed in Haiti in 2026 already. But it is so savage.
2: At least they're going back, want to go to Haiti, it's their own country. In this case, this guy is claiming that he can't leave. They won't let him leave, even if he had the money. So they're sending him.
1: They don't speak the language.
2: Exactly.
1: They don't have anything to do with their country.
2: Yeah, he's 32 years old. What's he going to do? Spend the rest of his life in a hotel in this nation?
0: Gets back to what I said, John King, about a few minutes ago, how upset I am that when we find out that the reason Trump has decided that AI is a hoax is because he and his kids are invested in AI. Same thing here. If you're one of these people who came to America because of hope and what the country represents, and you now know that you essentially have nobody. I'm sure there are individuals or individual Congress people that are trying to help, is your ability to get support because there's so many fronts that people have to be fighting on is virtually non-existent. It's horrible.
1: And Jim, these are people that come from low income. Their families are, many of them are here. They don't have access to power. They don't have access to lawyers. There's a language issue as well. It is a terrible situation in a country, the most powerful, that should be giving humane responses to those that are hoping to come here or that are here. We don't have to go down this low with individuals that are like many immigrants before.
0: We're talking to Elon Stubbs. You know, another thing we're not talking about that I had totally forgotten about is the continued building of the wall. And there appears to be great resistance in a bipartisan fashion from ranchers, religious leaders, other people
2: in this Texas,
0: Big Bend place in Texas. Were you focused on continued wall building?
1: I am continuing to look at this very closely. I spend during the first Trump administration about a month traveling from one end of the wall to the other.
0: I didn't know this.
1: To see how it was being built, and wrote a poem about it. I talked to the population on both sides to try to understand the mechanics of having a division that was going to be so strict. In Western Texas, there is a big upheaval by people from both parties, as you were saying, by Native Americans who see the connection between Northern Mexico and the South of the United States as a continuum, and who are stressing that this wall is going to have a terrible decisive disruption on the communities there. I think that the tide is turning, and yet Trump feels to me as if he is on a train unencumbered by any complaints, by any protest, deciding to do this blind eye until he feels he has achieved his goal.
0: Your poem is called The Wall. Is that what it's called?
1: The Wall.
0: Yeah.
1: Exactly. And it was published during the first Trump administration, an attempt to understand the two sides through poetic exploration.
0: Maybe you'll read it to us next time you're on, actually.
1: Absolutely.
0: With pleasure. We would like that.
2: So things aren't going that well with our United States-Canada relations. Canada's trying to move closer to the European bloc and away from us. What do you think?
1: I am struck by two things. How proud the Canadians have stood, and Prime Minister Carney is a hero. Clearly, he's a hero in Europe, where they are trying to make the Canadians an associate partner in the European Union. But I am also struck, Marjorie, by the fact that this connects to Greenland, and we're about to hear of an agreement between the United States and

0: Greenland, and the Greenlanders are very anxious, very skeptical. There's going to be a military base, and there's going to be a long-term U.S. presence that will restrict the power of the Chinese and of the Russians. But what strikes me so hard is the fact that the other nations that also are part of the orbit of the United States, Mexico is the biggest partner at many levels, has never been considered the potential next state of the Union. He continues to a very cold relationship
1: with
0: Claudia Sheinbaum. And you can't imagine that Mexico will actually enter the Union at some point.
2: No, but the good news is Trump announced last night that under no circumstance will Greenland ever have any nuclear weapons. So that's, you know, the incredible thing. For those of you who have only read superficially about this alleged agreement, well, not alleged, because Greenland and Denmark agreed that it exists, even though we don't know the details yet. Every analysis I've read of this is that the thing that Trump is crowing about is the exact same relationship we already have.
1: Yeah, we had a base there.
2: That he is describing as some huge victory. It is really... We only have a minute left. I don't remember you telling us that you had spent a month traveling along the wall. What was that? Briefly, and we'll do more next time.
0: I think we met after that. It was an extraordinary journey.
2: Well, tell us a minute's worth.
0: This was the moment in which Trump was beginning to speak very loudly about that wall. As a Mexican American, I felt that that was being built in the middle of my body, and I wanted to see it firsthand, and I wanted to talk in the languages of both sides, Spanish and English and Spanglish, about this monument that was emerging that was shameful. And I very slowly went from one section to another and got an impression, like an explorer of the colonial period, trying to understand how the environment has changed, how the communities has been transformed. It is a very important part of Mexico, and it is a very important part of the United States, that encounter. And as we know with Canada, the many people on both sides of the border are furious about what is happening. And the same thing happens in the U.S.-Mexican border.
2: The only good news is Mexico paid for all of it. So that's at least something.
1: That's right.
2: Oh, my God.
1: Thank you very much,
2: Elon
1: Professor.
2: Stavins, great to see you.
0: My pleasure. Thank you, guys.
2: And
1: we've been speaking with Elon
2: Stavins,
1: Professor of Humanities in Latin American and Latino Culture at Amherst College. His latest book is The Anthology, A Nation Wrestles with God, which is really good. A bunch of spiritual and religious writing from Americans, philosophers, etc. He's also the founder of the independent book publisher Restless Books. We say goodbye to those of you listening to us at NEPM. The show continues here in Boston. After a quick break, we're going to open the lines for some more Trump talk, not about the war in the Middle East or gas prices or his own AI grift. We just can't stop thinking, Jim, about that triumphal arch.
2: You and I.
1: 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We'll be right back.

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5: Let me interrupt and say, Marjorie yelled at me off the air because she thought
4: my intro.
5: That I stole her intro. She was wrong. And then when her intro just came up, what were you doing? Like having a cup of coffee?
4: I just blew it, Jim. I just was distracted. But I'm back. Okay.
5: Good.
4: We're live at the Boston Public Library tomorrow. On Wednesday, we're going to be at the library again. Governor Andy Beshear, he's going to zoom into the show. Can't wait to talk to him. Thursday and Friday, we're going to be at the NEPM Studios in Springfield for special broadcast there featuring Rachel Maddow. She's from MS Now and the Attorney General of the Commonwealth. Hello again, Jim.
5: Hello again, Marjorie. So there's a lot going on in the news. We know this. You know, obviously escalating war in the Middle East, record-breaking gas and diesel prices, Google's Gemini AI, or A1 as we like to call it, breaking out of the so-called sandbox, Trump's grift with the AI companies. However, the one thing that Marjorie and I are totally obsessed with, we're almost embarrassed, is the triumphal arch.
4: The arch.
5: Trump suggested over the weekend, I'm sure you know this, that his plans include, as John King was joking about or commenting on, the arch will include snipers and massive amounts of weaponry necessary, at least to him, for national security. Obviously, it's not true, but whatever. He has also framed his plans for the White House ballroom as a matter of national security.
4: Everything's national security.
5: The military, say, told the reporters in March, the military is building a big complex under the ballroom. We have very little time because we have two interviews coming up here. So if you're as obsessed as we are about this, don't be embarrassed. Give us a call right now at 877-301-8970. And secondly, how long, pick a date and you can win a prize, maybe a mug. What's the date on which the name is changed from the Triumphal Arch to the Trump Arch? I would say 6 seconds after they break ground. 877-301-8970. Why am I so... Well, I know I'm obsessed with this. One, it is going to destroy the view of pedestrians of the Lincoln Memorial.
4: Right.
5: Two, it overshadows the Arlington National Cemetery. And so we were discussing the other day with Ken Casey, I really hope, if they do get approval of this, which obviously will, that veterans lead the effort.
4: I hope so.
5: To not have this. I mean, physically
4: lead the effort. Look at all the people that came out with their arms around the Kennedy Center over the weekend
5: right.
4: When they were upset about the picture of him with the headline says that the place is going to be
5: demolished.
4: Yeah. My favorite part of this, though, is the snipers on the roof and the drones stored in there. So I guess when the tourists are driving across the bridge, if the invaders happen, they can run in to the arch.
5: And get a
4: weapon. Be a trap door? I'm not sure. And why stop there? Let's go to the Lincoln Memorial. Let's have some drones in Lincoln's right knee. We'll have the sniper rifles in his left knee. And same thing.
5: People, I hate to correct you. Look, I just corrected Elon. They allegedly by New Year's Eve, it will be called the Lincoln and Trump Memorial, by the way. So,
4: and what about the Washington Monument? Don't we need snipers there and drones? I mean,
5: you know,
4: who knows
5: way,
4: where they may
5: is
4: land?
5: So ridiculous and so disrespectful. You know, it's one of these things. A lot of his frivolous side stuff is just stupid from a guy who's of subnormal intelligence, who's got serious mental health problems. Arlington National Cemetery is one of the most sacred spaces in this whole country. And, you know, he's defiling, Mr. Bonespur is defiling this like he defiled the, you know, from John McCain to Keyser Khan's son who was killed in Iraq. I mean, it's just, it is a disgrace.
4: Well,
5: in any case, we only have a handful of minutes. If you're as obsessed as we, please give us a call and tell us why we all care about this arguably irrelevant in the grand scheme of things thing. 877- 301-8970. Bob in Providence. I was thinking of this too. I should have called Bob. I am planning to install drones and snipers on my front porch. Apparently, there's a federal rebate I can take advantage of. I'm always looking for creative ways to use tax dollars.
4: Yeah. So there you go. Another texter said, you know, the reason the president always says it's a national security issue so he can get around all these regulations.
5: Exactly.
4: You know, that's why it's not a national security issue. And obviously, in the basement of the East Wing or the basement of the White House, there's already like the bunker
5: right, so
4: there.
5: They don't need what he
4: and
5: says
4: Obama
5: they're going
4: to
5: do at the
4: ballroom. To refurbish it during his term, too.
5: So by the way, a bunch of us are going to hear Obama tonight at Salem State. We'll let you know tomorrow what the former president
4: and
5: had to say.
4: As one of the texters says, Don Jr.'s wedding. Did you know, Jim? It was a national security event, and that's why they had to have the Russian oligarch pay for the party, the post-wedding party.
5: Great stories about Bettina Trump, his kids, his son and his daughter-in-law now on drugs. Let's go to Susan in Merrimack. We hope she cares as much about this as we do. Hi, Susan.
6: Hello. Yes, I do. I care about... Can you hear me?
5: Yeah, yep. Perfectly. Go.
6: Okay. I grew up in Alexandria, Virginia, right across from D.C., and I'm very familiar with the area right at the end of Memorial Bridge coming across into Virginia. It's a beautiful, serene spot, and this will be a travesty. I'm really upset about it.
5: You know what's also incredible is that of all the phony things that Trump, I mean, the phony emotions that are embraced by Trump supporters in Congress, the thing they allegedly care about are anybody who has any connection to having served this country as veterans. There is universal veteran objection to this for the obvious reasons we mentioned a minute ago, yet that has not caused any of them to grow a spine and stand up to Trump on this absurd. And by the way, thank you, Susan, for the call. Have you seen all the gold crap? Is a gold eagle on top of this thing, too?
4: Yeah, I don't know. He's got a thing. He's very techie kind of guy.
5: Oh, really?
4: Garish kind of guy. Yeah.
5: You know, though, in fairness to this, you know it's going to be the greatest arch in the history of the world.
4: It has to be the
5: tallest ever.
4: Supposedly, there are all these cities. There are 59 cities that have these wonderful arches, and why don't we have them?
5: Not this wonderful.
4: But he never says what the 59 cities are. I know that they have one in Paris.
5: There are 58 in the other one.
4: Yeah. Yeah, that's what he always says. He always says kind of these vague things about, this is terrible. When you get down to the examples, we never seem to have.
5: No, he said he'd come out with
4: examples.
5: A list in 2 weeks.
4: Oh,
5: let's go to Rebecca in Gloucester. Hi, we're talking about the arch. Hi.
7: Hi. Great to be on. First time I've been able to get through.
5: We're thrilled to have you.
7: I just want to say briefly that I believe that the other monuments were created in honor of those presidents after their death.
4: Correct.
7: And they were created by the president himself.
4: Yes.
7: Who will never be honored for his great service to our country.
5: You know, that is one of the few comforting things I have to say, and it's obvious beyond his egomania, Rebecca, the reason he's doing all this is because of what you just said. He knows no one's ever going to honor him in the future, so he's got to honor himself. Rebecca, thanks for an excellent point. We appreciate it. 877-301-8970.
4: Yeah.
5: Carolyn Saugus, hi.
8: Hello.
5: Hi.
8: Hi, how are you?
5: Great.
8: Trump just vulgarizes and despoils everything he touches.
5: He
8: has no respect for tradition. He has no respect for great Americans. And if he wants to be honored, I would suggest all the towns who support him name their dumps after him.
5: By the way, is vulgarize? I've never heard that term used. It was beautiful. Trump vulgarizes everything.
4: He does.
5: Is that a verb? And if it isn't, it should be a verb.
4: Yeah.
5: It is beautiful, Carol. That was an excellent call. He does vulgarize everything,
4: well,
5: doesn't
4: somebody
5: he?
4: Somebody called him a vulgarian many years
5: ago.
4: Yeah,
5: that
4: was a
5: good one.
4: Yeah, that's very good, too.
5: What is the gold thing? Do we know what that... I mean, it is cheap crap, tawdry.
4: He just thinks that it's... I think he thinks...
5: It makes you
4: it's
5: more
4: what
5: important
4: rich people
5: or
4: look
5: oh,
4: like
5: maybe.
4: Or something, that everybody has gold all over the place. You know, Bill from Bridgewater is complaining about the old Rose Garden that has been turned into a golden Taco Bell.
5: But this is a good one. Anonymous texter. He has even worse taste than Saddam Hussein.
4: Yeah.
5: Remember we saw all of Saddam's things?
4: It's kind of, you know, when you see these pictures of him meeting with these heads of state in the office, and it's not real gold, obviously. It just looks so fake.
5: You want to know something embarrassing? I never thought of that. I assumed it was because it's not his money. But
4: I don't think it's real gold. That would be
5: Can someone look that up quickly if this stuff is real gold?
4: Gold glitz, please? Or gold whatever.
5: Gold the veneer. I think
4: it would be real gold would be a lot of money. Really? Gold leaf. That is
5: gold
4: the world.
5: Leaf? Thank
4: gold
5: you.
4: Leaf. Okay. Is this do we just talk to Susan and Brewster?
5: No, we're talking to her now.
4: Susan and Brewster, thank you for calling.
5: Hi, Susan.
9: Hi, how you doing? Thank
5: we're good.
9: You for taking my call.
5: Of course.
9: I would just like to ask why nobody is asking why we need snipers on top of this new arch. Is he planning on using these snipers and drones in case anybody protests when he tries to take over the government and doesn't allow another election?
4: Well, that's one of the theories from our texters, too. They think it's to be up there on the top and shoot protesters. But he claims it's a national security event, which I guess means he thinks we're going to be invaded at the arch. It's a traffic. It's a rotary, isn't
5: but
4: it?
5: By the way, they're not. I mean, Susan is being facetious. Thank you for your call. It's not going to be national security anything. I mean, what are they going to have, drones? Drones, Reagan National. It's like in the flight path. They're going to have drones taken off from the top of the arch?
4: I don't know.
5: He just did it for the reason you said 10 minutes ago. This is to make the ballroom more appealing to the Supreme Court.
4: That's right.
5: And to make the arch more appealing to critics.
4: Yeah, to claim.
5: It's about defending this country from our enemies.
4: That's right.
5: I mean, the sickness.
4: It's like the Trojan arch. They'll
5: you
4: have
5: remember
4: all the soldiers inside.
5: One of my favorite moments.
4: Waiting for someone to make a false move.
5: Many years ago, Anderson Cooper was interviewing candidate Trump. I think it may have even been before his first election. And they're sitting in chairs face to face, about 3 feet from each other. Mm-hmm. And I can't remember what the topic was, but I will always remember the answer. Trump says in response to some question, something, and Anderson Cooper leans forward and he says to Trump, "That's what a four-year-old would say." And that's... That's exactly what this all is. Oh, it's going to be a sniper thing. We're going to have drones on top of this. It's going to be the biggest arch in the world. There's never been anything
4: well,
5: like it.
4: Look what he said about the Kennedy, Art Center. Don't put my name on it. You don't put my name on it. I won't fix it.
5: Yeah.
4: I won't fix it. I'll just tear it down. I mean, we spent a lot of time talking about mental health here today, and it seems clear that the person that's running the country has a big mental health issue. What are we doing about that?
5: He had made
4: a good
5: point.
4: Are we calling 911?
5: Someone made a very good point, by the way. This he may do from the top of the arch. He may use lasers to kill sharks. In deference to him, that is a possibility that we've been unfair about. So
4: that's right. Yeah, and remember that he's very concerned. Do you want to get eaten by a shark or killed by an electric boat shock?
5: You see also his little model of the thing by his desk, and he picks it up, again, like a four-year-old.
4: Okay.
5: Okay, fine.
4: All right. Coming up after this quick break, we're going to have a discussion on grief and suicide prevention with Samaritans, Cece O'Shaughnessy and Angela Crocker from the Parmenter Foundation, and the whole suicide and grief question surrounding the Lindsay Clancy case as well. I'm Marjorie Egan, he's Jim Browdy. 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
4: 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Back at the library tomorrow, Governor of Kentucky, who may be running for president, Andy Beshear, zooms in and will be in Springfield at NEPM Studios Thursday and Friday, joined by Rachel Maddow, the Attorney General, a whole bunch of other people. September is Suicide Prevention Awareness Month. This year, it feels especially important with a national focus on the Lindsay Clancy trial, which, among other things, exposed critical weaknesses in our mental health system. Today, we'll focus on suicide prevention and on those left behind after a suicide. Research shows that suicide loss survivors are at a higher risk of suicide themselves, making access to support groups and mental health services even more important. That's where our next guest comes in. Samaritans is a Boston-based nonprofit devoted to providing services to prevent suicide and offers support to those affected. 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Thanks for being here.
5: Thank you.
4: Cece O'Shaughnessy is the Senior Director of Suicide Grief Support Services at Samaritans. 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Cece, Angela, welcome. Thanks so much for being here.
6: Thank you both for coming in. So, Cece, let's start with you. I know we've all been reading that suicide rates have gone up in recent years, and the pandemic was part of a factor, but where are they now?
7: We've actually seen a small decline in the last year, but that doesn't necessarily mean that our efforts need to be any less. They're pretty status quo, but we have seen a small dip.
6: And where are young people in this?
7: Young people are now at a higher risk as well.
4: And why is that? Because the world is such a disaster and they're more focused on that than we old folks? Is that it?
7: Yeah, you know, we don't know 100%, but we do know that COVID played a role in terms of social isolation. So kids were not allowed to really socialize. Their developmental abilities were a little bit stunned during those times because they weren't allowed to go into their regular scheduled, you know, education classes and have that type of connection.
4: Yeah.
6: You know, during this Clancy trial, I think we learned last night that Patrick had also considered suicide after finding his children dead and his wife had attempted suicide and killed the children. But I think a lot of us were asking, Lindsay Clancy had told him and her mother that she had thoughts about hurting her children and hurting herself. So I think a lot of people are thinking, what do they do if they confront that situation in their own lives? If a mother you know says she's thinking of hurting her children, or anyone you know tells you they're thinking of hurting themselves, what are you supposed to do?
5: I'll defer to Cece, the expert.
4: Okay, Cece, what do you do? Yeah. What do you say?
7: So I think the most important thing is to take it seriously. I think there's been a stigma around in the past of saying people, you know, threatening to take their own lives, and people saying, oh, they're just being dramatic, or they're just looking for attention. Whenever anyone says that they're thinking about taking their own life, or that they are depressed, we need to take it seriously, and we need to help them get the help that they need as soon as possible.
6: But does that mean you call 911, or does that mean you rush the person to the emergency? What does that mean?
7: Yeah, it depends on what they're saying, right? If they are saying that they are having suicidal thoughts, then we can call 988, we can go to experts, we can ask people that are specialized in this, you know, it doesn't have to be a 911 call.
6: Okay, 988 is
7: the... 988 is the... Yes.
6: What is that?
7: 988 is the crisis line. Okay. Samaritans also has a call center that answers those calls.
6: Okay.
7: And 988 is open to anyone. So even if you're struggling yourself, you can call. But if you're with someone that's having suicidal thoughts, you can also call, and they can help you walk through the next steps.
4: You answer some of the 988 calls in the state, do you not?
7: Samaritans does, yes.
4: Samaritans does. You know, the problem with what you're saying, the issue, at least from my perspective, is one, a lot of us who don't are uncomfortable in these kinds of settings say, well, if I say something like you're suggesting, I'm going to make it worse. That's one. And two, if you have the courage and decency to do what you're saying, the other concern is mental health care is a disaster. Even in a state like this, it's a disaster. So you focus on the problem, you convince someone who's at risk of suicide that they need some help, and you could be left holding the bag, could you not?
7: Yeah, so first and foremost, to your first point, is that research shows that we cannot plant suicide ideation in someone's head. So actually, when we ask someone, are you feeling suicidal, you're creating a container and a safe space for them to talk, and that's the first step.
4: Okay.
7: And so then the next one is, yes, actually Massachusetts has better mental health care than most other states, but yeah, I agree. We're still, you know, we're doing our best, but we're still a little behind. And yet, just asking people the question and holding space for them can do wonders.
4: We're talking to Angela Crocker from Parmenter Foundation and CCO O'Shaughnessy from Samaritans. Angela, this suicide loss survivor thing, I'm embarrassed to say, until some people I know and care about a lot were in that category, never even occurred to me that was that. I know, obviously felt great pain for people who are suffering pain, but it's something that you're funding and they're doing that demands a lot of attention. Talk about the issue for a second.
5: Sure. I would say, just generally speaking, there's a lot of grief and loss for a lot of types of loss. And so we've found that it's really important that we have specific responses to certain types of loss.
4: What do you mean? Like what types?
5: Loss.
4: Like what?
5: So there's substance use loss, self-harm loss, there's lots of different kinds of loss. But when people come together who've had a similar, especially suicide loss is very complicated loss. And so it's really important that we have programs that...
4: You know, it seems to me, I don't want to make it sound like I am a totally inept human being, even though it sounds like I'm going to go there. Not only does the concept to me of dealing with somebody who's contemplating suicide, it's so immense, and I respect totally what you were saying, Cece. The flip side is, it's so hard to figure out what you're supposed to say to someone if they've suffered, they're a suicide loss survivor. What are the rules of the road? What should you say? What should you not say? What should you do?
5: The most important thing is that you show up. Isolation is the worst thing that can happen for suicide loss survivors. So you need to show up, and you can say anything that's authentic and that does not provide additional shame to the situation that they're facing.
4: A friend of mine said, who did suffer this, said the one thing that they would like not to hear is, I know how you feel.
6: Oh, my goodness.
4: Because nobody knows how.
6: That's terrible.
4: I know, but it's, I don't think it's that unnatural that you want to say, I want to empathize with you, but that's out of bounds, right?
5: All platitudes are bounds. You know, at least they're in a better place. Things like that are just really not helpful to grievers. And on our website, actually, this is a big thing, education piece. We have what to say, what not to say videos to really
6: excellent
5: help, so that when you have you can kind of refresh what is appropriate, what should I say, what should I not say. But it's just very important that you show up.
6: And your website, Parmenter Foundation, what is the website?
5: Parmenterfoundation.org.
6: Which is very good. You know, I'm not the expert, and you guys are, but one of the things that you hear just in life from people who somehow think that if I had done this, Susie wouldn't have taken her life. If I had done that, Jimmy wouldn't have taken his life. And people seem to blame themselves. I mean, I'm sure there are instances maybe where they could have done more, but from what little I know, it's hard to prevent even someone close.
5: And when we speak about grief, that's the complication. So that's part of what the complication is for those who are survivors. So, Cece, you might have something more in depth to say about that, but I know that is a big part of the complication.
4: And by the way, you were a suicide loss survivor. Is that how
7: yes.
4: you got in this business, for lack of a better expression?
7: Yeah, I was about to share that. So I lost my late husband 6.5 years ago to suicide. And, you know, we had 4 kids and a million friends all over the world. Access to a lot of resources and help, and he still died by suicide. And so I share that a lot of times because suicide loss survivors do really blame themselves and a lot of shame around it and a lot of guilt around it.
4: And did you feel that?
7: Yes, I absolutely did. And I had to work through it through therapy and peer support and a lot of family support because there's this kind of illusion that there's something that I could have done if I would have called him in that moment, if I would have said something differently. What we're trying to really help loss survivors learn is that would you do that with someone that dies by cancer or from a heart attack, right? Mental health and depression, it's a disease. And so we really want to normalize talking about it in that way. And that lifts that guilt and that blame.
4: Does the average person, I mean, we've talked through the years we've been on the radio, which is almost forever, about the incredible stigma around mental health. And I know that's abating to some degree, but does the average person get that this is a disease like breaking, you know, like having a any kind of ailment or that's, or are they still not there? Do you know what I mean?
7: Yeah, unfortunately, no. And unfortunately, the people that are starting to understand it are the suicide loss survivors.
4: Yeah. You know, we mentioned, if we can get back to prevention for a second, we mentioned the 988 number, which is a tremendous addition, just several years old. You also have a texting thing for anybody, but particularly young people, this Hey Sam thing. Explain that to us too, if you can.
7: Excuse me. Yeah, so Hey Sam is our peer-to-peer text support line, and it is for kids, you know, 12 to 24. And what it is, it's a peer-led group, meaning that everybody that answers a text is under 24 years old. So they've been trained, they've gone through our program. And the research also showed that kids didn't want to call. Kids don't call on the phone anymore. And so by texting, they're able to get support in the way that reaches them.
4: Are those under 24 people volunteers, or are they?
7: Yes.
4: How do you? Who can volunteer, and how do they get trained? Whether you're under 24 or over, if you want to help.
7: On our website, you can sign up to volunteer, and then you go through a pretty rigorous training program through Samaritan's befriending model, and then you shadow. It's a long process, but anyone can sign up.
6: You know, the other thing that drives me nuts, and it came out in the Clancy trial as well, is that you will have someone who will say that they are suicidal, or they'll tell someone that they're suicidal, or even they attempt suicide and they're rescued. Then they are often shipped off in an ambulance, and they go to a hospital for, 3 days, I believe, right? And then they're sent out of the hospital, and that's it. I mean, it's kind of insane, no pun intended, that we expect people... That's the way we deal with this. It's not obviously long enough.
7: Yeah, and unfortunately, they're at higher risk of a second attempt right after they've been released from a hospital. And so it's really important to follow up and have that continuum of care after someone has been released from the hospital, checking in on them, making sure they're in therapy, and having all the support that
6: they need. But basically, when they get out of the hospital, it's like, okay, see ya. And then it's on the family to organize all this support and care, which many people are not at all equipped to do.
7: Absolutely. And they're just not educated, not for, you know, a terrible reason or anything. They just don't know how.
4: Yeah. Angela, before we go, we found out how Cece got involved in this. How did you get involved in this and why?
5: I started working at the Parmenter Foundation when they were still a VNA and they had children's bereavement support programs. And so I was really drawn in by some of the stories that I heard. And so I started working there then. As we transitioned our services out to a local hospital and then became more of a foundation, I really worked hard to see how we could kind of continue the, you know, care, the continuum of care for grief and bereavement in our community. And
6: so VNA
5: that's
6: is...
8: It was a visiting nurse association. Okay. So okay. they were, and we had a hospice residence and children's bereavement programs and a lot of end-of-life care. And so we still focus in that area. And we do it by providing some grants to really fabulous organizations, and then also through education and working to fill gaps with new innovative programs.
6: You know, we don't have time to get into it today, maybe next time, but I think we should all think about the people that are caregivers in our lives, because it's very difficult, very draining. Mm-hmm.
8: We are thinking about that a lot, and we're looking, that's our new real focus, actually, to think about where are the gaps and how could we innovatively try to work with what we have to create.
6: Remember, even Dolly Parton, with all her millions of dollars, said she was totally drained by taking care of her husband and neglected her own health, and that's Dolly Parton. Mm-hmm.
4: Right? We're really lucky you do what you do and that your organizations exist, and thanks for spending a few minutes with us today. We'll do the websites again right now.
6: Yeah, thank you very, very much
4: for
6: coming in. We've been speaking with Angela Crocker, Executive Director of the Parmenter Foundation, a Wayland nonprofit that offers end-of-life care, hospice, and children's bereavement services, parmenterfoundation.org. Okay. And Cece O'Shaughnessy, Senior Director of Suicide Grief Support Services at Samaritans, and that is the website, SamaritansHope.org. Thank you both for the work that you're doing.
4: Good to see you.
6: Coming up after this quick break, our conversation with Mary Mazzeo on her new documentary on the first all-woman sailing team that competed for America's Cup. That would be the Mighty Mary. I'm Marjorie Egan. He's Jim Browdy. 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
4: 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The year was 1995, and an extraordinary group of women did something never done before. They became the first all-women sailing team to compete for the famed America's Cup. Aboard the yacht Mighty Mary, they faced sailing legend Dennis Conner in a male-only sport. Their remarkable story is the focus of a new documentary by award-winning filmmaker and Olympian Mary Mazzeo, narrated by Hugh Jackman and Elizabeth Banks. Here's a clip.
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4: 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Joining us on Zoom, director and producer Mary Mazzeo, herself a U.S. rower in the 92 Olympics in Barcelona, documentary filmmaker and CEO of 50 Eggs Films. Joining us, another 1992 Olympic roamer, Amy Boltzell, a sailor on that 1995 Mighty Mary cruise. She's now an intuitive sport and performance coach, speaker, and author. Amy, great to meet you. Mary, great to see you, and congratulations to you both. It's fabulous.
6: Yeah.
16: Thank you.
6: This was just great stuff. Mary, tell us how this all began, how it came about.
16: So I've known about this remarkable piece of history, hidden piece of history, for a long time, because Amy and I were on the Olympic team together. There are a number of other women from the 1992 team that jumped from rowing shells aboard Mighty Mary and this sort of extraordinary journey that they were all about to embark on, being the first women's team ever. And I think six of my Olympic teammates were on that crew. And what was remarkable to me was I heard all of the back and forth and the twist. It was like a murder mystery what happened. The twists and turns during this campaign was insane. And, you know, Jim, at the time, you know, we were making other films, and here we come to 2026. And I thought, you know, here is the time. You know, there is nothing more powerful than sport to unify people, even when you have the fiercest adversaries. And I feel like in many ways, you know, we're fraying at the seams as a country. And here we have a project where the women came together, the men came together, and there we go.
4: So, Amy, how many of the women on this boat, the 20 plus, had ever sailed in a 70-foot, 5-foot yacht race? How many?
11: One, I think. Yeah.
4: One, I think. So,
11: there was like 8 of us who'd never sailed. I'd never sailed. I was just there for my physical strength and fitness.
6: Yeah.
4: So did what percentage of these women thought you had any chance of success, considering despite your strength and athletic skills, you didn't know anything about the sport you were doing?
11: I think it was such an extreme experience that I didn't think about it like that. I just thought, like, here's an opportunity. Let's go. Let's see what we possibly can do. And to me, from the very beginning, it was pretty exciting. And I have to admit that we had some pretty good success. Like 2 months in, it was like, whoa, now it's possible. Oh my God, you know.
4: You know, Mary, I think you're being nice to me because you and I spoke yesterday when you said it was a hidden story. Marjorie and I came in this morning both saying to each other how embarrassed we were that we knew nothing about this. Until, are we outliers or is this, why?
16: Thank you for mentioning that. I mean, I think, look, this was at a time before, like, you know, Twitter and Insta and TikTok. And so it really is a hidden piece of history. And, you know, what's really remarkable, you think of Billie Jean King in the 70s, right? What she did. And she demonstrated that women were capable, but she played a 46-year-old hack. Fast forward 20 years to these guys, these women, and they took Billie Jean's mantle, but instead they went toe to toe with the men, the finest athletic sailors on the planet. And I think that's a really historical piece that has gone missing for long, and you are not outliers. Almost nobody knows this story, maybe outside, certainly nobody outside the sailing world. I think that's fair to say.
4: How about
11: I gotta jump in. And I think why it got hidden was in the beginning we were a joke.
6: Yeah.
11: We were like a real coke, like isn't this like a, you know, eccentric thing to do? But 2 months into it, we had a race. I don't know if we can talk about it. I don't know if I ever say it. But you know, we beat all the guys in a race about 2 months into it, and all of a sudden I think the people were like, wait, we don't like this story. Women are beating men. We don't like this story. We like when they're like cute and like it's like little trophies, but when we become actually competitive with the best in the world, let's shut that story down. That's what I think.
6: Yeah. they didn't like it, and especially when they saw how tough you were and the swearing that went on and you were asking for tampons, that kind of freaked them out a little bit too. But you know what I wonder though? I mean, it's one thing to be out there rowing, which you guys knew how to do. But as you said before, Amy, you weren't sailors. And that's what I found so incredible about this. I mean, obviously, you guys were all great athletes. They were great athletes. But they were also people, these guys, that knew the water, knew the boats, knew the whole thing. So that's what it is kind of a miracle in some ways.
11: Well, Mary can speak to that, but we had Olympic gold medalists, silver medalists, sailors. They were just sailors on little boats. These women were fabulous sailors. Yeah. They just didn't have the strength to do the heavy work. So there was a slice of us that didn't know what we were doing, but we were strong and fit. Then there was a lot of them that were fabulous, fabulous sailors.
6: Okay.
11: Just not on the big boats.
4: Mary, Amy said a minute ago, she mentioned Bill Koch, who is obviously one of the Koch brothers, who was essentially the initiator of this whole deal. Why? Why did he think it was time for an all-women's thing?
16: Oh, everybody's a pundit on the why. I mean, Bill is a contrarian. He's an independent thinker. He's different from sort of when you hear the Koch brothers. He's not part of those Koch brothers. He's a little bit of the, I don't know if it's fair to say, black sheep of the family. But he wins the America's Cup in 1992 out of nowhere. He's fairly new to the America's Cup game. He's a full believer. He's an MIT PhD. He's full on technology. Can we beat everybody on technology? So he wins it. Then comes 1995. It's so expensive to mount the team. And I think there were a variety of reasons, which we explore in the film. Some are hilarious. But I think at the end of the day, he was impressed by two things. One, there was a woman on his team, Dawn Riley. And it really, he says in his own voice, right? It really opened his eyes to what women could be capable of. And I think at the end of the day, that combined with let's stick it to the yachting establishment were the two drivers.
4: You know, Amy, could you bring us up to, for the few people listening who don't know how huge a deal Dennis Conner, who you guys competed against, his boat Stars and Stripes, explain who Dennis Conner was and how big he was in yacht racing.
11: You're asking me?
4: Yeah, well, yeah.
11: You can ask Mary, because the thing is, this is so interesting. I came in as an Olympic level rower. I was super fit and strong, and it took all of my energy just to focus on doing my job. I could barely do the job that we had to do to be competitive with the guys, you know? And so I really wasn't tuned into all the social things, so I'm going to pass it to Mary.
4: Okay, Mary, it was passed to you. Who the hell is Dennis Conner, Mary, and why is he such a big deal?
16: He was four-time winner of the America's Cup. He was ticker tape parade, White House, cover of Time magazine. He is perhaps still today, you know, certainly one of the most famous sailors on the planet. And he is legendary. Also, he was an Olympic bronze medalist. So just the consummate competitor, strategist, incredible, incredible athlete.
4: And by the way, I was nervous because partway by the film, we hadn't seen him interviewed yet. I didn't know if he was going to be part of the film. As an octogenarian, he is interviewed, and it's great.
12: Yeah, he is
4: interviewed. A little bit later in the film.
12: You know, just a quick aside, Bill Koch was also very famous in Boston. You guys may, you probably know about this.
4: I knew you were going to bring this up.
12: The famous Palimony trial, where he was exchanging the saucy faxes with Catherine de Castleback, which I covered as a young reporter. So
4: she only wrote about 10 columns about that.
12: Yeah, a lot of columns about
4: that. We're talking about
12: it was wild.
4: To Amy Boltzell, who was one of the women on this first all-women sailing team in the America's Cup in 95, and the filmmaker Mary Mazzio. The film is Mighty Mary, Rock the Boats, coming out on September 11th. Okay, we're not going to give away everything because this, while it's a documentary, it is like a thriller, I have to say. It's an end of your seat kind of thing throughout the whole thing. But Mary, let's move the story ahead a little bit. They end up, the all women's team ends up, well, all women, let's do this first. All women until it was all women with the exception of one man. How did that happen?
16: Oh, it was such a painful juncture, I think, for the women in the boat. And at the end of the day, the women came out like gangbusters, right? Just extraordinary performance. But this is a marathon and everyone is improving their technology. And the women didn't have their racing boat until really the very end of the campaign. That's one nail in the coffin.
12: Yeah.
16: And it's extraordinary how they were able to come back, by the way. But at that juncture, I think there was this shift from we can show that women are competitive to, oh my God, they're doing so well. We can win the whole shooting match from the management standpoint. And so I think they were, oh my God, we're having communication issues in, you know, the brain trust of the boat. Can we substitute somebody that's actually been there before and won that before? And that was hugely controversial.
4: And but it's still all women and one man. What did that feel like when the one guy entered the party there, Amy?
11: For me, it was devastating because I thought it was absolutely mind-blowing that we could do what we could do as all women's team. And I really believed in the woman that got taken off. I believed in her. And I would say it took me 24 hours personally to get over it. It was either like leave or go 100% back in. And I opted to go 100% back in. But it was hard because I really felt like we lost our all-women's team identity at that point.
12: Yeah, I felt so bad for her, too. She was doing such a great job. But Mary, tell us about the filming of this, which was absolutely extraordinary.
16: So I'm not a sailor, of course, Marjorie. And the first time we go out on this 65-footer, it's a huge boat. I don't realize that these boats go literally 90 degrees on their keel. Thank God, like our camera, you know, our camera people, Peter Levy and Patrick Ruth were sure footed because we go up like this and I'm down here and I'm supposed to be up here. I'm like, oh my God, holy bleep. And so it was really challenging being out on these just extraordinary racing America's Cup quality boats, right? And you're going up and like that. So it was, we had great, great talent. The other thing I just want to mention is the one surprise that came out of all of the filming, since we're talking about the filming, was the men. Mm-hmm. And the men that these women faced, what they had to share, the nuance they brought to the story was exceptional. And so thoughtful and a retrospective of how did we treat the women there? What was the landscape? What do we think today? Mm-hmm. And I think for one of the sailors, you know, and these are affluent, privileged men, for one of them to say, you know, as I think about it, it is, we really need to move away from what our fathers taught us and lean into what our sons are learning. What a beautiful full circle sentiment that you can be sort of, again, extraordinary adversaries and yet come together with this beautiful shared experience.
4: Well, okay, I mean, so I'm sorry, Margaret.
12: That was my sense too, is that a lot of these men who admitted that they were embarrassed and humiliated to get beaten by a bunch of women were very gracious in their remarks, at least toward the end of the film.
4: Yeah, it was 30 years after they got their asses kicked. I mean, too, you know?
12: Yeah, but were they gracious at all then, or just 30 years later, as Jim said?
11: I think it was a big mix, honestly. Yeah. Mary knows more than I do because she's talked to everybody. But from my experience, it was they were socially friendly, you know, through the process.
4: Go ahead, Mary.
16: Jim, it's kind of like, not a spoiler alert, but we are going to be, we just got invited by the America's Cup institution itself. Right? The long established resistant to change institution. And they are going to kick off the 38th running of the America's Cup Naples with an evening around Mighty Mary and a celebration of Amy and all of her teammates and a celebration of the legacy of what these women did and where the sport is going. And so honestly, I'm pinching myself to be, you know, honored by that invitation and just tickled.
4: So, Mary, how'd you end up with Hugh Jackman and Elizabeth Banks? They're the narrators. So,
16: Elizabeth, as you know, right, she's an owner of the Boston Legacy. She's not just an actor, but she's a writer and a producer and just a really strong presence in her own right. I thought she would be amazing and such a get. And honestly, I think she loved the sizzle. Which is why she said yes. And then Hugh Jackman, as it turns out, not only is he a sailor, and he grew up sailing during the Dennis Connor, all the Australians, you know, how they feel about Dennis Connor, not good. And secondly, Hugh Jackman is a rowing machine fanatic. He posts his Ferg scores online. And so I sent his team a note and I said, listen, we'd love him to do this. And oh, by the way, we can give him some pointers for like how to bring his ERG score down. And my daughter, Daisy, who was in the Olympics in 2024, will Zoom with him. So I think that, he laughed and laughed and laughed when he saw that. So he was sort of on fire when we were together and very excited about the project.
4: They were both great.
12: Daughter Daisy in the Olympics in 2024, tell us.
16: Yes, yeah. She, God, what a star she is. What a beast. Yeah, she won a silver medal in 2023 as part of the U.S. team. By the way, I only wish I had her talent. Like, just what a,
11: Amy, you're talented. Come on.
4: Amy, we don't want to give away the thing. I'm going to tell a little bit of the story and ask you about it, and then we're going to leave everything else to people to go to the theaters. So you're in this competition to decide who's going to represent America with two other all-male boats. One of the boats is Dennis Connor's Stars and Stripes. One of the most exciting moments in any film I've ever seen is when you guys eliminate Dennis Connor's boat. And I don't stand up from the couch and cheer off, and I came as close to that as I possibly could. However, there was a backroom deal that was made between Coke and Connor that regardless of the outcome of that race, his boat would be in the final. Is that what happened?
11: You know, Jim, you know what I'm going to say? I'm going to shift a little bit. We all love the film. And that's amazing. This film is really good. And she does, and Mazio does a great job.
4: Mazio.
11: They talk about the twists and turns and all that to get to that moment. And I almost feel like I can't even comment right now because I just say, go see the film.
4: Okay, go see the film.
11: The film is fantastic.
4: Go see the film.
11: And the nuances are so, it pulls you in and you really want to go see the film. I'm not going to answer that question.
4: I think Amy should be doing the interview, not me. Hey, Mary, correct me if I'm wrong. We've talked about a lot of your wonderful films, but speaking of Daisy, A Hero for Daisy was your first, was it not?
16: It was, Jim.
4: It was about gender equity and Title IX, Yale, and that sort of thing. You returned to that, obviously, here with that. So is there sort of an addition to how wonderful and thrilling and inspiring the story is, and it really is there a moral to the story in the filmmaker's mind?
16: Thank you for asking that. I think this is so, it's a moment of groundbreaking women doing ordinary people with extraordinary talent, but doing something where the stakes were ridiculously high and the chance of success almost non-existent. And sometimes the act of believing can translate into magic. And I felt that for A Hero for Daisy. Sometimes you stand up and you just go for it. And that's what these women did. And I think we need more messages like that for our young people because, you know, sometimes extraordinary things can happen. And so that would be my thought on that.
4: Why weren't you on the damn boat, Mary?
11: Good question.
16: Good question. First of all, the women from my team, A, I wasn't asked because I didn't have the ERG score that Amy Baltzell had. A, there's that. But I could, and Amy, you don't know this. I could bench press more than almost any woman on the sculling team. I don't know about you guys, but
11: we'll have to talk.
16: I'm like a little offended I wasn't asked. No.
11: You know, I got to say, just for clarity, I wasn't asked either. I applied. Okay. And this is something that's really cool. Right now on Nantucket, and I'm racing in a 12 meter with four of my old teammates. Oh. And it's only happening on all women's team against the guys. It's only happening because Mazio brought us together and reintroduced even to me, like, hey, I still can do this. 30 years later, my body can still do this. Blow my mind. We're out racing and we're winning. So it's amazing what this film has like mushroomed into possibility and hope for a lot of people, including the people in the film. I'm going to say that.
4: Amy, you know, I feel good if I'm able to walk to my car. So we have different standards for achievement.
12: I wonder what the America's Cup is like in 2026. Is it any more co-ed?
16: So this is where I think it has not been. However, the fact that the America's Cup is embracing Mighty Mary, coupled with a new, brand new rule going forward, that one woman has to be on the big 75-footer boats, the AC America's Cup 75-footers. Mm-hmm. It is a brand new regulation that will be applicable to the 38th running, which begins in September and, of course, goes through next year. It's kind of a perfect storm. And so, honestly, like, sometimes kismet can happen.
4: So Mazio, as Amy calls you, another brilliant achievement. And Amy, it's a thrill to meet you, congratulations to all of you and your teammates.
12: It was just a great film this is, and how uplifting it was, and how the suspense and all that. It was great. You guys just did an unbelievable job. Thank you so much for coming in.
4: Good to see you both.
17: 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The documentary Mighty Mary Rocked the Boat, narrated by Hugh Jackman and Elizabeth Banks, has been extended at AMC Boston Common. 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

0: Gonzalez, Leah Crowley, John LaClaw Parker, Maddie Geyer, Bill Francis, and Jane Bologna. Stay tuned to the Curiosity Desk, starting right after us. Edgar B. Hurick on a new book on the WNBA. And the Culture Show's Jared Bowen. Starting at 2, he'll speak with actor Hank Azaria. I'm Marjorie Egan.
1: Jim Browning.
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2: 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In this two-part follow-up to the landmark documentary series, witness an epic portrait of America's largest city through decades of challenge, growth, and change. 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
3: I'm Edgar B. Herwick III. Today on the Curiosity Desk, we have got a whopping 9 questions on this year's midterm ballot for all you Bay Staters listening, and a voter guide that, at 88 pages, rivals Moby Dick, if you squint. So who's funding all these ballot campaigns, and does knowing change the way we ought to be thinking about how we vote come November?
4: Everywhere you look, every rock you lift up, there's interesting little tidbits wriggling in the dirt there.
3: Then, literally lifting up rocks and seeing what's out there, we meet Alexis Nicole Nelson, better known online as the Black Forager.
5: Even if you're just harvesting the dandelions in your lawn, some of the feral mugwort growing on the edge of Franklin Park, that still makes you a forager.
3: Her new book is called Happy Snacking, Don't Die. Good words to live by. And 30 years into the league, the WNBA finally has a comprehensive biography all its own. We meet its author. That's all ahead this hour on the Curiosity Desk.
6: Live from NPR News, I'm Giles Snyder. Paramount Skydance, one step closer to a deal to merge with Warner Brothers Discovery. NPR's Mandalito Barco reports on the settlement of an antitrust lawsuit filed by 12 state attorneys general.
7: Paramount CEO David Ellison agrees to operate Paramount Pictures and Warner Brothers separately, at least for now, and to release at least 30 films a year. He also promised to create an independence board for their news operations, CNN and CBS. California Attorney General Rob Bonta says those concessions and more satisfy antitrust concerns. Even so,
8: this settlement is not a vote of support for this merger. It is not a blessing.
7: Critics of the merger, like former Federal Trade Commissioner Alvaro Bedoya, say the attorneys general caved to Paramount after it threatened to leave California.
9: The billionaires won here. These guys censored, bribed, and bullied their way to the top.
7: The mega merger could finalize within weeks. Mandalit del Barco, NPR News. Worldly.

0: 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I'm Edgar B. Herbig III. We're streaming live at youtube.com/GBH News. Well, if you live and vote here in Massachusetts, you're hopefully aware by now that we've got a whopping 9 questions on this November's ballot. By the way, if you didn't know that, now you do. That is 9 chances to make your voice heard on issues ranging from how much money the state can collect in taxes, gun rights, to recreational cannabis, and, well, 6 others. We don't have time to get into all of them in this intro. Well, with any election, there are people and organizations spending significant amounts of money to try to influence how you vote on these questions. And today we ask, who are those people and organizations? What stakes do they have in November's outcomes? And can knowing all of this better inform how we vote? We're joined now by Chris Lisinski. He's a senior reporter at Commonwealth Beacon. For years, he has been fastidiously covering the inner workings of Beacon Hill, and now for months, fastidiously covering these 9 ballot questions. Chris, it's great to have you back.
1: Edgar, I'm so happy to be back.
0: So one of your most recent pieces, I guess the deal is we hit some sort of deadline by which financial disclosure has to come, and now we know a bunch of stuff that we didn't know in terms of who is spending what amount of money on trying to influence our votes as yes or no on these 9 ballot questions. So what do we now know that we didn't, you know, a couple weeks ago?
1: Yeah, the key with the most recent report deadline is it's the first one in 2026. There's a quirk in state law. There's an oddity where ballot question campaigns don't have to submit any reports for the entirety of 2026 until the end of August, until they're 60 days out from the election.
0: Why 2026 in particular?
1: Because that's the election year.
0: Got it. I see.
1: Right. So what we learned is that a lot of money is changing hands already, even this far out from the election. We've seen tens of millions of dollars raised and spent trying to sway people to say yes or no on 9 different ballot questions. There's an out-of-state group that's working to recriminalize recreational marijuana that has dropped several million dollars. The Massachusetts Teachers Association is now the biggest financial backer of keeping a gun control law on the books. Everywhere you look, every rock you lift up, there's interesting little tidbits wriggling in the dirt there to pick up.
0: All right, well, we can't get into every single question and every single bit of information that we have learned. But I wonder if you could kind of, you know, when we do get this financial disclosure, we can kind of look at this broadly across 9 questions. Can you look at that now and say, like, okay, here are a handful of questions where there's a lot of money being spent? And if so, what does that tell us?
1: Absolutely. The question that seems to be driving the most spending so far is question 3.
0: And which one is question 3?
1: Question 3 would replace our current primary elections, where there's a Democratic ballot, there's a Republican ballot, each major party gets one nominee, with an all-party primary. This is like what happens in California and Washington state, where every single candidate, regardless of party, is on the same primary ballot, and the top 2 go on to the general election, even if they're both from the same party.
0: And this is one of those situations where, and we kind of knew this, you know, going into this, but the strange situation where, you know, both essentially the Republican Party and the Democratic Party together are like, yeah, I don't know that we want to do this. So they're kind of on the same team on this, right?
1: Exactly. Yeah, it's a bit of an odd bedfellows situation, but that one has generated quite a bit of financial activity. Interestingly, there's a lot of wealthy private equity types who are in support of that question and have pumped big money toward the campaign working to get voters to say yes.
0: Is that surprising?
1: I don't know if it's surprising if surprising is the right word, but it definitely caught my eye when I was going through the reports.
0: Yeah. And what does it tell us when there's a lot of money being spent on a particular question? Say, for example, like question 3 in this case.
1: I think it tells us that there are powerful people who want the law to be changed in a certain way. Ballot questions in particular are really a vector by which influential individuals and groups can transform cash they have on hand into a policy outcome. Doing that through a candidate can be a little bit of a more arduous process, a messier process, because you need the candidate to support a position on this, convince enough of their colleagues to support the same position on this. With a ballot question, you cut all of that politicking out and just go straight to voters with a yes or a no on a law that you like. So when there's money spent in support of it, it's a sign that people with resources want something.
0: Is there sort of, when money is spent on a question, Do we generally know, I mean, obviously you can't know this in every single case, but do we generally know if more money is spent on a question, it is more likely that voters are going to pay attention to that question? It strikes me in this case, you know, one of the challenges is that any one of these questions is one of nine questions. I mean, there is a chance that people are going to look at this and tap out completely and be like, nine questions, I don't know. I'm not going to get up to speed on all nine, but there may be two or three that really catch their eye. They say, that's important to me. So is some of the spending here just about like getting your question out there and known and getting a voter to pay attention to it?
1: Yeah, absolutely. There's definitely a clear correlation between money spent and attention grabbed. Mm. You know, most spending on ballot question campaigns, like on campaigns for individual candidates, is on staff working to get it passed and advertising, flyers, commercials, holding events for people to explain what this question is. So the money is a way to get voters to see this, think about this, understand this. As for whether spending more leads to more questions getting approved, the relationship's a little bit more tenuous. You know, there's some traditional political logic that says the question that has the campaign that has the most spending will win, but that's not always the case.
0: Mm. You're listening to the Curiosity Desk. We're talking with reporter Chris Lisinski about the money behind this year's nine ballot questions. So you mentioned question three, most money being spent, it appears, on question three right now. What are some of the other questions where there's at least a fair amount of money being spent?
1: Yeah, there's quite a lot of money being spent on the recreational marijuana repeal question, as we discussed. A national group that works to oppose legal drug use across the country is funding essentially the entirety of that campaign. The recreational marijuana industry here in Massachusetts is starting to marshal support and bring together dollars from pot shops in every corner of Massachusetts who like their business model and don't want it to suddenly become illegal. That's no surprise.
0: Yeah.
1: The other question that has generated some spending so far and will definitely continue to do so is the question about how much money the state is allowed to collect in taxes.
0: Yeah, okay, so explain this question. This is one of those that I feel like is a little bit more complicated. Some of these, it really is kind of easy to go like, okay, yes is yes, no is no. But what are the details of this question in particular, which I find to be somewhat complicated?
1: I'm going to do my very, very best here to give you a 30-second answer.
0: All right, here we go.
1: The way it works now, there's a cap on how much money the state can collect in taxes every year. Any tax collections above that has to be returned to taxpayers in the form of a check.
0: And that is a total, that is one single total number.
1: Yep, it's one big number, and this happened last in, I believe, 2022. The cap changes every year by increasing according to the growth in wages and salaries. You take last year's cap, you increase it 3%. If wages grew 3%, you get next year.
0: So it's like an inflation
1: thing. Exactly. It's adjusted for inflation. The ballot question would say, we're not using last year's cap as the base. We're using last year's total revenue as the base, adjusted for inflation. So if you collect $4 billion one year, the next year the cap is $4 billion plus
0: inflation.
1: 3%.
0: Okay.
1: And as a result, that means you'd be much, much more likely to hit the cap essentially every other year in a zigzag pattern. So bottom line, if this question passes, it's much more likely that state government will need to give money back to taxpayers in a given year, and therefore will have less certainty about how much they can collect, and might have some impacts on state budgeting, state spending.
0: So in some ways of looking at it, it sounds like sort of a creative, quote-unquote, way of saying, like, we need to lower taxes a bit. It's just sort of like, without actually having to lower taxes, it's sort of one way to look and say, like, yeah, but we're going to kind of lower taxes potentially.
1: Yeah, there's no actual impact on tax rates themselves, but the outcomes would be more frequent rebates to taxpayers and essentially stricter limits on government spending, which is kind of a roundabout circumventing tax rate way of lowering taxes.
0: Yeah. So, and who is spending money on either side of this question?
1: The supporters are primarily a handful of influential business groups organized under the name the Massachusetts Opportunity Alliance. This includes the Mass High Tech Council, as well as the Pioneer Institute. Opponents so far are largely public sector unions who seem to be worried that any forced cuts to government spending might spell issues for their members who are government employees. Less government spending means less government wages.
0: Gotcha. Are there questions that nobody's spending money on?
1: Oh, this is a great question. There are no questions that have $0 in support, but there are quite a few that have $0 spent in opposition so far.
0: Oh, so interesting. So question, just all the money's on one side.
1: Exactly. Question one is the proposal to open up the legislature's and governor's public records. There's no formal opposition campaign to that. No money being spent. Mm. Same thing with starter home zoning. There's more than $1 million spent in support of it, all up against nobody. There's no campaign committee working to sink that question. No dollars urging people to say no.
0: Interesting stuff. Let's broaden out a little bit. I mean, one of the things folks are going to be seeing if they have not already is an 88-page booklet coming their way with all of the information. This is like the election booklet. It goes out, and there's all the information about these questions. 88 pages is a record. That is a lot to get through to grapple with. 9 questions. I mean, give us some advice here, Chris. Your average voter who's out there, who's a very busy person, and they want to do their part, and they want to be civically engaged, and they want to vote, but they do not have time to read an 88-page booklet to get into this. Like, what can somebody do to get reasonably up on this in a way that they can feel good about that is reasonable?
1: Sure. You know, the first thing I'll note, I don't want to encourage anyone not to vote, but it's worth noting, you don't have to vote on all 9 questions. There's no reason you can't say 3, 7, and 8 are most important to me. I'm only voting on those. That's
0: and perfectly. Those are the ones I got up on. I don't really know.
1: Exactly.
0: I don't know my position on these other
1: possible,
0: ones.
1: Possible, and yeah. I imagine the blank rate will be very different between different questions. That being said, the 88-page summary is so long, largely because it includes the entire text of every question. You don't need to read the entire text of every question. Just skim it and read the summaries and the yes and no arguments. That should be much more streamlined. I'll also, if you don't mind me doing a little bit of a self-plug, on commonwealthbeacon.org,
0: go ahead.
1: We have our own guide to the ballot with easy to read, plain English, digestible summaries of all 9 questions. Visit us there, and hopefully that can give you a leg up.
0: Do you find, I mean, just anecdotally in your interaction with people, are people aware that there are 9 coming down the pike, and are they finding it particularly challenging? It's been a long time since we've had this many questions on the ballot.
1: I think that there's a general awareness that it's a huge ballot because it's a record tying field, and that has been a story for months now that we have a record tying field. So yeah. I would say your median voter is tangentially aware that there's something funky about the ballot questions this year compared to 2 years ago. I think we're still really early, too. I mean, if you look at the way that these campaigns are run and the way the spending shows up, most of it is so backloaded to the week to 2 week period before Election Day that as we sit here in mid-September, it's still pretty early for a lot of voters to be fully versed in these.
0: Yeah, I mean, people cram for things, whether it be a test or an election, people are going to cram. Before I let you go, Chris, I want to talk a little bit and just remind folks about when a ballot question passes, or in particular, I guess let's talk about when it passes, because this becomes law in Massachusetts if it passes, but it's no different than any other law, and so therefore it's worth reminding ourselves that the legislature can change it, they can repeal it, they can kind of do whatever they want. They don't always, but there's certainly examples. I mean, we just talked about the fact that recreational marijuana is again on the ballot. That passed the first time because it was a ballot question, but it also looked very different than what the ballot question said yes to once the legislature got in there. So what happens once one of these passes?
1: Exactly. When we're talking about proposed laws, all 9 of these are proposed laws other than the repeal of an existing law. Constitutional amendments are different, but it just goes onto the books, the Massachusetts General Laws, as it's called, the exact same way as anything that is passed through the legislature, signed into law by the governor. That means that lawmakers have the power to change it, repeal it. Sometimes they can even ignore it. The only distinction is the political consequences.
0: So the political consequences being, like, if the voters all overwhelmingly said yes to something and you lawmakers say, I think we ought to repeal this, maybe not a good idea.
1: Maybe not a good idea, but then again, look at the audit the legislature question that passed with something like 72% support 2 years ago. has not been implemented, and, you know, most lawmakers are running unopposed for re-election this fall, so they won't face all that many consequences for that.
0: Now, Chris, most parents will say they love all of their children equally. They do not have a favorite. So, but for you, with these 9 ballot questions, you have a favorite?
1: Favorite's a loaded term. I will say the one I'm fascinated most by has got to be the all-party primary question, because that has the chance to just dramatically reshape the way that electoral politics works in Massachusetts. It's really hard to game out how different everything would look, but we would have fundamentally different elections 2 years from now, and that is just a deeply, deeply fascinating thought exercise.
0: Do you do predictions? Do you have a prediction on which way the voters are going to go on this question?
1: The latest polling that I've seen, the latest public polling, shows that it's pretty close, so I think it could go either way. I do think that's going to be a really competitive fight. And traditional wisdom is that things tighten a little more as we get closer to election day. So I will definitely be keeping my eyes out on all the public opinion surveys.
0: All right. We've been speaking with Commonwealth Beacon senior reporter Chris Lisinski about this year's ballot questions. Chris, thanks so much for being with us again.
1: Happy to.
0: Turn with a following of 5 million people on TikTok, Alexis Nicole Nelson is, it's safe to say, one of the world's foremost advocates for foraging, taking advantage of perfectly good, safe, and healthy food that's all around us in nature, while avoiding something she called the pee corridor on city sidewalks. 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
5: 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I'm Edgar B. Herwick III. Well, have you ever been walking through a park or forest, happened upon an interesting plant, and thought, could I eat that? Well, if you have, chances are that you may have come across this catchphrase on your social media feed.
6: Happy snacking! Don't die!
5: That lovely sound is the voice of Alexis Nicole Nelson, otherwise known as the Black Forager. Alexis has amassed millions of followers on her social media pages over the last several years through videos where she shows viewers the delicious and wild foods that are awaiting us all over the place in nature. Well, now she's putting all that earthly knowledge into a book that's out this month, appropriately titled Happy Snacking, Don't Die. Alexis joins us now on Zoom to talk about the new book and all the wonderful edible plants you can find in your neighborhood. By the way, she's going to be at BUR City Space on Wednesday, the 23rd of September at 7 if you want to see her in person. Alexis, welcome to the Curiosity Desk.
6: Oh my gosh. Hello, Edgar. Thank you so much for having me. So excited to be chatting with you today.
5: I'm very excited to be chatting with you too. And so I want to start off with this because I'm one of these people, and I think there are a lot of people like me who, in theory, I am so into this idea, right? Like, I want to be a forager, and yet I am terrified and I can't get over it. I mean, something even as simple, like in my backyard, I've got a Coosa dogwood tree, right? And the fruit right now is ripening. And like, I know it is okay to eat that, and I'm still terrified to do it. So how does one get over the fear factor?
6: I mean, I will start by saying I love that the fear is there. I love a healthy survival instinct. I honestly want more people to err on the side of caution, because at least a couple times a year, I will end up responding to a video of someone being like, I found these mushrooms and I thought they were this and I cooked them for my family and now we don't feel great. And I'm like, oh my God, I wish that this person had felt like Edgar and not wanted to die.
5: Safety first. Like, how do you move that line to a place where you are being cautious enough but brave enough, I guess, to say like, no, I know enough here. I can pluck this and I can eat this.
6: I think a lot of it is honestly like forming a relationship with a specific species of plant. You called out that you have a Coosa dogwood. That feels like an excellent, very comfy place to start. You know what it is. You have witnessed it season after season.
5: This is true.
6: You know you're not going to get tripped up. It's not going to be one of the still edible but less tasty dogwood varieties, because you see those pink spiky balls showing up every summer. So honestly, I think maybe turn off the anxiety for a second and let the curiosity
5: lead you. Oh, I see what you did there. I see
6: there
5: what
6: we
5: you
6: go.
5: Did there. You turned the tables on
6: you. Turned it right back around on you.
5: Do you ever make the wrong call? Do you ever make a mistake and pluck something and eat something and go, whoops, I was wrong. That's not what I thought it was.
6: No, because I am a very naturally anxious person. I have famously babysat a plant for its entire growing season and then not even try to nibble until the following year, just because I have wanted to be so sure that it is one specific species. So I guess another tip that I would give you is, it's not a race. You don't have to be like me or like Yule Gibbons tomorrow. If you just nibble on a Coosa dogwood fruit, congratulations, you are now a forager. We'll have your laminated name tag in the mail ASAP once we get confirmation of taste.
5: Is that all it takes to become a forager, is just to do it, to do it once, and and then all of a sudden, now you're a forager?
6: Yeah, absolutely. And I think there's something innate in us as people that want to have that, we want to have that closer connection with our food, because so many of our ancestors did for hundreds of thousands of years. I think there's a little bit of a forager in all of us, because if you go far back enough in anyone's lineage, you will eventually find a forager. We are both here because someone way back when knew about the seasonality of different foods, knew how to identify, properly cook and prepare those foods, and then ate them to sustain themselves. So even if you're just harvesting the dandelions in your lawn, even if you're just gathering, I don't know, maybe some of the feral mugwort growing on the edge of Franklin Park, that still makes you a forager.
5: I mean, feral mugwort, just to hear you say it, you think, that's not something I should eat, and yet you can forage it.
6: You can, and it's also one of the plants that I shout out in my book. There's a really fun microwave mug cake recipe. So after you forage, you don't even have to be a five-star, you know, amazing chef. You can just make easy things using these free ingredients that you found, and who doesn't love free in this economy? And use other ingredients you already have in your kitchen to make something delicious that you'd never experience only going to the grocery store.
5: You listen to the Curiosity Desk. We're talking with Alexis Nicole Nelson, otherwise known as the Black Forager on social media, about her new cookbook, Happy Snacking, Don't Die. Well, in the intro to your book, you're kind of talking a little bit about your background and how you found your way to foraging. And you say something along the lines of that people often ask you how you became who you are. And when they ask you that, you look at your lineage and you say, how could I have become anything else? What is that lineage? What is that background that it sounds like for you inevitably led you to this being your life?
6: Well, if we only just go back to my own parents, my mom is this fantastic gardener. The way she used to decompress from being like a head honcho in boardrooms during the weekdays was taking care of her gardens. And so I grew up running after her in the yard and had her quizzing me on all of the plants and teaching me all of these different uses, both edible, you know, culinary, and also medicinal. And then my dad is a fantastic cook. He loves to brag that back when he was a firefighter and they were all living in the firehouse, he was the one who got tapped to cook more often than anybody else. And so I would take these herbs and spices and plants and fungi that I found with my mom and then immediately bring them in a way that I bonded with my dad, was then crafting them into these recipes. And going even further back, my dad's family is from the American South. There are still a lot of cultural practices down there that involve foraging, things like pokeweed to make poke salad. That was a very early forageable plant that I remember learning about. And then my mom's family has been in Massachusetts since the 1600s, and they spent a lot of that time as farmers. So it just kind of feels like it's in my blood to have this connection.
5: It's in the bones.
6: Exactly. I had no say in the matter.
5: You know, I think another sort of sticking point for folks who maybe hear about this concept or, you know, are interested in it but are afraid to take a leap, certainly around here, is that, you know, I'm sitting here in Brighton, in Boston, Massachusetts. I mean, I look around and it is concrete everywhere. You look around the city and there's big structures and you're thinking about lead paint and you're thinking about pollution. I mean, is it safe for somebody in the city to forage? Is it accessible to somebody in an urban environment to forage?
6: It is absolutely accessible, but just like you mentioned, there are some things that we have to take into consideration. Jokingly, but also not jokingly, in my book, note that if you're foraging near sidewalks, there is a very real dog pee corridor on either side of any sidewalk that I think personally I would love for all of us to avoid. I personally avoid it. But we do also have things like lawns, parks, you know, some of these places that are holding more biodiversity and edible biodiversity than we necessarily would have thought. And I mean, I can see outside of the studio behind you into the beautiful streets of Brighton.
5: There we go.
6: Looks like we have some trees behind you. That looks a lot like a river birch, which is tappable for sap.
5: And what? Their Look and at you via Zoom. Via Zoom, literally things. Identifying what's behind me behind the glass of the studio and being like, you know, if you wanted to make some syrup from that, you could.
6: And so sometimes it's just realizing that even in these urban environments, you know, I'm a city dweller too, there are more opportunities to forage and connect with nature than you necessarily would have anticipated.
5: Is it empowering to do so?
6: Oh, absolutely. I think in the last couple of years, especially since the onset of the pandemic, we've realized how fragile our food systems are. And I'm not saying that foraging is, you know, going to replace
5: solve
6: going to the grocery
5: yeah,
6: store.
5: Everybody's issues with the price of the grocery store visit, yeah.
6: Exactly. But it can feel really stabilizing, just like mentally and emotionally, even to take one ingredient in your kitchen into your own hands and be a part of that food story from beginning to end. Because we're so removed from our food these days. We aren't, you know, getting to meet the farmers who are growing it. The things are growing usually hundreds, if not thousands of miles away. And so there's something really beautiful about a piece of food whose, you know, carbon footprint is nearly zero, and you can turn around and feel proud that you were responsible for that specific part of the meal. It's kind of addicting, or maybe that's just me. But I have some friends who were not outdoorsy before we started foraging together who now have specific seasonal things. Yeah, that they look forward to every year.
5: Speaking of specific seasonal things, I mean, we are right now in a transition. We're moving from summer into fall. Here in New England, here in the Boston area, what's out there right now? Like, what's out there to be foraged seasonally right now?
6: Well, we are getting into acorn season,
5: hey,
6: folks.
5: All right.
6: Yeah, I know lining my mom's street out on the vineyard are a ton of pin oak trees, and I love getting to be there in late September and early October to gather up those acorns, turn it into some acorn flour. If you're feeling gutsy, maybe make some acorn jelly, you know, Whoa. Korean dotorimuk. We also, as we are moving into the fall, often get a second flush of some of our spring greens. Mm. So you may, even in your own neighborhood, notice things like violet flowers and violet leaves starting to come back as the days are getting shorter and the weather supposedly is getting cooler. They keep saying it's going to happen and it keeps getting hot again. You'll see mugwort, like I mentioned earlier, starting to have a second round of growth before we head into the winter time. There's a lot out there. Dandelions will start coming back again, too.
5: All right. So you mentioned dandelions. And, you know, when we think about, you know, dandelions are a weed or whatever, is there one or two sort of particular plants out there that you know, folks are like, oh, that's just a weed that you like want to like be like, no. You may call that a weed. However, this is a very useful plant. So let's rehabilitate the reputation of a weed or two. What are some that you really want to sort of, you know, kind of carry the flag for and say, no, not a weed, a delicious bit of food?
6: I love that you called out dandelions because they are edible from root to shoot. The roots are an excellent flavoring agent. If you've ever had coffee in New Orleans, in which they add chicory root into the coffee, dandelion root does a very similar job. Oh. Or you can just brew it alone if you're not trying to be caffeinated like me. I have enough energy as is. If I was also adding coffee to the equation, it would be insane. The flowers I have a dandelion flour fritter recipe in the book that I am obsessed with, and it is small child approved, and we all know getting small children to eat their vegetables can sometimes feel
5: bit of a chore at
6: impossible.
5: Times. Yes, yes.
6: Yes. And this has the stamp of approval of my next door neighbor's young son. And so we love to hear that. And the dandelion greens are so good for you, full of tons of vitamins and minerals and usually growing prolifically in places where people don't want them. You can become your neighborhood hero going around with a little trowel, asking everyone if you can just have their dandelions.
5: You use the word whimsy a lot. What is it about whimsy that you find so captivating?
6: I think adulthood for a lot of us, culturally, we are told to dampen the things that we get maybe, quote unquote, too excited about. We're told to blend in more. We're told to have a little less fun. Be curious about fewer things, spend less time playing. But I think all of those things are so necessary to moving through the world with your mind and body intact. And I mean, I know it's like a hot button word right now. Everyone is throwing around the word whimsy. I heard it on a freaking Mickey D's commercial on the radio a few days ago, which felt weird. Yeah. That felt weird. Maybe a drink refresher that you purchase at a drive-thru, we can take the word whimsy away from.
5: Yeah, but you weren't loving it.
6: I was, ba da ba ba ba. I was not loving it. But I think everyone could use a dose of being a bit more lighthearted, a bit sillier, having a bit more fun with our day-to-day. And I think foraging makes what often can seem like a monotonous task, feeding ourselves, a lot more fun than it would be otherwise.
5: Folks can easily check you out on social media. I mean, your content is incredible. It's informative. It has that whimsy. But real quick, before I let you know, what's the experience been of sort of taking that world and putting it into a book? What can people who do follow you on social media and they're already in the fold and they love you, what can they expect from the book?
6: For starters, it's a lot easier to flip through a book when you're looking for a recipe than it is to scroll back through a ton of posts.
5: All right, so practical.
6: I started working on, it's very practical. People were lovingly complaining to me that it was hard to go back and find my recipes. Mm. So this puts them all in one nice, convenient package. Additionally, in my videos, while some would call it whimsy, some people would also call it chaos. And so it's nice to have all of the exact ingredients written down where you can easily access them, which was in fact the hardest part of writing this book for me. I'm very cook by the seat of my pants. I add things based off of vibes alone. And let me tell you, you can't tell people to follow their heart with the seasonings in a cookbook. You have to actually test things over and over.
5: Yeah, they're like, but how many grams? Sure. How many grams are in my heart?
6: Exactly.
5: All right.
6: Which was a really fun challenge.
5: Nice. Well, we're glad you took the challenge on. We've been speaking with Alexis Nicole Nelson, otherwise known as the Black Forager on social media, about her new cookbook, Happy Snacking, Don't Die. By the way, Wednesday, September 23rd, 7 p.m., she's going to be at BUR's City Space if you want to see her in person. Alexis, thanks so much for taking the time and being with us.
6: Oh my gosh, thank you so much for taking the time to chat with me, Edgar. This was a blast.
5: When we return, how the WNBA changed not just basketball, but professional sports forever. This is the Curiosity Desk on GBH 89.7. 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
0: I'm Tori Bedford. 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
4: You are listening to the Curiosity Desk on GBH 89.7. I'm Edgar B. Herwick III. Well, this year, the WNBA celebrated its 30th anniversary, and with that birthday, some real momentous wins. Ratings, for one, have never been higher. Viewership for this year's season was up 15% last year, which was a banner year in its own right. And this past May, the WNBA Players Union finalized a landmark 7-year bargaining deal with the league, which included nearly 400% in pay raises for players. It has been, however, a long and winding road getting to this point, full of small victories, big losses, big victories, steps back, underestimations, and times of exceeded expectations. This 3-decade saga has now been documented thoroughly and lovingly for the first time ever, I think it's fair to say, in a brand new book out this week. It's called The W, A History of the WNBA. Its author is Tamron Sproul. Tamron's an award-winning journalist with bylines in the New York Times, Harper's Bazaar, and the Red Bulletin. She's also the former editor for women's basketball news site, Swish Appeal. By the way, this Wednesday, you can meet her in person at Rosie Bound in Roslindale. You have another chance on Friday at Silver Unicorn in Acton. TamronSproul.com for info. But for now, she joins me in the studio. Tamron, congratulations on the book. Welcome to the Curiosity Desk.
5: Thank you so much. Thank you for having me.
4: Well, this is a tome, if ever there was a tome, 400 plus pages. I mean, let's start kind of at the beginning. I mean, you write, and I had sort of forgotten a bit about this, but notice, notably, for example, the American Basketball League was another women's league that started around the same time. You know, in the start, what were some of these other leagues? What was the climate, and what is it about the WNBA that they were able to kind of fight through, and here we are 30 years later?
5: The other leagues, some of the earlier ones, were pretty gimmicky. The ones that failed, that were not, the ABL, American Basketball League, came in wanting to give seriousness to professional women's basketball. And so they were saying from the start, we're going to offer solid 5-figure salaries, some 6-figure salaries, $100,000 salaries for the top players. We want to play a standard season. We don't want to just put the players in a summertime season as the WNBA was proposing. And so they came in as a correction to earlier leagues that really had women having beauty pageants during halftime or wearing tight leotards to compete in. And there's nobody's going to buy into that and take it seriously. The ABL really did. They had great intentions to kind of do in the early and mid-90s what the WNBA now finally in 2026 has achieved. The WNBA had the backing of the NBA, and that's the difference maker. And the ABL just wasn't able to compete. And they were kind of vying, like, are we going to have two leagues forever? Is one going to overtake the other? And obviously, the NBA, with its might and its power, was able to kind of push the ABL into non-existence, sign all of its players, and have a more solid league to go forward with.
4: I mean, ultimately, how big of a factor is that relationship with the NBA in helping the WNBA find its footing and become what it's become?
5: Perhaps the league would not have existed without it, because there had to be... The idea was that instead of building all new infrastructure for the WNBA, the players, the teams can play in NBA arenas and use their facilities, and the marketing teams and front offices that manage the NBA teams could just kind of do double duty over the summer. It was a great plan to start. The problem is that you have to evolve. And anybody who knows somebody who works in sports knows that it's around the clock job. And so even just front office workers were stretched thin working on their NBA teams during that season. And then instead of getting the summer off like usual, they have this other, these other duties for a whole nother league. And at first it was great, but then, you know, it needed to evolve beyond that.
4: Yeah, and then that's reality sets in and it's like, okay, how are we going to keep this thing going?
5: Right. For long term, it wasn't sustainable.
4: Well, as we said, this is, I think, really the first time that somebody has looked at this entire 30-year story to this point and said, all right, I'm going to sit down, I'm going to chronicle this. So there's a ton of history in this book. Obviously, in this interview, we can't get into all of it. It's, you know, incredible amount of detail in the book, but let's talk a little history. Let's pluck an anecdote. Maybe talk a little bit about the Houston Comets 1999 season.
5: Oh, wow. That, to me, is one of the most harrowing seasons in sports history of any sport on the planet.
4: Bold claim. Make your case.
5: It's a bold claim.
4: I like it.
5: And I don't think it's happened that I know of where you have a starting point guard who in January, heading into a new season after winning a second consecutive title, is having headaches, goes to the doctor and realizes that, oh, you have a brain tumor, which is diagnosed as lung cancer that has metastasized. That's the starting point guard. And just the fact that Kim Perrott made the team was phenomenal. She was already in her 30s. She'd been playing overseas. The WNBA started. She wasn't invited like some of the big stars like Cheryl Swoops and Lisa Leslie and Rebecca Lobo. She had to try out. So she just went to a local tryout and made it. And the players really wanted her. They were like, oh my gosh, she's flashy. She can get us the ball. This is going to be a good team. When Coach Van Chancellor wasn't really sold on her. But she proved, you know, and won his respect. So she's diagnosed with cancer and can't play that season, is undergoing, had to have surgery, is undergoing treatments, and eventually went to Mexico for alternative therapies, where her situation worsened. This is about August in the 99 season. And she doesn't make it. And Cynthia Cooper's her best friend on the team. She takes a game or two off to be with her at her bedside when she's passing. And they go to her funeral in Louisiana. And days later are starting in the playoffs and then go on to win the championship for their third straight. And the fan support, 3-for-10, win the third championship for Kim Perrott, is just one of the best stories I've ever heard of. And what I really wanted to chronicle is, I don't know if people really know her story to the level that I tried to go into, because her writing for a teen magazine, and I really wanted to include much more because she just seemed like such a wonderful person. Who contributed so much to her community and her many fans.
4: Yeah, you're listening to The Curiositas. We're talking about journalist and author Tamron Sproul about her brand new book detailing 30 years of the WNBA. Well, as I said in the introduction, I mean, I think by almost any measure, the WNBA has never been more popular than it is right now. We talked a little bit about the role of, you know, its partnership with the NBA, getting it over the hump in the early years. But what are the other factors that have contributed to it sort of now at 30 really having made it huge? Why?
5: That's such a great question. I think a lot of people, the easy answer for them is to say, well, Caitlin Clark arrived and broke all the records in college.
4: But it's not that simple.
5: It's not that simple. It really started with the players advocating for themselves and just the years of kind of treading water they attributed to not being marketed authentically. And just having this very flat image of the league where you have these players, a few stars that are, you know, anointed, but you don't know the player's stories. People gravitate to story. You know, you can know the favorite sandwich of any NBA player, just Google it, you know, but nobody knows anything about the women. And a lot of that suppression was, if you start talking about the players' social lives, then you're going to have to talk about the fact that a large majority of the players are gay. And so we can't, you know, they didn't want to go near that.
4: Careful.
5: Right.
4: Yeah. Careful.
5: We can't handle, and even to this day, the league is struggling to handle some of these issues. Not issues, but there's the topic right now about trans athletes, and the league is just always kind of a step behind with the players leading on these issues. So social media, players able to brand themselves, not sit around and wait for the league to market them, but to say, here I am, and sign their own endorsements and what have you. Players coming out and saying, you know, I'm a gay woman and what have you, and building a following. And finally, the people who have the decision making and money power getting on board and saying that, oh, this is marketable. It doesn't have to be somebody who has the look that they believe, assume mainstream America only wants to see.
4: Yeah, and in that regard, I mean, especially as you sort of point out, with the players being able to take control to a certain extent of their of their own ability to do this, you can see the WNBA to a certain extent as a mirror of society at one point, and also maybe something that is a predictor of where society is going. Do you think that's accurate?
5: I think that's 100% accurate, and that's you mentioned at the beginning about the amount of detail. It was very important for me to contextualize the league's history, that this history has been in existence just kind of in the margins, kind of running parallel to the history that we all know. Like, most people know about Ellen DeGeneres coming out and being ostracized as a pariah for being gay. And so if you have a white woman with an ABC sitcom who's totally canceled before it was called that, and just kind of driven out of Hollywood for almost 10 years, then what leverage did this league of players who are majority black, a good percent gay, have to stand up and say, well, we're gay too? No, the league probably would have folded. And then you have the Janet Jackson situation and the double standard. And I wrote about that in the context of how women are viewed in our society, especially black women. We have misogynoir as a real thread. And so the league in many ways has been a microcosm of our society, and then a predictor and a driving force. And then some of that is with the players' leadership and finally having the leverage to authentically present themselves and then try to affect change in the society that we all share.
4: As you said, there's a lot of detail in the book. I mean, this is an ambitious thing to do. It is, and I would say it's also a brave thing to do. I mean, this history as it exists now really hasn't been chronicled yet in this way. I mean, how much responsibility did you feel as you're putting this together? And where did you get the idea to say, like, okay, somebody's got to do this. This needs to be captured. We need to know what has happened over this last 30 years. Somebody needs to sort of plant a flag in the ground and say, this is the history of this league right now.
5: Wow, that's really hard to answer, because I think I haven't stopped to think about how ambitious it really is of a project, and to say that, oh, this is, you know, my publisher at some point, my editor has been, well, this is the only, this is the first. And I try not to think about that, because then I think I would be too afraid. But the final straw for me was in 2018. I started reporting on the WNBA because of the poor coverage, just not putting highlights, just, oh, somebody won a championship and moving on. And that's when I got in the game and started reporting. But what made me write the book was, in 2018, my niece, who's in elementary school, did not know that the WNBA even existed. She's in South Carolina, where Asia Wilson, the number one pick that year, is also from, had never heard of her. But if I said, what athletes do you know of? She knows of Simone Biles, Gabby Douglas, other gymnasts. She knows of LeBron James, Stephen Curry, even though she's never watched an NBA game. And that infuriated me to the point of, this has to be documented to get into how we got here, that the league is that marginalized. So we're less than 10 years ago there are kids who never even knew the league existed. So yeah. To your point of how much it's grown in a very short amount of time.
4: Really quick, we only have about a minute left, but I do want to ask you this before I let you go. So the Connecticut Sun have played their final game as a New England franchise. They were going to officially become the Houston Comets next year.

0: a history of the WNBA. As we said before, you can catch her at events here this Wednesday, Roslyn Dale's Rosie Bound Books, and Friday at Silver Unicorn in Acton. Tamryn Spruill, thank you so much
1: thank for you
0: spending
1: for having
0: some time
1: me.
0: With us today.
1: This was awesome. Thank you.
0: And that about does it for us for now. The Curiosity Desk is produced by Aidan Connolly, Rachel Armania, Olivia Corsio, Hannah Loss, and Leah Crowley. Patty Daniels and Jamie Bologna are always reminding us to stick to the fundamentals, and they keep us on the ball. Our engineer is John LaClaw Parker. Special thanks to Andrew Massawa. We will be right back here in 23 short hours on GBH 89.7 and streaming on YouTube. If you can't wait that long, we got a podcast version of the show. You can check that out, well, wherever it is you get your podcasts. Till next time, I'm Edgar B. Herwick III. I hope you stay curious out there.

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4: Hello, I'm Neil Kirksall.
5: And I'm Chris Howden. Coming up on As It Happens...
4: Mighty neighborly of you. While American and Canadian politicians battle over trade policy, the people of Kalamazoo, Michigan welcome and celebrate their friends from across the border at their annual celebration of Canada's culture.
5: And the sweet and salty taste of victory. 10 years after family and business problems led to the closure of New York's famed Carnegie Deli, the classic lunch spot has finally reopened. The new owner tells us she's honored to be reviving a business her grandfather helped build.
4: Those stories and more coming up for you on the Monday edition of As It Happens.

0: This is Darlene Love singing lead on He's Sure the Boy I Love, a song that was credited to the Crystals in 1962.
1: Hit after hit. They're just, you could sing along to them still.
0: Absolutely.
1: And you should. We're going to take a short break. You can sing along. When we return, the new owner of the Carnegie Deli tells us what it is like, what's on the menu at the newly revamped New York institution.
0: And pulling the wool over our eyes, online retailers are fooling customers with AI-generated knitting patterns to the consternation of the very real humans who are selling the patterns that they made themselves. Stay tuned. I'm Chris Howden.
1: And I'm Neil Kirksall.

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4: Civics 101 is supported in part by the Corporation for Public Broadcasting.
5: When we decided we'd had enough of our own government and went to war and built a whole new government, the guiding principle was no king.
6: So the framers of the Constitution were upset about a monarchy.
5: This is Kim Whaley, by the way.
6: The Constitution basically took the concept of a monarchy and broke it into what I say almost like a three-headed monster or a three-headed, you know, angel, however you want to see it. And there, so instead of having one boss that would be a king or a CEO of a corporation even, the American Constitution separated the government into three parts.
5: That's right. America is basically Cerberus with wings, that three-headed hound that guards the gates of the underworld. You've got power carefully divided between each head, all supporting the health of one body.
6: One is the executive branch, which is the president.
7: The president of the United States!
6: One is the Congress, the legislative branch.
8: Members of Congress.
6: And the third would be the judiciary, the judicial branch, which are federal judges.
9: Well, the court is now sitting.
5: If you could get a look at this angel beast's DNA, you'd see a basic order to it all, a blueprint for the operations of this complex animal, otherwise known as the U.S. government, the thing that has kept it alive for two centuries and counting, written into our genetic code from the beginning. Today on Civics 101, checks and balances, because the people who run this government are no angels. I'm Hannah McCarthy.
10: I'm Nick Capodice.
5: And this is the Civics 101 Starter Kit, the basic knowledge you need to understand the rest of American democracy.
10: Now, it seems a tangled web, but you promise me, Hannah, that there is a structure there underneath the headlines, the tweeting, and the campaigning, and the arguing. There's a foundation at the bottom of it all that keeps the whole thing from toppling over.
5: There is, I swear. It's why I called up Kim Whaley to try to figure out how that system of checks and balances is supposed to operate and how it actually operates. Kim, by the way, is a law professor at the Baltimore University School of Law and author of a brand new book on our favorite subject, Nick, How to Read the Constitution and Why. We asked her what exactly we mean when we talk about checks.
6: It means if any one of those branches violates the law or does something that is improper or not consistent with what the public wants, there are mechanisms or levers in the Constitution that the other two branches can pull in order to basically impose consequences on the bad branch.
5: If you think of each head of the government beast as having its own crown, that crown vests special powers in that particular head, powers that allow them to do their own thing, and powers that allow them to play watchdog for the other branches.
10: Right, what branch do you want to do first?
5: Let's do legislative branch.
8: Right. Congress.
6: Legislative branch means Congress. What is a law? A law is a rule that governs general behavior. Thou shalt not discriminate on the basis of race. That would be a law. That is

0: is something that Congress decided and passed through both houses, and that is then signed by the president to become a law.
1: But let's say Congress tries to pass a law that's questionable. Beast number two rears its head.
2: The president!
0: So the president has a check on that process. The president can veto what Congress has done. That would be one check, for example.
3: And so the president can stop Congress from doing basically the one thing that it really does.
1: Except Congress can then veto the veto. It's called a veto override, and they can go over the president's head and pass their law anyway, even if that law is unconstitutional. But this is a three-headed dog, remember, and that third head is a little more stoic.
2: The courts
0: then can strike down that law and hold it unconstitutional. So that's an example of how the legislative branch is checked by both other branches of the federal government.
1: Judicial review is not a constitutional power, by the way. It's the result of one of the end-all, be-all Supreme Court cases, Marbury versus Madison in 1803, in which the Supreme Court established its own power to declare a law unconstitutional.
3: That is an insane amount of power when you think about it. The Supreme Court can make itself more powerful. Like, it took its superpower crown and made it even more super.
1: But lest we forget, where there's power,
2: the court,
1: there's a check.
2: The president!
0: The way the executive branch checks judges is to decide what cases to bring.
3: So you can't rule on something unless somebody asks you to.
1: Precisely. If federal law is violated, it is the executive branch's job to prosecute through the Department of Justice, the DOJ. They do that at the district level and then the circuit level, after which point a disappointed plaintiff can appeal to the Supreme Court. But what if a federal prosecutor chooses not to take a case to begin with, chooses not to prosecute something, not to bring it into the court system at all? That's called prosecutorial discretion, and it can keep cases away from the Supreme Court.
3: Right, and the president is the one who appoints federal judges.
1: With congressional approval, but yes. When it comes to removing someone from the Supreme Court, though, that is a horse of a different color.
0: Judges can be impeached, federal judges, just like the president can be impeached. Congress can narrow the kinds of cases that federal judges can hear. They can say, listen, you can only, I'm exaggerating, but you can only hear disputes involving fights with blue cars versus red cars. I mean, that's not an accurate example, but the judges, what's called jurisdiction, is defined by the United States Congress. The Congress could also decide we don't want federal judges. Under the Constitution, the only judges that are required is the Supreme Court of the United States. So Congress could say, listen, we want all these cases to go to the states. We are going to abolish the entire federal judiciary other than the Supreme Court. That literally would be constitutional.
1: By the way, the same act that established the federal court system, the Judiciary Act of 1789, established congressional power to regulate jurisdiction.
3: Another branch making its own superpowers more super. You got Supreme Court saying, we decide what's constitutional or not, and you've got Congress saying, we decide what you can rule on.
1: And then you've got that third head of the government beast. We might want to think of that as the most enigmatic of the branches, the executive, presided over by the president.
2: The president!
1: The president can't make law or officially rule on whether law is constitutional. A president's job, according to the oath of office, is to preserve, protect, and defend the Constitution, to make sure that law is upheld. But being in command of the enormous executive branch also means commanding the military, the treasury, the Department of Justice, and on. Most of the power there is implicit, so checks are everything when it comes to presidential reach. And most of that checking lies with Congress.
0: Well, the number one thing we hear in the news right now is impeachment. If the executive branch, the president commits high crimes and misdemeanors, or even members within the president's cabinet, the legislative branch can basically have a trial in the Congress and impeach. That is basically fire the wrongdoer.
1: Short of this fire the president approach, Congress can cause a lot of slowdown or flat failure of the president's agenda.
0: They can control the executive branch through the budget process. They can say, listen, we're going to shrink the attorney general's budget. We're not going to give the Department of Justice enough money to actually execute the laws, that's going to limit their ability to go off the rails, so to speak.
3: It's the all-important power of the purse.
1: Yeah, Congress basically controls the president's allowance because they're the ones approving the budget or making appropriations for certain bills. You can't wield overbearing prosecutorial power if Congress underfunds the attorney general's budget. And let's say it's a matter of the president overstepping some bounds, but Congress isn't looking to impeach. They can still issue a check of sorts because they make the laws.
0: Every branch gets their papers graded. One way that Congress grades the papers of the executive branch is to hold hearings. The hearings are for two reasons. One, to find out whether Congress needs to do more checking by passing a law that limits the executive branch's power, which is well within its authority under the Article 1 of the Constitution that vests the legislative power in the Congress. And the second thing is to just let the American public know what's going on.
1: Limiting presidential power like this usually comes after Congress feels like the president has gone too far. Like, maybe he didn't act unconstitutionally, but that doesn't mean it wasn't wrong. Like, when FDR served for 12 years straight and Congress finally passed the 22nd Amendment and made term limits an official thing.
3: Right, especially in a nation founded on that no king principle. I'm thinking of the War Powers Act. Truman and Kennedy entered wars, but they didn't actually declare war, so they sidestepped Congress. And Congress claps back and passed a law that said presidents are supposed to get approval for most conflict engagement regardless of what they call it.
1: But in those cases, I mean, in part because laws take so long to come to fruition, the presidents who got a little too big for their britches, they were already out of the White House by the time those laws were passed. So what happens when we need a legal decision immediately? This is where that last black robe clad Cerberus head gets to speak up.
4: The court.
1: The Supreme Court can declare executive actions unconstitutional. For example, in 1996, President Bill Clinton wanted the Paula Jones sexual harassment lawsuit dismissed on the grounds of presidential immunity.
2: The president!
1: The Supreme Court ruled that a sitting president does not have immunity from civil litigation while in office.
4: The court.
1: Because they get to decide what is constitutional or not, basically, Clinton eventually ended up in impeachment proceedings.
3: But what happens if the president refuses to follow that ruling? Like when Abraham Lincoln suspended habeas corpus during the Civil War, and the Supreme Court said, no, you can't hold people indefinitely without trial just because they're disloyal. And Lincoln just ignored them, ignored the Supreme Court. That's just completely illegal.
1: Yeah, and the thing is that this does happen. And in a case like that, Congress could have impeached the president. That would have technically been a proper course of action. But they didn't. And to be fair, most of us are probably grateful for that. Lincoln prevailed and is considered to have been one of the nation's greatest presidents. But it's an important moment to bring up, because what if the check system fails to engage? What if Congress and the judiciary, or Congress and the president, agree to let the other do what they want just because they're pals? What if one of these heads is asleep while the other two are just running amok?
0: Another example I use is, a speed camera. There's one on Connecticut Avenue. I live outside of Washington, D.C., and there's a couple blocks on Connecticut Avenue where everyone slows down and goes below 30 miles an hour because there's a speed camera. Once it's in the rearview mirror, people speed up. So same with the Constitution. If there's not a speed camera catching people and sending them the dreaded ticket in the mail with the little, snapshot of your license plate, people are going to speed. And the president, the Congress, federal judges,
4: the court,
0: they'll all blow through the speed limits if there aren't consequences. And that's the case for Republicans, Democrats, independent. It doesn't matter who is in the White House or who's in Congress. What I'm saying, what matters is protecting the institution. So if those in power shift, whoever's in power is checked. Whoever's in power has consequences for bad behavior.
1: Turns out the three-headed government monster actually comes with a leash. And the person holding that leash, it's you. But you actually have to take the thing for a walk to make a difference.
0: There's no Constitution cop on the block. That is, the Constitution is a piece of paper. It's like a contract, right? If we, the people, don't enforce it through the voting booth, the ballot box, or through the courts, or some kind of other mechanism to ensure that our elected leaders are actually complying with the law, then the Constitution itself just becomes irrelevant. It's a piece of paper. It doesn't, its rules don't matter. You can take out the black Sharpie and cross them out. It's only so good as it's enforced.
4: I feel like this ultimately makes us the Constitution cops. I mean, trust in the system, appreciate the system, sure, but know how the system works just in case someone's sleeping on the job.
1: Yeah. So now that we do understand how things are supposed to work, the fail-safe system for keeping the three-headed dog alive, it might be time to get a better sense of what all of these branches are thinking and doing on their own time. Their powers are checked, but what are their powers?
4: Well, that's next time on Civics 101.
5: Civics 101 was produced today by me, Hannah McCarthy, with Nick Capodice and help from Jackie Helbert and Ben Henry. Erica Janik is our executive producer. Maureen McMurray thinks that power corrupts, but absolute power is actually kind of cool. Music in this episode is by Blue Dot Sessions, Lobo Loco, and Quicksand. There is a transcript for this episode, as well as a bunch of other resources at civics101podcast.org. And while you're there, drop us a line, click the Ask a Question link, and let us know what you want to know about civics. We'll do our best to answer it in a future episode. 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

0: Now a jazz moment. In the early 1970s, veteran trumpeter and NEA jazz master Clark Terry discovered Diane Reeves. Still in high school, Reeves went on to sing with Terry and learn about the language of music.
1: And it was extraordinary because through that experience, I realized that the music was a kind of language and that there was a conversation going on the stage musically that at that time I wasn't a part of, and I knew I wanted to be a part of the conversation. You know, Clark played something and I would answer, and then I started to understand, like Abby Lincoln said, jazz is a spirit, and it's something that you feel inside and you don't think about.
0: This Jazz Moment with vocalist Diane Reeves was produced by the National Endowment for the Arts.
2: 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I'm Ann Strandchamps. American streets are ringing with calls to reform or defund the police, with demands for real equal justice. If you're looking for something else to read to help you understand this moment and how we got here, here's someone whose recommendations are always worth taking.
3: Hi, my name is Malcolm Gladwell. I am the host of Revisionist History Podcast. The book I would like to recommend is a book by a criminologist named Frank Zimring called When Police Kill, which is very much timely. I ran across it. It was one of these, I don't know, I hope it sells many, many, many, many, many hundreds of thousands of copies now. But at the time, it was a kind of book by an academic. And he basically systematically tried to figure out how many people die at the hands of police in the United States. How does that compare to other countries? And why? Why do people, so many people, die at the hands of police in the United States? It's completely dispassionate. It is not a work of advocacy. It's a work of analysis. And he walks you through. It's just this kind of education in this problem. He's an older man. He's been one of the leading criminologists in the world for decades. He's written many, many books, many of which I've read, and I've always come away from reading his books profoundly smarter than I was before I started. So he wrote a book about New York, about the crime drop in New York, called The City That Became Safe, which is just brilliant. I mean, he just has a way of thinking about and understanding the roots of complex social phenomena, particularly crime. 1910 West Boulevard. I'm going to read you a couple of titles of the books he's written over the years. The Scale of Imprisonment, that's from 1991, trying to figure out why are there so many people in American jails. American Capital Punishment, right? The Contradictions of American Capital Punishment, that's from 2003. American Youth Violence, from 1998. I mean, so he's been thinking about this for decades now. Anyway, I read that book in 2017 when I was thinking about writing this book, my book, Talking to Strangers, and I hadn't figured out how I was going to write it. And Frank Zimring's book just comes out in the middle of that wave of cases. I chose one, Sandra Bland, for my book. And it just made me understand what was going on. And it radicalized me in a really profound way. This is not a kind of aberration. This is not about a few bad apples. This is about something systemic that's gone wrong in our society. And Frank Zimring was there thinking about this in a profound way long before almost everyone else.
2: 2-23-10-4. Malcolm Gladwell recommending When Police Kill by criminologist Frank Zimring. Gladwell hosts the podcast Revisionist History, and if you'd like to read our in-depth conversation with him, just go to ttbook.org. Don't give up heart. Policing can change. In 1991, LA police officers were caught on video beating Rodney King. That ignited massive protests and violent clashes in America. And civil rights attorney Connie Rice decided she'd had enough. And she declared war on the LAPD.
4: All we were asking for was, please don't humiliate us. Please don't pull us over for no reason. Please don't beat us up for no reason. And LAPD was so brutal and so gang-like back in those days that they couldn't stop themselves from doing all of those things over and over and over again in the Black community, mainly in the Black community.
2: Connie Rice started suing the LAPD and winning. But police brutality not only did not stop, it increased. She persisted, even in the face of a credible death threat from inside the department. And then the chief of police invited Connie Rice to take 50 cops who worked in one of the city's toughest neighborhoods and retrain them. It worked. Charles Monroe Kane talked with her back in 2014, and he wanted to know what it takes to change police behavior.
5: How do you change how cops think? Do you just sit down with cops and sit in their car with them and retrain them? That sounds so unrealistic to me.
4: Right. Well, first of all, you talk to them about the thresholds. Why are you pulling anybody over? Is it just because you saw somebody black in an expensive car that you didn't think they ought to be driving? Or did they really break a rule that needed to be enforced? So it's the threshold for pulling somebody over, the grounds for pulling somebody over. Then once you've pulled them over, the attitudes with which you address them, how polite you are or impolite. I mean, they used to just speak to people in an awful tone. It was disrespectful. It was full of derision. It was very clear they were out to humiliate people. They would pull people out of their cars and throw them on the ground and prone them out for no reason.
5: Jeez.
4: They didn't care if you were in a business suit or in jeans. They would prone people out for absolutely no reason. There's no reason to prone anybody out unless you're about to make an arrest. They weren't going to arrest these people. They just wanted to humiliate them. So you go over every single moment of the encounter with the public and you dissect it. And then you make them go through some practice sessions with how they're going to change their behavior. And yeah, you have to model it. You have to analyze it for them. You have to identify the problem. You have to analyze how you pick it apart and understand what they're doing currently. Then you have to show them what you want them to move to. It's painstaking and it's painful, but that's what it takes to re-engineer and reprogram your cop behavior.
5: At one point, I think it was in an 18-month period, you interviewed personally, one-on-one, over 900 police officers. What do they say?
4: They really opened up. They just did a download of all their thoughts and all their fears. And I would hear things like, look, lady, I'm going to be honest with you. Black people scare me. I didn't grow up around black people. I grew up in Antelope Valley. We didn't have any blacks. And I don't really know how to talk to them. Or, lady, black men scare me. And I need help. I mean, I was stunned.
5: Wow.
4: I had to keep the stunned look off of my face, and I could not be judgmental. I had to sit there and listen, and then I had to offer something helpful that told them, look, it's part of the human condition to be afraid of people you're not familiar with. It's also part of the human condition to be wary of people you've never been around. So just accept that as the human condition, and let's move on from there. Now, here's some of the coping skills. Do you want to know how you break down the fear? Well, you hang around with folks. You get to know them. Once you know somebody by their first name, even if it's Pookie, and even if Pookie is a gang member, you know what? Once you sit down and talk to Pookie, once you have breakfast with him every now and then, once you start hanging out with him and play basketball a couple of times a week with him, guess what? You're going to become really relaxed around him, and you're not going to fear him anymore. Because really, while Pookie's a gang member, he's not really one of the bad guys. And you can begin to make those distinctions, and surely and slowly, that's how we did it.
5: Did you think they were cognizant of the fact that their fear was creating a lot of the violence that was happening in LA from police to black men?
4: No, I don't think they connected those dots. I think what they realized was that the level of discomfort with blacks meant they had to fix that because they knew they weren't interacting with people in a proper way. They knew that much. they felt so uncomfortable that they actually voiced that fear. And it was enough to voice that fear. And I said, well, that's what's driving your discomfort. And your discomfort is leading to misunderstandings. And the misunderstandings lead to friction, and the friction leads to problems. So they got that much, but I don't think that they connected the dots quite the way you and I would.
5: But you say you were surprised, almost shocked, at how many times these men talked about being afraid of black men. Did you know that was the issue before you went into it, or are you really surprised that fear was such a big issue?
4: I didn't think that fear would be as big of an issue. I knew that unfamiliarity was an issue. I mean, I'm just talking basic familiarity so that you don't startle when a black man walks in the room, or you don't get that heightened heartbeat whenever you see black men.
5: So Charlie Beck, the LAPD chief, put you in charge of 50 officers to train them, to supervise them. How did you integrate these ideas into their daily job?
4: We start by saying you're not going to get promoted for how many arrests you make, which is a shock to cops because that's how most cops are promoted. I told these cops, you are not in the arrest business. You are a specialized unit that is in the trust building business. And those cops looked at me like I had really lost my gig.
5: I bet they thought,
4: when I told them you are not going to get promoted based on the number of arrests, their eyes got big. I said, in fact, if you make any arrests for minor infractions, including drug infractions that don't harm anybody else and involve no violence, you're going to get dinged for that. You're going to get demerits for that.
5: Wow.
4: I am not interested in you dragging in black teenagers for selling a little bit of marijuana. I don't care who's getting high. And I said, I don't care if they're doing small things. You are not to focus on that. That is not what we're about, because that destroys trust. When you throw people on the ground and slap handcuffs on them for, you know, selling a couple of hand-rolled cigarettes like Mr. Garner,
5: right,
4: that just totally destroys trust in the police.
5: Well, how do you promote the officers then that are in your 50 officers in your group? How are they promoted?
4: They have to demonstrate the relationships they've created with the community. And these are cops who every single day they go into that housing project and they figure out how to serve that population. They have bought 800 pairs of bifocals for the elders who couldn't afford them. They have brought in medical doctors with medical equipment in wagons to test for hypertension and diabetes. They have bought computers for the kids in school. You can't even list all the services they do. They are building trust through service. Trust through service. And by doing that, they have completely won over these populations. These are hardcore inner city public housing populations who revere these cops because these cops have bent over backwards to serve them. And by serving them, they're helping them to solve problems. And by helping them to solve problems, they're solving crime.
5: So crime's gone down in those neighborhoods?
4: Crime has plummeted. A 66% reduction in property crimes, a 90% reduction in physical crimes. I'll tell you the stat that bowled me. I had to sit down when I heard this one. There has not been a murder in Nickerson Gardens for 3 years. We used to have a body count weekly in Nickerson Gardens.
5: Wow.
4: And for there to be a 3-year period with no murders, that's like saying in a brothel there were no sex acts for 3 years.
5: And anecdotally, you must converse with these officers. Is this a positive experience for them? Are they begrudgingly doing this? Or are they like, I love going to work. I love helping.
4: Well, in the beginning, it was definitely begrudging.
5: Right.
4: It's like, what the hell do these people have me doing? They're ruining my job. And then when they started seeing the public turn around and support them and speak to them and welcome them, introduce them to their kids, I mean, these cops have gotten standing ovations from public housing populations. It's just stunning. I cannot tell you what a turnaround it has been. And so they can't argue with those numbers. They may not like me. One gang officer who doesn't like this model, he called it women's policing. And I said, well, guess what? Get your skirt on because you're getting ready to do it.
5: That's great. How much more does this cost?
4: If you talk about a gang murder, which has a lot of retaliation shootings that follow it, a gang murder can cost $1 million to $17 million for each murder, depending on how many retaliation shootings follow the original murder. If you look at the number of murders that have been reduced, the number of shootings that have been reduced, and you calculate the medical costs and the rehabilitation costs, the prosecution costs, the imprisoning costs, if you count all of that up, this program has saved hundreds of millions of dollars for the city of Los Angeles.
5: This is so positive, and it's such a powerful story, and I've been reading about it for days. But I can imagine there are a lot of people I know who have read the grand jury transcripts of Michael Brown's death in Ferguson. They've seen the video of a 12-year-old, Tamir Rice, playing with a toy gun and being shot. They can hear Eric Garner in their head gasping, "I can't breathe." And they hear you saying you're not at war anymore and they want to go to war. What do you say to their anger?
4: Oh, it's completely understandable. And to be honest, I don't begrudge it one bit. They should be angry. And they should be outraged. Now, anger and outrage feel good, and sometimes they're necessary outlets in response to an outrageous situation, which many of these shootings are. They're completely outrageous and completely unjustifiable. And if you are a relative of someone who's been murdered under these circumstances, there is nothing that can contain your rage. I understand that. I completely get that. And once you've expressed that rage, you have to ask yourself, okay, what's going to really prevent this from happening again? Well, it isn't going to be your rage. And it isn't going to be the marching, all of which I support. What's going to change it is changing how cops think. So here's the deal. We either get in the boat and row with these cops, or we're going to be marching forever, and there are going to be unjustified shootings forever. The question is, what will change how cops behave, how they respond, and how they think? What will help them change? And that's what we have to focus on, and that's what I'm about the business of doing.
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8: Welcome to USC Annenberg's This California Life. I'm Megan Donis. This season, we document Altadena after the fires, following this remarkable community as it recovers and rebuilds. As part of our series, we collaborated with the Charlotta Bass Journalism and Justice Lab at USC. And in our next story, Bass fellow Daniela Lake explores what the Black community in Altadena can learn from another thriving Black community consumed by fire during the Tulsa Race Massacre of 1921.
9: And then we start coming further across Altadena Drive, and that's when we were literally like you just walked us right into a volcano, an active volcano. Everything was on fire, everything. The bushes, the trees, the houses.
10: It was like a blowtorch just right over everything.
11: I've never seen anything like that. Never, no.
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11: a podcast series from the USC Charlotta Bass Lab, exploring how Altadena's Black community is recovering after the devastating Eden fire. I'm Daniela Lake, a master's student in journalism at USC and Bass Lab Fellow. Each episode will highlight a different piece of the story, from Black food culture to mental health, memory, and rebuilding. But in this first episode, we begin with the fire itself.
9: And that's when the wind really started cranking. And I was like, you know what, we're in trouble. This is bad. And then you could hear the radio and you could hear them start calling out streets going, wait a minute, that's impossible for the fire to have gone down that far. Now it's into the community. Now it's no longer a hillside or a brush fire.
11: That's Keith Holloway, a Pasadena fire engineer. His station was one of the first at the scene of the fire.
9: The wind was blowing so hard a couple times, I had to literally back up because I couldn't walk forward. It was blowing all the stuff in my face. I couldn't see, so I had to back into the fire and back into the houses. Everything was on fire. I mean, literally, it was like looking or standing inside of a glowing toaster.
11: He's been a firefighter for over 40 years. He's seen a lot of disasters, but nothing like the Eden fire.
9: I was here for the Northridge earthquake, all the whole Y2K funny business. I mean, a lot of stuff. The LA riots after they had the verdict for Rodney King. I was here for all that stuff. So I've seen some things, but nothing ever to that magnitude. It's unrecognizable. Looked like somebody dropped an atomic bomb. It was an experience, definitely an apocalyptic experience.
11: Altadena residents, like the Wilson family, would also describe the Eden fire as apocalyptic.
10: And you can literally see everything was just burning. Everything just from the mountains down to almost Muir High School was just on fire. So once I went up, turned the corner, and the church was on fire.
11: The Eden fire burned over 9,000 structures. 6,000 of those were family homes. Like many residents who lost their home and place of work, Reverend Andre Wilson lost both his home and church to the Eden fire. He's served as the pastor of Altadena United Methodist Church for almost a decade.
10: In order to process it, you have to be alone. And when you're moving like this, you don't really have time to process it. I've been moving, trying to get my check-in on congregation members, trying to find facilities, trying to get aid. So you really hadn't had time to process it. I went by yesterday to try to process. And even then, people were yelling at me, hey, get your head up, it's okay, I'm gonna be okay. And so it's hard to process because people really want you to be better and actually don't really understand that mourning is a good part of healing.
12: For many of us, we're not really sure like what day it is. You know, it is like you're grieving, someone's died. And so life continues, but you're sort of in a daydream sort of state. You're exhausted, you have a lot of moving parts. You're not in your home element. You're in a new place, so you're in someone else's home or in a new place. And then your church home is gone.
11: That's Heather Wilson. The Wilson family is staying with relatives as they recover.
12: So everyone's routine who's been affected is upside down. And yet people kind of expect you to act like none of this has happened and you still have obligations to fulfill. So it's a balancing act.
10: I know everybody in that neighborhood. I grew up in Altadena. That's everybody I know. So that compounds it because even people that aren't part of the church, I know have lost homes. So it's just surreal. Everybody you know has lost something.
11: When visiting Altadena now, some streets like Lincoln Avenue appear somewhat normal at first. One sign reads, $40 for 2 weeks of yoga. And some restaurants, like Perry's Joint, are still open. But then you turn the corner on a street like Altadena Drive, and you're hit with the devastation. Avison Charter Schools is burned, and for some homes, all that's left are the front staircase and chimney. For one house, it's the washer and dryer. But what was Altadena like before this devastation? Because of the fire, some people were learning for the first time that Altadena was 18% Black and that it had a thriving Black community with Black-owned businesses and Black homeowners. Heather Wilson recalls her first impression of Altadena back when she was visiting her childhood friend.
12: When I was about 8 or 9, we went over to her house, and her father was a dentist. And, you know, I was walking around, and she had a nice home, and there were, like, Black people around. And where I was raised, that just, they were not there. And so it was so refreshing as a little girl to see your, just regular Black folk walking around, living their lives, being teachers and doctors and dentists or whatever. And that was really just a beautiful thing for me as a little Black girl in an area that I didn't see a lot of people that looked like me. So it was a very, very special and unique place. And over time, because of the beauty by the mountains, you had more and more people, Latinos and Asians and whites and Armenians kind of slowly move in. And so it was it's a very multicultural, but has a really strong African-American history here. And that's really, really special, especially in Southern California. And it's also unique because, as he was saying, in Southern California, we tend to be very segregated when we go home. There's tons of everything in SoCal, but at home, most neighborhoods are all one thing or another. And so Altadena was really, really unique in that, not only for the history of having the middle-class Blacks there, but also later on to being such a welcoming place for all persons to come. And it's a really beautiful thing. One of the reasons we really appreciate when my daughter goes to school, you have a bit of everything. And you don't see that a lot in LA.
11: Similarly, attorney Lee Merritt, a civil rights attorney, reflected on how seeing Altadena's Black community positively impacted his upbringing. He's known for his work on racial justice, including cases related to police brutality and hate crimes, such as when 25-year-old Ahmaud Arbery was shot and killed by 3 white men in Georgia back in 2020. Attorney Merritt represented Ahmaud Arbery's family. It was a case that, along with the murder of Breonna Taylor and George Floyd, sparked national outrage in 2020. Attorney Merritt said that being introduced to the Black community in Altadena changed his life trajectory.
13: In high school, I was adopted by my grandmother who lived in Pasadena. And it was really a turning point in my life because she was pulling me out of suspension, expulsion of my prior school, gang violence, and a number of other things. I was introduced to this cocoon of a community in Altadena, Pasadena. And this was a Black middle-class community with folks who, for example, were connected to Morehouse College, where I eventually went to school, where there were African-Americans who were invested in the arts, who owned property, and introduced me to a new, I guess, a Black experience that I didn't know existed. Mine was rooted in incarceration and gang violence, etc. And so this opportunity, when I was 14 or 15 transitioning into high school, was really something that put me on a path to be able to be not only have access to some of our higher learning institutions, but to be a better representative of our community as a whole.
11: But now many of those Black families are displaced. But this isn't the first time a thriving Black community was destroyed by fire. To understand Altadena's future, let's look at our past. The Tulsa Race Massacre. In the early 1900s, Tulsa, Oklahoma had its own thriving Black neighborhood located in Tulsa's Greenwood District.
14: They called it Black Wall Street because it had almost 200 businesses.
11: Black Wall Street was a bustling hub for Black entrepreneurship. It was home to Black-owned shops, hotels, theaters, but all of that was torn apart overnight in 1921. When a white mob stormed into Black Wall Street, setting fire to everything in its path, burning homes and businesses. It's believed to be the worst incident of racial violence in American history.
14: We're talking about a community that was devastated in over less than 48 hours, over 1,550 homes and businesses destroyed. 1,550 homes and businesses destroyed. They talk about up to 300 people died, but what we do know is actually 3,000 people were disappeared, never to be heard from again.
11: Attorney DeMario Solomon Simmons represents the last living survivors of the Tulsa Race Massacre. He's also the founder of Justice for Greenwood, an organization formed almost 100 years after the massacre to get justice and reparations for the Greenwood community, which was never the same after the massacre.
14: Not one of those businesses that were impacted by the massacre are operating today. So there should be funding and consulting services for descendants to be able to build businesses back up.
11: Although the Black community in Tulsa was devastated by racial violence and Altadena was ravaged by a natural disaster, both were prosperous Black communities that were ultimately consumed by fire.
14: I think some of the parallels that we see in rebuilding is that they're going to have some of the same challenges dealing with insurance, or either not having enough insurance and not being able to get the proper information to the insurance companies. Another thing that we see that's still plaguing Greenwood today that I think is going to be a problem in Altadena and Black communities across this nation, many of these people have been living in these homes for decades, but they don't actually own the homes, meaning that they have received these homes passed down from their families, but they didn't do the proper estate planning. They haven't done proper probate. And that's a big problem that we see in Tulsa, but throughout this nation. And we have to have a program of Justice for Greenwood to address that.
11: Even in the face of these challenges, there's still hope in rebuilding.
14: I want the people of Altadena to understand that they can rebuild, and they should rebuild, and they should rebuild even forward thinking and better than what they had before. And you have to come into that mind state once you start the rebuilding. Come together as a community and say, what do we want this community to look like again? And make sure that they are standing together to not allow the vultures and the predators that want to come in and swoop up the land and get the land for cheap because people are, you know, desperate. You know, you lose everything overnight. That is something that, if it hasn't happened to you, it's very difficult to even imagine. So people are desperate. People need to live their life today. But I hope the people of Altadena can take the example of Greenwood to stick together and fight to keep the land that's been in their family for so long.
11: Even in the devastation, the birds are still chirping in Altadena. And on some lawns, grass is starting to grow again.
12: Altadena, I believe, will never be the same as it was before the fires. And it doesn't mean it's going to be worse, but it's going to be different. I do hope that it will be still a home, a beautiful place where all people can come together, Blacks and whites, and feel at home and comfortable. That is my hope.
11: The congregation of Altadena United Methodist Church has found a temporary home at Scott United Methodist Church in Pasadena. 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
11: 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I'm Daniela Lake. 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
8: This story was reported and produced by Daniela Lake with sound mixing by Rebecca Katz. 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
17: It's a house on a ridge. The valleys and hills stretch before me, green and undulating. Something falls on my head. It's a pod from a cotton tree. I look up and see a giant Malabar squirrel staring at me inquisitively. Behind me is a villa. It's called Isla's Ridge. And Isla is Isla Van Dam, better known as Lulu Van Dam, a Belgian woman living in the hills of Tamil Nadu in South India.
18: I came to India to retire in 99. It hasn't worked. Not at all. What a stupid idea I had. What a stupid idea.
17: Instead, she found 16 acres that had once been used to grow coffee and pepper, but had been abandoned to monkeys, squirrels, and wild Indian bison. And she built herself an English-style bungalow and a homestay. This is Sandeep Roy at Isla's Ridge. But the real story here isn't the bungalow, beautiful as it is. It's the woman who built it. Lulu Van Damme is often on the covers of magazines about design and decor. The art she's collected, her own elegantly casual sense of fashion, shirt and slacks, the beautiful bungalow open to the hills. A fairy tale life almost, but Lulu says, not quite.
18: You have to fight for things. It's not, you know, people say I'm lucky. I said, I think I've worked a lot on this.
17: She was born in India, still under British rule. Her Belgian father had a business making picture frames. She says she grew up wild.
18: So I lived like a monkey. I was a junglee, didn't go to any schooling till I was 9. I had a little tree house.
17: She was sent to England to go to boarding school, to be civilized in a way.
18: I hated studying. After eight years at that boarding school, I was finally chucked out because I had a little radio this size. You're not allowed radio.
17: She ended up in Brussels and opened a shop called Santosh.
18: And it became quite an iconic shop, selling Indian clothes, but very wearable by Europeans.
17: Long before it had become popular, Lulu Van Damme was marketing India to the West.
18: I think I've always been going against the tide because, you know, to sell Indian-based fashion in Belgium, which is the most difficult country in the world to sell to women, very classical.
17: She was part of the young and fashionable chic set in Belgium, but while others partied all night, she marched to a different drummer.
18: They called me the La Grande Dame. 11 o'clock. Okay, friends, I'm going to bed. Bye. 11 o'clock, I used to sleep. Get up at 6, go fishing. Come back, everybody's still sleeping at 12. Have my breakfast. Live my life.
17: Eventually, the tide brought her back to India. She opened a cafe on a beach in Goa and somehow ended up building herself a house, but then discovered it didn't have the right permits.
18: So I demolished my own house, then sold the land afterwards for a good price.
17: Now she lives in her house on the hills, filled with the art she has collected all her life, some valuable, some not so much. A Magritte lithograph on the wall, a miniature, a large Ganesha, a crystal chandelier, a little copper shoe.
18: There's nothing expensive. There's nothing expensive, no? It's all secondhand.
17: But she says, though she loves things of beauty, she doesn't really collect anymore.
18: I have been a collector, and that has a bit stopped. I'm just happy with what I have, and I'm more interested in gardening and learning about birds.
17: She wants to go against the tide, as she has done all her life.
18: Also, it's going a bit against this life we're living now, which is all about consuming. We are pushed to consume, to buy, to eat.
17: Instead, she sits on her bed, never locks the doors of the bedroom, which open onto the hills, and relishes the simple joys of life.
18: What gives the most joy? I think the fact that I am alone. I do not count on anybody. I think I was made to live alone.
17: As always, swimming against the tide in style.

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1: There's a horse on a rope, pulling against the tall dry grass in the wind. Just across the lot, boat masts bob and palms bend, frawning over the warm waters of the South Pacific. Nandi, Fiji, and the sidewalk is empty by the road. The taxis and buses carry big logos on their metal hulls. When the sidewalk fades into dirt, then ditch, I step down and across, and a cricket leaps from a pile of coins. Ching, click, click, click. The ditch passes beneath billboards. For rent, for sale, for rent, Ocean Breeze Apartments, Palm View Terrace, Coca-Cola Yoga Investment. And when the ocean comes back into view, there's a tent revival in the goat pasture. I am full after eating a big plate of biryani in town. And the air is hot and heavy and dense from a burn pile under the airport. It's midday and I stand near a billboard for an island timeshare. Beneath it, there's a cow tied to its big metal post, eating all the grass beneath it in a 10-meter radius. And the cars zoom by toward the beach. Postcards from the Wind are produced by me, Phil Corbett. More at thewind.org.

0: that's the man who says out all the names. Calls the numbers out. He calls
1: he's
0: out
1: leader,
0: the numbers.
1: Huh?
0: Yeah, he's the leader.
1: And how did he get his name? Do you know?
0: No.

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2: Thank you for listening to PRX Remix. We love that you're here with us, but frankly, we want to get to know you better. 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
3: It's a house on a ridge. The valleys and hills stretch before me, green and undulating. Something falls on my head. It's a pod from a cotton tree. I look up and see a giant Malabar squirrel staring at me inquisitively. Behind me is a villa. It's called Isla's Ridge. And Isla is Isla Van Dam, better known as Lulu Van Dam, a Belgian woman living in the hills of Tamil Nadu in South India.
4: I came to India to retire in 99. It hasn't worked. Not at all. What a stupid idea I had. What a stupid idea.
3: Instead, she found 16 acres that had once been used to grow coffee and pepper, but had been abandoned to monkeys, squirrels, and wild Indian bison. And she built herself an English-style bungalow and a homestay. This is Sandeep Roy at Isla's Ridge. But the real story here isn't the bungalow, beautiful as it is. It's the woman who built it. Lulu Van Dam is often on the covers of magazines about design and decor. The art she's collected, her own elegantly casual sense of fashion, shirt and slacks, the beautiful bungalow open to the hills. A fairy tale life almost, but Lulu says, not quite.
4: You have to fight for things. It's not, you know, people say I'm lucky. I think I've worked a lot on this.
3: She was born in India, still under British rule. Her Belgian father had a business making picture frames. She says she grew up wild.
4: So I lived like a monkey. I was a jungly, didn't go to any schooling till I was 9. I had a little tree house.
3: She was sent to England to go to boarding school, to be civilized in a way.
4: Hated studying. After 8 years at that boarding school, I was finally chucked out because I had a little radio this size. You're not allowed radio.
3: She ended up in Brussels and opened a shop called Santosh.
4: And it became quite an iconic shop, selling Indian clothes, but very wearable by Europeans.
3: Long before it had become popular, Lulu Van Dam was marketing India to the West.
4: I think I've always been going against the tide because, you know, to sell Indian-based fashion in Belgium, which is the most difficult country in the world to sell to women, very classical.
3: She was part of the young and fashionable chic set in Belgium, but while others partied all night, she marched to a different drummer.
4: They called me the La Grande Dame. 11 o'clock. Okay, friends, I'm going to bed. Goodbye. 11 o'clock, I used to sleep. Get up at 6, go fishing. Come back, everybody's still sleeping at 12. Have my breakfast. Live my life.
3: Eventually, the tide brought her back to India. She opened a cafe on a beach in Goa and somehow ended up building herself a house, but then discovered it didn't have the right permits.
4: So I demolished my own house, then sold the land afterwards for a good price.
3: Now she lives in her house on the hills, filled with the art she has collected all her life, some valuable, some not so much. A Magritte lithograph on the wall, a miniature, a large Ganesha, a crystal chandelier, a little copper shoe.
4: There's nothing expensive. There's nothing expensive, no? It's all secondhand.
3: But she says, though she loves things of beauty, she doesn't really collect anymore.
4: I have been a collector, and that has a bit stopped.

0: I'm just happy with what I have. And I'm more interested in gardening and learning about birds.
1: She wants to go against the tide, as she has done all her life.
0: Also, it's going a bit against this life we're living now, which is all about consuming. We are pushed to consume, to buy, to eat.
1: Instead, she sits on her bed, never locks the doors of the bedroom, which open onto the hills, and relishes the simple joys of life.
0: What gives the most joy? I think the fact that I am alone. I do not count on anybody. I think I was made to live alone.
1: As always, swimming against the tide in style.

0: my opinion that the South will be law-abiding and will comply with the decision of the court and accept it.
1: In 1954, the Supreme Court handed down a landmark decision.
2: People in the South are just as law-abiding as anybody else, and other decisions have come down which they said they wouldn't like, and there's never been any trouble as a result of any of these decisions.
1: Brown versus Board of Education. Segregation in schools is unconstitutional, a violation of the Equal Protection Clause in the 14th Amendment. Separate but equal is not equal at all.
2: 9,000 Negroes met together with no problem at all and discussed segregation and the ending of segregation. That was in Mississippi.
1: 3 years later, a group of 9 black students formally enrolled in an all-white school in Little Rock, Arkansas.
3: The Little Rock Nine.
1: The Little Rock Nine.
4: Units of the National Guard have been and are now being mobilized.
1: And Governor Orville Faubus responded with military force.
4: Advanced units are already on duty on the grounds of Central High School.
1: A mob of screaming white protesters lined the path as the 9 students approached Central High School. They never did make it inside. The Arkansas National Guard, under orders from the governor, barred their entry.
5: Then you'd see it as a state-federal conflict of authority.
6: Well, I don't think there's any question about that.
7: This was clearly unconstitutional based on the Supreme Court's decision, but the states nevertheless argued that they did not need to be, in a sense, bound by the U.S. Supreme Court's decision. They disagreed with it. They said, we don't need to follow it.
1: This is Lisa Mannheim. She's an associate professor of law at the University of Washington School of Law. So back in Arkansas in 1957, the governor tries to forcibly prevent enforcement of federal law.
7: In response, the president, who at the time was President Eisenhower, sent in federal troops to escort these students into the state-run school. So that would be an example of state government refusing to comply with federal law. And in response, the federal government, here both the court, which concluded that the Arkansas was incorrect to think it had the power to do this, as well as the executive branch, the president here, pushing back against the state and, in a sense, forcing the state to comply with federal law.
1: Eisenhower deputizes the National Guard to take it out of the governor's hands. And for the rest of the year, there is a military presence at the school enforcing the federal integration law.
3: So Arkansas is forced to comply with desegregation.
1: Actually, the events at Central High School were just the beginning. Before desegregation was going to happen in Arkansas, there was going to be a dance.
3: What kind of dance?
1: A dance of state and federal government, in a constant swirl of conflict, negotiation, and defiance. A dance otherwise known as federalism. And that is the subject of our show today. One big government and the 50 little governments that comprise it. I'm Hannah McCarthy.
3: And I'm Nick Capodice.
1: And this is the Civics 101 Starter Kit on the delicate balance that keeps, or tries to keep, American democracy in order.
7: The United States is a federation. And what that means is that we don't only have a national government. We also have a number of governments that operate, in a sense, underneath the federal government or alongside the federal government. And in the United States, this refers to the 50 separate state governments that exist along with the federal government. And it's important to understand that these state governments are their own independent governments. They are not just subsections of the federal government.
1: Back in Arkansas in the 50s, Eisenhower sends the troops in and says, waltz. But Governor Faubus is like, no way. You can't make me. Tango. Arkansas requests a delay on desegregation from the federal court system, and they get it. But then, the NAACP petitions the Supreme Court for an emergency overturn. Arkansas's case goes back to the federal courts. Governor Faubus won't budge. He calls an emergency session of the Arkansas General Assembly to consider 16 bills to forestall desegregation. The Supreme Court meets and orders immediate integration of Central High. Arkansas passes the segregation bills and closes the Little Rock High School system. For the next year, there's no integration in Little Rock High Schools because there are no Little Rock High Schools.
3: Hannah, correct me if I'm wrong, but this is totally illegal, isn't it?
1: Oh, yeah. It's totally illegal.
3: But it happened.
1: But it happened.
3: How is it possible that it happened?
7: If you think about a government as having its own independence, as working on its own, but at the same time having to share a space, in a sense, with a separate government, you are trying to work out a system whereby two sovereigns are somehow coexisting.
3: Two sovereigns at once, it just seems impossible. It's hard for me to wrap my mind around the idea that two governments are in charge. I mean, look at Arkansas. It doesn't seem like it could possibly work.
7: It's very complicated. And there are three overarching principles that are helpful to keep in mind when it comes to this complicated idea of federalism.
1: Principle number one.
7: The first is that in the United States, the Constitution makes clear that the federal law wins if there's a conflict between the federal law and some sort of state law. If, for example, you think about a simple illustration, something like, imagine that there's a federal law that says if you package a certain product, the packaging needs to be blue. By contrast, you have a state law that purports to regulate the same product, and it says, no, if you package this sort of product, the packaging has to be red. In that case, it is impossible for a company to comply with both federal law and state law. There's a conflict, and as a result, the federal law controls, and the state law is no longer valid.
1: Federal beats state. This is called the Supremacy Clause. The Constitution and federal law are the supreme law of the land. Principle number two?
7: State governments are profoundly important in our country, and this is particularly true in areas where the federal government hasn't regulated very much, or maybe where the Constitution doesn't allow the federal government to regulate very much, or even in areas where the states just think it's very important to do some sort of lawmaking. Places where there, in particular, there's a lot of state law rather than federal law are in areas like family law, relating to marriage and divorce, and the like, criminal law, property law, as well as laws relating to contracts.
1: States are your primary lawmakers. Where you live in this country matters because states govern the bulk of your life. So even though the federal government is the top law of the land, state laws are closer to you, and there are more of them. Quantity over clout. All right, principle number three.
7: The last principle that is really helpful to keep in mind when it comes to federalism is that because state governments are independent of the federal government, they not only are, as a practical matter, able to push back from against the federal government if they so choose, they are also constitutionally protected in that sort of resistance. So if a state law disagrees with federal policy with respect to something like criminal law or immigration-related law, the states retain a constitutionally protected power to, in a sense, refuse to cooperate with the federal government. By contrast, if the states agree with the federal law, they can voluntarily choose to cooperate. The states retain the ability to make that decision. Now, there's limits to exactly how a state is able to do this, but the basic principle is embedded in the constitutional structure.
1: For one thing, if state law contradicts federal law, the federal government can choose to enforce the supreme law of the land. Can being the operative word, it often opts not to. And then we've got the 10th Amendment. That's the one that says that the federal government only has the powers that are actually listed in the Constitution. All other powers are reserved for the state or the people to decide.
3: Right. The 10th Amendment sort of follows the 9th Amendment to address the concerns that Hamilton had and Madison had about your rights being constrained by the Constitution. The Ninth says your rights are not limited to what's in the Constitution. And the Tenth says whatever's not addressed here is left up to the states.
6: Remember, the people who wrote the Constitution were first and foremost politicians. They weren't philosophers. They weren't saints. They certainly weren't political scientists, but they knew a lot about those things. What they were interested in was making sure that a new government could protect their states and accomplish national purposes, but the same time not destroy the vital interests of their states.
1: This is Dave Robertson,
6: chair of the political science department at the University of Missouri, St. Louis.
1: Dave tells the story about a group of Russians visiting the university. The visitors are all interested in civics, and Dave is trying to explain how the U.S. government works through this principle of federalism.
6: I started by showing them what they can see every day they're in the United States. I showed them a variety of license plates, because just about any place you go in the world, you have very boring license plates, and they look similar to license plates in other countries. I think of Europe along those lines. Well, in the United States, if somebody is driving you around, you can see all of these fancy looking license plates with different colors, different sayings, and different kinds of designs. And I try to explain, if you want to understand federalism, you have to understand that states can do a whole lot of things differently that are not done differently in lots of other countries.
1: Dave points out to his Russian visitors that the 50 disparate chunks of our country are called states, like independent, self-governed mini-countries inside of a bigger country. And the framers had just come through the Revolutionary War, where they broke off from Britain, this big, powerful government. Just try and tell some of these scrappy little states that you're going to impose a big, strong federal government on them. Some states were going to benefit. Others, though, would get short shrifted. Alexander Hamilton, for example, wanted a strong federal government because it would benefit his state, New York.
6: He wanted lots of tools for the federal government to control trade and to help nurture economic development and to do other kinds of things that would build manufacturing in the United States. Madison and Jefferson represented Virginia, which was a state that made a lot of money by growing crops and shipping them overseas. Trade restrictions, tariffs, the development of a manufacturing economy would tend to benefit states like New York, Hamilton states, and it would disadvantage a state like Virginia and other southern states that grew crops for export to Europe and to elsewhere. Those economic differences, along with philosophical differences about which level of government exercise which powers, really helped drive a wedge between Madison and Hamilton and help spur the creation of national political parties.
3: Okay, so there's that North versus the South from the get-go, and we all know what happened next.
6: Because states decided that they could get out of the Union, and that was contested. It wasn't settled by a court. It wasn't settled by a political compromise. It was settled by bloodshed, lots of bloodshed, an incredibly brutal war in which one side surrendered and surrendered that right to leave the Union forever, at least as long as our Constitution stays in effect.
1: While the South was in secession, the Republicans, led by Lincoln, leveraged federal power to help industry, commerce, even education. The tendrils of strong government eventually led to a nationalized railroad system and telegraph system. The economy boomed and industry ruled for years. But as farms dwindled, factories rose, and the population exploded, you also started to see extreme poverty. And so state and federal government needed to start working together.
6: The result was a progressive movement that aimed to help create partnerships between the national government, whose powers were limited by the Supreme Court, and the states. So in that period, you saw lots of federal efforts to try to connect with the states, to build highways, to extend vocational education, even to extend for a time help for mothers and children. Almost any innovation you can think of that is now a federal program, whether you're talking about welfare programs, you're talking about civil rights programs, or talking about environmental programs, all of those things have been innovated often at the local level in cities, then spreading to the states, and finally being adopted by the federal government. That's part of the story of what happened in the 1960s and 70s with environmental policy.
8: Wait, almost any federal program starts at the state level? What about something like Social Security?
6: Aid to mothers with children, the states had innovated those things. Even unemployment compensation is a federal state program because the states of Ohio and Wisconsin had pioneered those before the federal government got involved.
8: So what if the federal government kicks off a program that was like litmus tested in Iowa and Kansas says, no, heck no, we don't need a national speed limit?
1: Well, for one thing, let's say the federal government is providing money to replace all the speed limit signs in your state. Kansas can be like, we don't need your filthy money.
6: Yes, there's lots of instances of that. There are states that reject the money because they don't want to deal with the regulations. But that doesn't last long because there's often a provision that allows the federal government to come in and begin to implement the rules if the state doesn't decide to join in. That happened with the Clean Air Act. The state of Arizona didn't join in for a good number of years. And it has happened with a lot of more conservative states and the Affordable Care Act.
1: And Dave says, even in cases of federal law, the bulk of the implementation of those laws tends to fall to the states.
6: We think about all of those federal regulations that the EPA issues as being federal rules, and they are. But in case after case, the states actually administer those laws so that the states regulate about 90% of most of the regulations of the environment that the federal government issues. The states do things differently, and they have a lot of power to do important things differently. It's not that in theory federalism matters. It's in practice states rule most of our lives in many everyday ways, from birth to death.
9: New Yorkers won't have to choose between just two gender categories and a birth certificate.
10: Yesterday, the Florida House passed a bill the Senate had already passed that creates the state's fifth school voucher program.
11: They're introduced at the Ohio State House could mean teenagers have to wait until they are 16 and a half years old to get that driver's
12: license. Arkansas lawmakers could limit who would benefit from the minimum wage increase that voters...
13: For the first time, Louisiana has a minimum age for marriage, 16.
14: Buell, Vermont's physician-assisted dying legislation approved by the legislature. The law making the provision permanent was signed today.
8: But I keep coming back in my mind to the Little Rock Nine. They were forced out of the school, and then the school was shut down by illegal measures. How did Arkansas get away with it?
1: In the end, they didn't. Federal law ended up beating state law, as it's supposed to. In 1959, a federal court struck down Governor Faubus' school closing law, and that August, Little Rock's white schools opened with black students in attendance. The state public school system was fully integrated by 1972.
8: But that is so long. That's what, 15 years to implement a federal law? And one of the most significant federal laws our country has ever witnessed, separate but equal, is not equal? I feel, Hannah, to an extent, if it weren't for this give and take between the state and the federal, where obstinate racism was given its say on the state level, those schools would have integrated a lot sooner. I mean, is federalism actually good for American democracy?
6: It's essential for democracy to have a competing party that is protected from eradication. And in the United States, state governments help provide a place where opponents of the incumbent administration can thrive, where they can really build up a coalition of opposition to the people in power. Sometimes, you know, we, often being partisans, don't like that. Some Democrats didn't like opposition from conservative states to Barack Obama. Some conservatives now don't like opposition to Donald Trump. But in the end, we have to have a system where a president doesn't have the power to eliminate his opponents. There's a great photograph from 2012 where Barack Obama is on a tarmac in Arizona, and the diminutive governor of Arizona, a woman, is lecturing him and pointing her finger at his chest. She's opposing him. She's criticizing him for all kinds of things, including Obamacare. But as I tell visitors from other countries like Russia, Barack Obama cannot fire her. He can't get rid of the legislature in the state of Arizona. He can't eradicate that opposition. And if there's one thing that democracy needs, that a republic needs, it's opposition to anybody who's in power.
8: So it feels like federalism is like the firewall of our democracy. It is ambiguous and frustrating and imperfect, but it helps keep this bird up in the air.
1: Yeah, I think even though so many of us bristle at it, it's essential that we are a country that is not of one mind. And sometimes that's really ugly. But so long as we're allowed not only to disagree, but disagree to the point of combating laws and taking those laws to court and even finding our own way to use those laws to govern ourselves, that decentralized power is what makes this country so unusual. It's a mess. It's chaotic. But that's the way it's supposed to work.
15: And I've enjoyed Weed since Vietnam. And I think it's time for the whole United States federally to legalize it.
16: When did it become unconstitutional to exclude homosexual couples from marriage?
17: The state's Living Infants Fairness and Equality, or LIFE Act, bans all abortions after a fetal heartbeat is detected.
18: So far, 8 states and Washington, D.C. have legalized the drug for recreational use.
19: The unborn deserves a up and down vote, a right yet to live.
20: In Salt Lake City, yet another victory for gay rights advocates across the nation.
21: Marijuana has long been classified as a Schedule 1 drug. That's the same classification for drugs such as heroin.
22: A lot of them are pretty obviously contradictory to Roe v. Wade and other Supreme Court precedents on abortion.
23: They say if California now wants to allow same-sex marriage, it can repeal that constitutional amendment.
24: My body, my choice!
25: Her body, her choice!
24: My body, my choice!
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0: One of the most striking chats I had with anybody during this crisis was this woman who I watched walk. She just arrived in Hungary. There was a lineup of policemen holding back a pretty angry crowd and frustrated crowd. And she was walking into this thinking, you know, this is what I've walked all this way for. She had 5 children with her. They were all small kids, and she was alone, clearly. She looked exhausted. And as she walked towards me, she caught my eye, and I had a microphone in my hand. And she kind of looked at me with sort of a pleading look on her face. And then she says to me, "Dakhilik matsaurini," which is, "Please don't film me." And I was so taken by just the sincerity of that request that I just immediately even dismissed the idea of asking her for an interview. But I still talked to her. She was following her husband, who had made exactly the same trip. She told me that he had left 3 months earlier than she had. But until that moment, she had not heard from her husband. But she clearly had hoped that she would find him, so she was on her way. But let me start at the beginning. I'm Nahla Ayed, and this is Backstory, the Refugee Crisis 2015.
1: Europe is trying to cope with an unprecedented tide of asylum seekers.
2: We left our home, we left everything behind us, and we left family members, my friends, they're still there.
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4: My family and I are losing hope.
5: I didn't plan this to happen.
4: Every day the news from Syria gets worse.
6: We have to try and stabilize the countries from which these people are coming.
7: It's easy to drop bombs, but why can't it be just as easy to help people?
0: Well, the refugee crisis was almost inevitable. With the war going on in Syria and with really nowhere to go anymore in the region where anybody could contemplate a future, it almost was not a surprise that people started making their way to Europe. And so we saw all kinds of people. I'd talk about the crisis in the Middle East, but there were also many people from Afghanistan, a lot of people from Africa, but the majority were people from Syria, and I'd say a close second would have been from Iraq.
8: Hello. What's up? Welcome. What's
0: up? It is a very unforgiving trail. A lot of it is done on foot, and a lot of it in difficult situations and without the right places to sleep, without the kind of food you want to eat. So you've got to be strong to do this. But I was struck by the number of people who you would not imagine seeing on that trail. And so I saw elderly, you know, couples on canes. I saw a man on crutches with one leg, people in wheelchairs, babies carrying their own little backpacks, just like their parents were doing. So it was quite a vast range of people that were on the trails that we saw.
9: Refugees are just people like me and you, people who had their houses, their cars, their lease, they go to school, they had their businesses, and all of a sudden, all of this was ripped off from them.
0: When you ask people where they were going, often they'd say just somewhere safe. In fact, often they were thrilled just to be in Europe.
10: Where are you going?
11: Germany!
10: Where are you going?
11: Germany!
10: Where are you going?
11: Germany!
0: A lot, of course, were heading to Germany, and that was for several reasons. They had heard for many years, perhaps, that it was a welcoming place. Many of them had family there. Many heard about great economic opportunities there. And others simply heard that those who went ahead of them had a pretty easy time in getting into Germany and settling in. And so Germany was a popular place. Sweden was another, also because lots of family there, but essentially just heading somewhere safe in Europe.
4: I had my own life before all of this. I had my beautiful life that I already dreamed about it before the conflicts and everything. And that life interrupted, and now we are here.
12: So yet another bus has just arrived of people who are heading to the Croatian border. This is
0: So we had the chance to watch this movement, this large movement of people at a number of different spots, and spots that I didn't even know. I'd never been to Serbia, for example, or to the Croatia border. And there were a lot of challenges, especially if, as some of them were trying to evade authorities or trying to evade the main routes. And so many were walking through cornfields in very, very hot conditions.
12: And they're walking all the way down that road. It's 2 kilometers through the cornfields to try to get to the border.
0: Once at the Croatia-Serbia border, it was approximately 40 degrees. And these are people who are only getting a minimum amount of water. They can't carry a lot. In fact, they have very few belongings with them. And so dehydration was a problem. Hunger was a problem. Fatigue was a problem because you can't sleep anywhere. People were trying to find safe places to bed for the night, and so they had to keep walking until they could find those places. People told us that along the way they came across unscrupulous smugglers who would take their money. They came across policemen who have taken their money. Some of them had drowned twice. Those were their words. They capsized in the water on their way to Greece from Turkey a couple of times before they finally made a successful trip. So a lot of challenges. They had money. Many of them have money. In fact, it's one of the few things they bring with them. But yet some stores wouldn't take their money. They wouldn't exchange their money. They would allow them to buy the supplies they need. Taxi drivers or buses would not pick them up, although in other places they would pick them up and then try to overcharge them. And so the challenges were endless.
12: Now, do people know for sure that this is the right way? They don't. They've been told that Croatia does have its borders open. But they're asking us questions. They're saying, is Croatia open? Is Slovenia open? But there aren't a lot of answers for these people. Still, they're making their way.
0: The moment people realized that I spoke Arabic, they would want to ask a lot of questions. They really had no one else to ask, and they assumed that as a journalist, that and certainly one that spoke Arabic, that I might be able to give them information that they wouldn't otherwise have. And so they wanted to know, are there more buses coming? Will they be taken to Croatia? How much would it cost? Is that the right place to go? Is the border open between Serbia and Croatia? All these questions that I didn't know the answers to necessarily 100%. It was a chaotic situation there, but they were coming to me because I spoke their language. Now, of course, there were many people who spoke English and were able to go and ask the police, but they didn't trust the police.
13: From Serbia to here, we have to through in the forest. It took us about 13 hours, and we have to hide so many times because of police.
0: I really found myself in kind of a strange role where I was being asked questions as opposed to me being the one asking questions. And so, you know, it's impossible to pretend that you're not human in those situations. And so when they discovered that there were Arabic speakers among the journalists, they immediately came to us and begged us for information. And I have to admit that I couldn't help. But if it was a bit of information that I could just pass on, that was easy to pass on, and that I knew for sure was true, then I would.
14: Someone told me when I was 20 years old that, like, in a couple of years, there will be like this big thing in your country, and then people will die and you will get detained, and I don't know, and you'll find yourself in different places in the world to end up. It's really surreal. It doesn't make sense.
0: I was surprised at how few people were out there initially, anyway, to help all those people who were crossing those borders. But I do remember in the town of Nickelsdorf, near the border, it's an Austrian town, where they were anticipating a huge number of people. And so they had prepared. The mayor was down there. The chief spokesman for the police was down there. There were ordinary people who had brought buckets full of supplies, you know, toothbrushes and toothpaste and towels and clothing of all kinds. There were shoes and shirts and jackets and hats. A whole massive operation in this tiny little town, in this tiny little train station, had erupted out of nowhere. And, you know, medical staff were there, drivers were there, all kind of lending a hand. And I remember seeing these two women sitting there on the curb next to a huge pile of clothes. And they had a massive vat of food. You could smell it from 100 meters away. rice and chicken, and it was steaming hot. And they were scooping it out onto little cardboard plates and handing it out. Only a few guys were coming over and grabbing some of the food. And suddenly, people noticed. I mean, you could smell this stuff from meters away. And so suddenly they had this massive lineup. And here are these two women handing out this food to these people who had not had a cooked meal probably for weeks. And you should see the look on these people's faces, how grateful they were. And so I asked the woman, I asked both of them, but I asked the woman, the Austrian origin woman, and I just said, you know, why are you doing this? Like, surely on this beautiful Sunday you had better things to do or other things to do. And she said, you know,
15: my grandmother in the Second World War, she was also a refugee. And my father was a baby, a little baby. I have to do this.
0: I was quite touched by that.
16: I'm blaming the whole world for this, not helping enough the refugee.
0: You know, having watched so many angry people at the border between Serbia and Hungary, and then watching, you know, the frustration of those waiting for trains, it was hard to imagine, you know, what that end point was like. And so we actually were very lucky on that first trip we had to end up in Munich, which was the entry point for all those people who were desperate to get to Germany. And so we finally got to see what their faces looked like when they got to where they wanted to go. And so obviously a lot of relief, exhaustion is just a theme of this entire story, but people just looked like they wanted to crumple onto their knees when they arrived on that platform in Munich. But there's one particular story. I met this young man waiting on that platform. We knew there was a big train, or a train with lots of people coming from Vienna, and this young man from Syria who I met just moments before the train arrived, his name was Hussein. And we chatted. I said, why are you here? And he said he was expecting that his wife and two children would be on this train that was coming. I mean, with every breath this man took, he took my breath away. Because first he says he has not seen his wife and children in more than a year. And that he had made the journey a year and a half ago as a test. And now they were on their way to follow him. And so they were traveling on their own, walking in his footsteps to meet up with him. So he did not know. He had lost contact with his wife the last few hours, did not know whether she had made the train. And then the next thing he tells me is that he's from Raqqa, which is the seat of the so-called Islamic State, that he had been imprisoned by the so-called Islamic State twice, and that the reason he left in the first place was because they were after him a third time. And he didn't know if his wife was showing up. So we waited together. And the train arrived, and the non-refugees got off the train, and then suddenly this massive crowd of refugees started amassing at the platform, held back by the policemen. And within moments, he was craning his neck to see, and there she was. He saw his wife. And so he walked up, I mean, we all had goosebumps. He walked up to the police very politely, and in his broken German said,
17: "Meine Frau."
0: Mein Frau. And he was trying to explain, my wife, she's my wife. And so they let him approach. And the two of them hugged, and he kissed his children, and he stayed with them as they walked off to the registration booths. And I have not seen a happier face, and it was certainly the happiest faces I saw on that trail, where there were a lot of hope, but a lot of frustration and exhaustion. He was thrilled. A year and a half later, that little family had been reunited.
18: What is the solution? Tell us what is the solution. Everyone can be in our situation. Please make us our solution. Please find for us a solution. I have no more.
0: I come from a family of refugees. My parents were refugees, and I was lucky enough to have been born in Canada. And so watching and listening to these stories and to these really basic desires to be treated with humanity, to be treated with dignity, and to live a safe life, to me has been a given. I could not help throughout the time we were out there thinking just how lucky we are in Canada and how specifically lucky I am to be who I am. Backstory is recorded and produced by Cecil Fernandez. I'm Nala Ayed.
17: Testing, testing, 1, 2, 3. You wouldn't believe what just happened, you guys. We taped.
19: We just made like a 20-minute tape, and the tape was dead.
17: It was dead. It was a defective tape, so now we're using a good Super Avalon tape.
20: Ignition sequence start. Five.
21: Everything.
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25: I'm Craig Shank.
26: And I'm George Drake Jr.
25: This is Everything Sounds.
26: But this isn't a regular episode of Everything Sounds. This one is a bit different.
25: Right. It's the time of the year where we reflect on things that we're thankful for.
26: And, of course, what are we thankful for, Craig?
25: Sound.
26: Exactly. Sound.
25: So, for this episode, we thought we'd do something a little bit different.
26: During the course of our previous episodes, we've asked our guests, what is it about sound that is important to them? And we've gotten a variety of answers.
25: Now, we explained in an earlier episode why sound is important to us.
26: It starts off short because you're going a bit fast, so it goes brrr. And then it gets slower because you're slowing down. It goes brrr, brrr. And then finally you get to the last one, which is brrr.
25: It starts out by going ba-da-ba-da-ba-da-da. And then it goes ba-da. And then ba da ba da ba da da. Then another ba da.
26: But today we'll focus on what the people we've interviewed had to say.
25: Some of which we've heard from before.
27: Patrick Flaherty.
28: Ben Shine.
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32: My name is Alex Inglesian. I work here at the Experimental Sound Studio. I'm the chief engineer as well as the technical supervisor.
25: This week, in addition to giving thanks to family, friends, and loved ones,
26: we're giving thanks to sound.

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0: And it's the one that is...
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0: Sneakily physical.
1: It's physical vibration. And
2: sound is the manifestation of energy.
1: Our eardrums are actually responding to the physical pressure waves, just like you can feel the vibration through your fingers, through an object.
2: Energy being transferred through various media.
0: You didn't just hear with your ears, but you could also feel all the way up through your tailbone.
3: For me, I'd rather listen to a good piece of music than watch a movie. I'm not sure why.
1: There's something that's really like natural about listening to it. Two notes in harmony, you know?
4: Sound just now is another tool that visual artists have at their disposal. And
3: but it's, I get something else out of it than I would from the visual world.
0: In a way, we live in a very visual world, a very visual society, and
2: I don't think people think about it very much, though. I think it's something that we take for granted.
3: It's certainly true that we are more impressed as a society by what we see than what we hear.
4: To me, if I was cataloging an artist, I mean, sound is going to be one of those tools. It's just another media that people can use.
0: Taking the time to listen and to look at the world that's just coming through your ears is an entirely different experience.
2: Just how much certain sounds can distract us from stuff.
1: I mean, you can probably describe it and you can break it down into a science, but it's about sort of ratios and equal ratios in terms of the physical vibration. And
2: it's because sound's really powerful.
1: It probably ultimately feels good to hear it, too.
0: That's why I like sound.
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8: What if I can use it someday? What if I need to refer to it someday? What if I get rid of it and then can't find one that fits the same way? What if I want to put my plants in it? What if people don't know I ever owned it? What if I need it for stage? What if I have a big party and need all these? What if all the stores close and I can't buy anything? What if I can use this someday to mend carpet? What if it snows even harder next year and I can use these? What if I can never find another one like it? What if I lose a lot of weight and it'll fit again? What if I haven't done the laundry in such a long time that these will be the only ones I have left? What if I become destitute and can never afford to buy anything ever again? What if someone could repair it so that it looks perfect again? What if I get rid of it and then can't find it in the same color? What if I get rid of it and no one has any record of all the details that were on it? What if I gain a lot of weight and it would fit? What if I need it for a costume? What if I get rid of it and people won't be able to tell who I am? What if it's not worn out yet? What if I need it for a project? What if I had gotten it for free? What if I get rid of it and people won't know I was there?
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10: It's 2 a.m., pouring rain, and the downstairs floor of the bus is covered in water. Highway overhead silently jammed past, and the air conditioner has been on all night. Lightning over rural Argentina. It's a 41-hour bus ride from Buenos Aires to São Paulo, and the bus pulls up to a rest stop with a full buffet. Our time is no longer measured in hours, but distance, and it feels like our last meal was a continent behind. As for the buffet, I stick with coffee. Until we stop at another rest stop in another country with another buffet, and there I get a plate of rest stop buffet food. There is a dog in the immigration office. We pass around wine and Fernet on the bus, and I drift off to sleep. I dream I'm on a different bus in a different place, then a dream I'm back on this one, the water still sloshing around on the floor, my leg drops off the seat, and I wake up. Then I'm there, northbound, careening up the highway, just 15 hours to go.
11: Ella puso su grata tibieza en mis noches de triste bohemia.
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13: No one knows who made this shortwave a radio transmission, or why. Broadcasts like this began appearing after World War I, and they still continue today. Sometimes the transmissions have little melodies, or people reading strings of letters and numbers in different languages. The purpose of these so-called number stations is a mystery, although many people think they're used to communicate with foreign agents operating around the world. The World According to Sound is made by Chris Hoff and Sam Harnett. This episode had help from Greg Burrell.
14: Jedna. Šest, tři, sedm, dva, šest. Šest, tři, sedm, dva.

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3: BBC World Service, it's 8 hours GMT. This is Oliver Conway with the newsroom. The Trump administration has defended the decision to ban three media outlets from the White House, even as the president prepares to address the UN General Assembly.
4: It will be fascinating to see, does he rebuke some of the people in the room for not supporting his war in Iran, and how will that room respond? Will there be walkouts or at least a chilly silence?
3: Tens of

0: Robedoya say the attorneys general caved to Paramount after it threatened to leave California.
1: The billionaires won here. These guys censored, bribed, and bullied their way to the top.
0: The mega merger could finalize within weeks. Mandalit Del Barco, NPR News.
2: A Mississippi grand jury declined to issue any indictments in the death of Nolan Wells. The black teen was discovered dead off the Mississippi coast last July. From the Gulf States Newsroom and Mississippi Public Broadcasting, Elise Gregg has more.
3: Wells's cause of death over the 4th of July weekend, according to the report, was consistent with a drowning. 23 jurors reviewed witness testimony, GPS data, cell phone extractions, and more. The grand jury declined to make any indictments in Wells's death, finding no credible evidence of criminal activity leading to his death. Jurors found that Wells chose to stay at the island instead of leaving with the friends he originally came with. Here's Jackson County District Attorney Angel Myers McElrath.
4: And while on the island, he connected with even more friends. There is absolutely no evidence to support the allegations that Nolan's disappearance and death were racially motivated.
3: Wells was the only black friend in the group to go out and the only one who didn't return. For NPR News, I'm Elise Gregg in Jackson, Mississippi.
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5: Good Tuesday morning. Live from the GBH newsroom in Boston, I'm Tori Bedford. Flights are still getting back on track after a chaotic day at Logan Airport yesterday. Technical issues at a Philadelphia air traffic control center led to widespread delays and a ground halt at multiple northeastern airports yesterday, including Logan. The disruption was addressed later in the evening after it was discovered that an Amtrak construction crew accidentally cut the fiber line in New Jersey. By the end of the day, Logan saw nearly 500 flights delayed and another 76 canceled. Massport says they expect delays and disruptions to continue into today. So far, FlightAware has reported 20 delays and 2 cancellations. Local free press advocates are worried the Trump administration's decision to ban 3 media outlets from the White House access could have a chilling effect. CNN, Politico, and MS Now are all suing the administration, saying the move violates the First Amendment. GBH's Marilyn Scherer has more.
6: Gregory Sullivan with the New England First Amendment Coalition says a free and independent press is the cornerstone of American democracy. He says the ban is a, quote, disgraceful move.
7: It's the people's house, the White House, and we need to know what the government is up to. And the way we do that is by having a free press and free speech.
6: Other groups like the New England Newspaper and Press Association and the local chapter of the Society of Professional Journalists are also blasting the ban. They say it's a slippery slope and they're hoping the outlets prevail in court. Marilyn Scherer, GBH News.
5: A jury in Burlington, Vermont, convicted a man of attempted murder yesterday in the shooting of 3 Palestinian men in 2023. Jurors deliberated for 2 hours before rejecting an insanity defense and finding Jason Eaton guilty. He faces up to life in prison when he's sentenced at a later date. All 3 of the victims survived the shooting, but one was left paralyzed from the waist down. Speaking to reporters after the verdict, prosecutor Sarah George thanked the jury.
8: They were present. They truly gave this case the attention that it deserved, and I'm incredibly grateful for the closure that they have now provided.
5: Eaton's attorneys declined to comment after the verdict. During the trial, they argued that Eaton was psychotic and delusional at the time of the shooting. The East Coast's largest agricultural fair, known as the Big E, is back for its 110th year. Held in West Springfield, the fair showcases food, rides, art, and goods from the 6 New England states over its 17-day run. Eugene Cassidy heads the nonprofit that organizes the fair. He says fairs are proving their enduring appeal, drawing strong crowds despite soaring prices across the economy right now.
9: I know that across the country, the fair business has been going gangbusters, so that's a great testimony to what fairs offer. Time is a commodity in short supply, but people have been coming out in record numbers.
5: Last year, the Big E drew 1.5 million visitors to the fairgrounds. Cassidy says he expects a big turnout this year as well. Red Sox host the Guardians at Fenway tonight. That game is at 6:45, and it's the first day of fall, technically at 5:05 this evening. We still get a little more daylight, just over 12 hours of sunlight today. Sunrise at 6:30 with sunset at 6:43. It's still dark right now. GBH meteorologist Dave Epstein has your forecast.
10: We'll have clouds giving way to partly to mostly sunny these guys today.

0: a fairly nice 60-65. That wind still coming in off the water. That's going to be the case for the next several days. You have to watch out for rip currents if you are going into the ocean. Partly cloudy tonight, down between 50 and 55. Tomorrow, 60-65, a blend of clouds and sun with that breeze off the water. Thursday, partly sunny, 60-65, again, the breeze off the water. Then we'll watch to see how a low pressure area off the coastline impacts us. It may bring some showers late Friday or over the weekend. 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
3: It's Morning Edition from NPR News. I'm Steve Inskeep.
4: And I'm Leila Faldin. Good morning. President Trump will address world leaders later this morning at the United Nations General Assembly.
3: Those world leaders will see a president who's under pressure at home and abroad. He's faced legal and political setbacks, as well as concerns about the economic effects of the war he launched against Iran.
4: NPR White House correspondent Franco Ordonez is following it all, and he joins us now. Good morning.
5: Good morning, Leila.
4: So what do we know about Trump's UN speech?
5: What we do know is that there's going to be a lot of attention on it, and that's largely because he's often made big news here in the past. I mean, remember in his first speech during his first term, how he threatened to totally destroy North Korea, or last year when he blasted the UN for not living up to its potential. Now, based on conversations with the White House, Trump today is expected to paint himself as a problem solver, highlighting peace deal that he's announced around the world. And speaking of wins, I expect he'll tout his new deal with Denmark over security of Greenland. He actually has a signing event immediately after the speech. He's also going to be defending his Iran policy, which will be very interesting because he's going to be doing that in front of the Iranian president, who will also have a chance to speak likely the following day.
4: Who's he going to meet with one-on-one on the sidelines?
5: Yeah, Trump's got meetings with Ukraine President Volodymyr Zelensky, the British Prime Minister Andy Burnham, as well as Gulf leaders, and Venezuela's interim president, Delcy Rodriguez. I spoke to Richard Fontaine, who served in the George W. Bush White House and now runs the Center for a New American Security. He says the significance of those meetings really speaks to the changing role of the UN as an institution, and some would even say maybe a weakening role.
6: The meat of the diplomacy will be done in the private meetings, not at the UN Security Council or in the UN General Assembly.
5: Leila, I mean, the reality is the members of the UN Security Council, as you know, often struggle to come to agreement on very key issues.
4: A UN panel just called for stronger safeguards on artificial intelligence agents. How big of an issue will that be at this year's assembly?
5: Yeah, it's at the top of the agenda. Leaders will try to come to some kind of global agreement on guardrails. The dilemma, as outlined to me by Heather Connolly, who worked on European issues in the Bush State Department, is that so many of these issues revolve around China, and President Xi Jinping won't be there.
7: So this is the challenge, and I think what, in many ways, we have global leaders coming to New York to offer their own set piece speeches, how they look at the world. But the world will not be looking towards New York on Wednesday and Thursday of this week. They're going to be looking at Washington.
5: Instead of flying to New York, she's actually going to be traveling to Washington for a state dinner with Trump.
4: Doesn't that make sense that the focus will be on that meeting, given those are superpowers?
5: The issue is more timing, but also the weakening of the world body. Right. I mean, you have all these global energy prices rising. You have global food prices rising. It's really a big moment where the world comes together in New York to tackle these global issues that are having a direct impact on the American people and the American economy. And just talking with Heather Connolly about this, in some ways, it's really going to be lost or perhaps drowned out by domestic as well as international politics.
4: That's White House correspondent Franco Ordonez. Thank you, Franco.
5: Thank you, Leila.
3: Ian Bremmer has been listening along with us. He is president of the Eurasia Group, which is an analysis firm, global political risk consultants. Welcome back.
8: Hey, good to see you, Steve.
3: Franco said that Trump is expected to cast himself as a problem solver today. What is his case for that, if any?
8: Well, Greenland is the case du jour, literally, as you hear. Today is the signing ceremony, and the Nordic leaders I've spoken with in the last 48 hours are delighted to be quiet and give Trump a win because they've actually gotten everything they've wanted in terms of their red lines in resolving the crisis that was created by President Trump nearly a year ago. Aside from that, you're going to hear him talk about Latin America a fair amount because it's the place where he's actually gotten most of the countries and most of the leaders in the room more aligned with him as opposed to less. So it's not as if Trump has destroyed everything he's touched, but clearly there are a lot of big issues that have not gone well. He's not been a peacemaker on Russia-Ukraine, despite the fact that he has yet another meeting coming up with Zelensky. And he's certainly not been a peacemaker in Iran, where he started a war that has gone a heck of a lot longer than he had anticipated, and it's not going well for
3: him. Let me follow up on what you said about Nordic leaders getting everything they wanted out of the Greenland deal. What does that mean? That Greenland's, that Denmark's sovereignty over Greenland is assured and so forth?
8: Of course, and this is all still NATO territory, and if the United States is actually going to put more troops and more bases on it to help defend it, that's good. I mean, the Europeans have been concerned that the Americans are pulling troops out of NATO front lines, that they're not as committed to their coordinated efforts in supporting Ukraine as the Russians continue to invade. So this is the one place where Trump, by saying, hey, it's mine, I get to like say it's America, just like Lake Ontario, gets to actually be more committed to NATO. If you are a Nordic leader, you think that this is the best possible outcome, and you're just trying to forget about the fact that he kept saying, I'm going to take part of your territory.
3: I want to step back from this UN meeting and look more broadly at the idea of international cooperation. We have a reporter elsewhere in today's program talking about goals that world leaders set back in 2015 to achieve things like clean water and gender equality and world peace and so forth. They seem not to have made a lot of progress since, but the whole idea struck me as almost old-fashioned. Has the whole notion of global cooperation come apart at this point?
8: Well, sure. People talking about the weakness of the United Nations are really talking about the fact that the countries that comprise the United Nations are not as aligned. And a big reason for that is because the most powerful country in the world no longer wants to really promote rule of law globally, no longer wants to be the architect of global free trade, no longer wants to really be the sheriff for collective security. But at the same time, the second most powerful country in the world, China, is not interested in aligning its own political and economic system either with the United States or with other advanced industrial democracies. And so when those are your two most powerful countries and everyone else is just trying to figure out a way not to be captured by either of those two, it shouldn't surprise you that international cooperation feels, if not like a dead letter, at least quaint and wildly aspirational.
3: Well, how are you thinking then about this meeting later in the week here in Washington, not in New York, between President Xi and President Trump?
8: I'm thinking that both of these leaders want to show how much they like and respect each other and that they're going to clearly want good headlines to come out of it. But that doesn't mean that there is substantive cooperation or trust. On Taiwan, I'm very unconcerned in the near term because unlike on Iran for the Americans, unlike on Ukraine for the Russians, the Chinese are very risk averse and things are generally going in their direction incrementally as long as you think about this as a long-term issue. Russians and the Americans think about a lot of things as short-term issues. But artificial intelligence was the area that you most desperately need coordination because the technology moves far faster than governments and is out of control of what the private sector is trying to accomplish. That's an area where President Trump has made very clear the Americans want to win. And by the way, the U.S. markets are going gangbusters because he's not touching AI and he's not about to. So it's 2 feet on the accelerator for the Americans and for the Chinese. And whatever they talk about in the meeting, that reality creates more confrontation and more of a split of the global order over time.
3: Very briefly, you said the Chinese feel things are going their way on Taiwan. You mean to say the Chinese feel they don't have to invade Taiwan because they think they're going to get it anyway?
8: They think that over time, the reality of greater economic integration into the mainland, their power, ability to build their own chips so they're not as reliant on TSMC, for example, and the fact that militarily the Chinese continue to build up everything in the region, long term means that they're going to have a much stronger power position. They have no intention of invading tomorrow or next year.
3: Ian Bremmer of the Eurasia Group, thanks so much for your insights.
8: Steve, great to talk to you.
4: The court battle over redistricting in Missouri is not over yet, even though ballots for the midterms have already been mailed out. The latest ruling is from a federal appeals court, which said Monday the state should use a map designed to flip a seat for Republicans. Another trip to the Supreme Court is almost certain. St. Louis Public Radio's Jason Rosenbaum reports.
9: Just on September 10th, the U.S. Supreme Court seemed to almost close the door on redistricting in Missouri. It refused to intervene in a ruling by the state Supreme Court that blocked a map backed by President Trump. The state court said it had to be approved by Missouri voters before it could be used. That meant the same map as the one used in 2022 and 2024 should still be used this November, helping the Democrats' chances of holding a seat in Kansas City. But Monday, a federal appeals court for the Eighth Circuit ruled that the GOP plan should be used on November 3rd because it was the map used already in the August primaries. One of the plaintiffs, Republican Congressman Bob Onder of suburban St. Louis, said the appeals court should prevail over the state court to protect the rights of primary voters.
10: So really the question is whether 1.2 million Missouri voters would be disenfranchised by an activist Missouri Supreme Court. And I think today the Eighth Circuit said no, they would not be, that those votes cast on August 4th would count. I think it's a big victory for democracy and for the rule of law.
9: The last-minute court fight is happening now, in part because the Republican Secretary of State delayed ruling on the petition drive that gave the voters a say on the redistricting. The appeals court Monday blocked enforcement of its own ruling until September 28th to give proponents of the referendum time to appeal to the U.S. Supreme Court. Chuck Hatfield represents the redistricting opponents and expects to win.
11: The Supreme Court of the United States has been pretty clear that the federal courts are prohibited from interfering in elections this close to Election Day. And I think this is kind of a classic example of why that should not be done. You know, votes have already been cast by military members.
9: The U.S. Supreme Court has already declined twice to allow the GOP map to take effect, but it hasn't ruled out hearing the case again. For NPR News, I'm Jason Rosenbaum in St. Louis.
12: A Christian commune on Cape Cod says it's a place of faith and devotion, but former residents are coming forward with allegations of abuse, control, and exploitation spanning decades.
13: I was kept in a basement, denied food, forced to work without pay, denied sleep, moved multiple times.
12: I spoke with former members who say people need to know what's happening behind the walls of this religious community. I'm Gilda Geist. You can find the rest of that story online at gbhnews.org.
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1: Tuesday. Good Tuesday morning and welcome to GBH's Morning Edition. I'm Tori Bedford. Thanks for being with us. Looking at local headlines this morning, Massachusetts Governor Maura Healey has announced that the Federal Transit Authority has ended its oversight of the MBTA earlier this month following improvements to the system. The oversight began following the death of a man who was dragged after getting his arm stuck in a red line train in 2022. An FTA report found inadequate maintenance, communications, and safety practices. Lindsay Clancy's defense attorney, Kevin Reddington, has asked a judge to launch a probe into the lone holdout juror in the murder case that ended in a mistrial this month. Reddington argued that the juror had a history of domestic violence allegations and an active restraining order when he was picked for the jury, raising questions about whether he answered the pretrial questionnaire truthfully. And MIT has been awarded the number one spot among national universities in the U.S. News and World Report's 2027 Best Colleges rankings, taking over Princeton's top placement from last year and bumping them down to number two. Harvard held steady as the third-ranked school. More local news in 10 minutes here on GBH.
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4: I'm Leila Faldin.
18: And I'm Michelle Martin. Good morning. Did he or didn't he? Did the third president of the United States, Thomas Jefferson, father children with Sally Hemings, a young woman he held in slavery? It's a 200-year-old question that has been infused with every idea and every deep passion connected with American debates about race, power, slavery, sex, and the mythology of the founding fathers. In 2011, a few strands of hair discovered inside Thomas Jefferson's personal Bible at the Smithsonian set off a winding scientific investigation to answer that question once and for all. And we have with us now the person who led that investigation, Richard Curran, who had a decades-long career at the Smithsonian and remains a distinguished scholar there, is the author of History by a Hair, a new book detailing the complicated process behind answering this question. Mr. Curran, welcome. Thank you for joining us.
19: Michelle, thank you for having me.
18: This is one of those things that just seems to kind of tear at people, at least some people anyway. Why is that?
19: Thomas Jefferson wrote the most famous phrase in American history, all men are created equal. And yet, if he bore children with Sally Hemings, who were born into slavery, it seemed like a paradox and a contradiction.
18: So you and your team were not the first to try to get this question answered. Can you just tell us about Eugene Foster's study in the late 1990s?
19: He found contemporary descendants who had the Jefferson Y chromosome, and then he found the descendant of Eston Hemings, Sally Hemings' youngest son. Coupling the historical evidence with that DNA evidence, it convinced, I think, most historians and a lot of people that Thomas Jefferson was indeed the father of Sally Hemings' children. Other people objected. Historians, the Scholars Commission, there were family members who said, wait a second, how do we know it was Thomas Jefferson? It could be another Jefferson male.
18: Was the sense that DNA science had progressed beyond the 1990s, or that there was sufficient material there to actually be tested?
19: Sure, it was a real question. And so I enlisted two scientists, Beth Shapiro, who was working with ancient DNA from extinct species, and her partner, Ed Green, both at the University of California, Santa Cruz. And Ed was trying to sequence Neanderthal DNA. And so these are two prominent people, and I said, can you try to do it? And they were trying to do it, and I thought it was possible, but I didn't know.
18: There's just so many twists and turns in this. This took 15 years, and I don't want to give away all of the spoilers, but the fact of the matter is the hair in the Bible won it.
19: Oh, well, we discovered there was a packet of hair that was not in the inventory when we first asked Monticello, a rich lock of hair. You open up the packet, and here's Thomas Jefferson's hair. You're like a nice lock of hair staring in the face, looked very rich, and that hair yielded DNA. That wow. was the goal. And that hair, Michelle, I mean, you can't make this up. So the annotation on the packet for that hair was Thomas Jefferson's hair cut the day he died, July 4th, 1826. Mm. And that was the key to sequencing his DNA.
18: That's amazing. I remember an interview with one historian some years ago who said, well, that's a moral impossibility.
19: Yeah.
18: So you can imagine that there are some people who really liked the story that this was not true or that this was slander.
19: And that wasn't untrue. I mean, people yeah. use it, you know, to tarnish Jefferson's reputation. Many family members felt they had a duty to do that.
18: Did anybody object? Did anybody say, no, I don't want to know?
19: And, you know, I brought it to, at the time I was doing this, I was the undersecretary of the Smithsonian. My colleague and friend, Lonnie Bunch, was the director of the African American Museum. And I went to Lonnie at the time and I said, Lonnie, this could prove Jefferson was the father of Sally Hemings' children or not. Mm-hmm. And Lonnie told me very straight up, and he was building the African American Museum at the time. He said, this museum has to be built on a foundation of truth, whatever it is.
18: I mean, I think you're making an important point here, which is that there are many people who are descendants of Sally Hemings. I think one of the things you're saying is that those people could have been equally disappointed.
19: you know, when you're doing this kind of work, it's not just that people are test subjects or they're just DNA. They're people. They have lives. You know, in many families, it was hush, hush. Don't talk about your descent from Thomas Jefferson because people will laugh at you. Mm. One of the women I worked with, she used to say her father and uncle said, hey, you say that in our time, you get lynched.
20: Hmm. What does 15 years of work by the dozens of people you interviewed, all the people you work with, what do we know?
19: Well, we know that there are descendants of Madison and Hemings and Esten Hemings that have a whole lot of Thomas Jefferson DNA. You actually had Hemings descendants that had more Thomas Jefferson DNA than the Jeffersons.
20: Than the known Jefferson descendants. Yeah. Okay.
19: And I should say, Michelle, I mean, I wouldn't make it a rule that the Hemings necessarily have more, but the Hemings certainly had more than was expected.
20: Do you think this answers the question? That Thomas Jefferson fathered children with Sally Hemings?
19: Yes. Mm. I mean, I think the DNA speaks for itself. Mm. One of the things that's still a hanging question in this is, you know, we only were able to identify descendants of Sally Hemings' two younger sons, Esten Hemings and Madison Hemings. Her two other children, Harriet and Beverly, boy and a girl, basically ran off from Monticello. Jefferson let them run off in 1822. They went to Washington, D.C. They passed as white, and they had families. Hmm. And so nobody knows about their descendants.
20: Your book arrives at a really interesting time because there is a fight now over the role of the Smithsonian. And I wonder what influence you think this book may have, arriving as it is now in the middle of this sort of fight will have on this question of what the Smithsonian's role is.
19: Well, look, this started out not because I was a Jefferson aficionado, not because I had, you know, something, you know, that I wanted to prove about Sally Hemings or her children. We found hair, we found evidence. And the job of Smithsonian curators, scientists, and others is to follow evidence and find out the truth about our history, about our natural world, about social relationships. So we're just doing our job.
20: Richard Curran, he is a distinguished scholar at the Smithsonian, and he's the author of History by a Hair, Thomas Jefferson, Sally Hemings, and Solving a 200-Year-Old Mystery. Richard Curran, thank you so much for talking
19: with us. Thank you, Michelle. Thank you.
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22: Live from NPR News in Washington, I'm Dave Mattingly. The war with Iran is expected to be front and center today when President Trump addresses the UN General Assembly. Next week marks 7 months since the U.S. and Israel began attacking Iran. The fighting in the Middle East has led to sharp spikes in the price of oil as well as diesel and gasoline amid disruptions to tanker traffic. The U.S. Navy continues its blockade of Iranian ports. NPR's Aya Batraoui says Qatar's energy minister is pushing back on the Trump administration for downplaying the future importance of the Strait of Hormuz.
23: Saad Al-Kaabi says there are imports and exports that need the Strait of Hormuz, countering Treasury Secretary Scott Bessent's comments that the waterway will become, quote, worthless as more energy pipelines are built. Here's Al-Kaabi speaking at the Qatar Economic Forum in New York.
24: I think this is completely wrong.
25: Have you told the United States this?
24: No, I'm telling the United States today. Nobody has asked me whether it's going to be obsolete or not. But I think if you look at what the trade that we have through that Hormuz trade, it cannot be obsolete.
23: He also says it will take 3 years to repair Qatar energy facilities hit by Iran in March during the U.S. war. Aya Batraoui, NPR News, Dubai.
22: AAA says the price of diesel in the U.S. hit another all-time high today. This is NPR News.
1: Good Tuesday morning, live from the GBH newsroom in Boston. I'm Tori Bedford. Some local immigrants will soon have to pay more out of pocket for medical coverage through MassHealth. That's due to upcoming eligibility changes that are part of the Trump administration's One Big Beautiful Bill Act from last year. Jennifer Sador with the group Health Law Advocates explained the changes during a presentation yesterday.
0: Effective October 1, 2026, full MassHealth coverage, so individuals who have standard or care plus, will no longer be available to certain immigrants. And this will affect approximately 7,300 members.
1: Some immigrants will be moved to MassHealth's Family Assistance Program, but a subset will have to be downgraded to what's known as MassHealth Limited. Those who are affected by the coverage changes are entitled to appeal. An independent news organization covering Western Mass is suing Microsoft and OpenAI, the company behind ChatGPT. Shoestring has signed onto a suit brought by other media groups, claiming the two companies have used their published materials to build products like ChatGPT. The lawsuit accuses Microsoft and OpenAI of using copyrighted content without permission or payment. Brian Zayats is managing editor of the Shoestring. He says if the companies cited the material they used, it could help independent journalism.
2: They may be able to solve the problem of actually redirecting people to local news sites, and you know, we would certainly welcome that, but there is, I think, a pretty well documented case to make that a theft has taken place here.
1: In a statement, an OpenAI spokesperson says its models are trained on publicly available data and grounded in fair use. Microsoft did not respond to a request for comment. And the city of Boston is teaming up with UMass Boston to bring internships to undergrads and public health education to BPS students. Under the partnership announced yesterday, seniors in UMass Boston's Urban Public Health Department are getting internships with the Boston Public Health Commission. Commission staff will train the students this fall, and next spring use that training to teach high schoolers. UMass Boston Provost Joseph Berger says it's an important initiative.
5: It's designed to address the challenges of our times to make our city a healthier city than it has been before, to promote equity and justice in healthcare, and to make sure that we are taking advantage of the talent and the expertise that we have.
1: UMass Boston students will be trained in adolescent health, facilitation, community engagement, and public health practice. It's 58 degrees in Boston. 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
6: This is Morning Edition from NPR News. I'm E. Martinez.
3: I'm Steve Inskeep.
4: And I'm Layla Faldin. Good morning. The biggest merger in Hollywood history is a bit closer to reality after states suing to stop it agreed to a settlement.
3: Paramount's Skydance wants to buy Warner Brothers Discovery in a deal valued at $111 billion. Paramount's owners have agreed to some concessions to resolve the antitrust lawsuit that was filed by various state attorneys general, including California's Rob Bonta.
7: This settlement is not a vote of support for this merger. It is not a blessing of the broader merger.
3: We will put questions to California's Attorney General in a moment after we hear the details.
4: NPR culture correspondent Mandalit Del Barco is covering this in Los Angeles and joins me now. Good morning, Mandalit.
8: Good morning, Layla.
4: So tell us what Paramount CEO David Ellison has promised in exchange for the settlement.
8: Well, for one thing, Ellison and company agreed to operate Paramount Pictures and Warner Brothers Studios separately for now. They promised to spend $300 million more to make movies in the U.S. And the court documents they signed say that in the first 2 years, the combined company will release at least 30 films a year, and at least four of those independent films. But it's unclear what it means that half of those films would be produced jointly.
4: What about the company's news businesses?
8: Well, Ellison bought Paramount last year with the help of his billionaire father, Larry Ellison, who has ties to President Trump. Paramount runs CBS News, which has gone through many changes since then. And the state attorneys general worried that the merger would also affect news coverage of CNN, that's currently run by Warner Brothers. In the deal, Paramount agreed to create a board to establish editorial independence for CBS and CNN. But the decree says the members will be appointed by the directors of the merged company. And we should note, Layla, that Warner Brothers Discovery and one of Paramount's businesses, Paramount Plus, are financial supporters of NPR.
4: How are critics of the merger reacting to this settlement?
8: Well, some politicians and many writers, actors, and other workers in Hollywood fear that this merger will lead to layoffs, fewer choices, and price gouging for audiences. They're skeptical of Paramount's promises, and they say they don't want so much consolidated power in the hands of the Ellisons. Alvaro Bedoya is a former federal trade commissioner, and he advises one of the groups involved in the Block the Merger coalition. He told NPR he's upset that the attorneys general caved to Paramount after Ellison and company threatened to move their studios out of California.
9: They censored and bullied their way to the top here. This is coming at a moment when people already perceive media freedom to be at risk.
8: Bedoya Mote said just last Friday, President Trump barred journalists from CNN and two other media organizations from the White House.
4: Paramount also settled another lawsuit filed by the Writers Guild of America. What happened there?
8: Well, the WGA said in a statement that Paramount agreed to prohibit layoffs of CBS News writers. They also settled because it was too expensive to continue suing Paramount without support from the attorneys general. NPR also heard from screenwriter Jacob Tobiah, a WGA member who says two of his TV shows he sold were canceled during media consolidations, and he predicts this deal will be terrible for artists.
10: This mega merger will be used as a chance for the Ellisons to censor content that is politically inconvenient or doesn't align with what they think America should look like.
8: David Ellison defends his deal as being pro-worker and pro-consumer, and a judge still has to approve the merger. Ellison thinks it could be done in 2 weeks.
4: NPR's culture correspondent Mandalit Del Barco in Los Angeles. Thank you, Mandalit.
8: Thank you.
11: We called California Attorney General Rob Bonta for more on why he settled the case and what the settlement means. So, Attorney General, let's start with the timing of the settlement. Last month, Variety started reporting that David Ellison was threatening to move Paramount out of California beginning on October 1st. That's a threat that Governor Gavin Newsom says he took seriously. How much did that factor into getting this deal done right now?
12: Not at all. You know, we can't control what a company does or doesn't do. We focused on our antitrust concerns in this case.
11: Well, one of the things I wanted to ask about specifically was the editorial board that we hear is being created by the settlement to oversee CNN and CBS News. First off, who picks the people on the board? Will the state of California have any input in that?
12: The state of California will have no input in it. No government entity will have any input into it, which is appropriate. Mm-hmm. It will consist of seasoned, experienced, hopefully trusted journalists who know the craft and know the need for independence and objectivity and fairness.
11: There are a lot of people, Attorney General, that can assume or claim that they know how to do a journalist's job. So, I mean, how do you know that the people picking this editorial board are someone that would say would meet the requirements of what this settlement is?
12: This is something that was in the settlement agreement. So it means that all the parties agreed that editorial independence is important. And I think that's the whole goal. There are some requirements around independence as a body as well to make sure that there's not conflict or bias. So the details, I think, were very well thought out and help ensure a robust independent editorial board.
11: How confident are you that it will have teeth?
12: I'm confident. And it's there to benefit from the insight, experience, and thinking of great journalists that are centering and emphasizing independence, objectivity, fact-based reporting.
11: What will you do, though, if you start to suspect that the editorial integrity of CNN and CBS News gets compromised despite this editorial board? Will you do anything?
12: Well, our case was an antitrust case, and so the case was not about reporting and
11: but
12: journalism.
11: It's part of the agreement, though.
12: It is. And that was something that was important to our coalition. I think it's important to the American people. And if they do not follow the requirements that are in our consent decree, then we will have an auditor that will help us identify any failures to comply with the requirements, and then we can go to court.
11: Is there anything in the deal that you wish you had gotten but had to concede to?
12: No, the concessions were being made by the proposed merged company. We were making demands. and we were requiring that there be certain conditions and commitments. And we got a great set of all those to address our concerns and with the antitrust side, as well as to make sure we have significant, massive contributions, transformational, I'll say, in domestic production and theatrical release that will really put a shot in the arm of Hollywood and the economy and be good for jobs and workers in LA, California, and in our country.
11: What's your response to people that will look at this settlement and be frustrated by the terms of it?
12: I respect their position. I understand their position. I'm grateful that so many people are concerned and following issues related to our economy, to corporate consolidation and market concentration. That's a good thing. We landed at this deal, resolving our antitrust concerns and making very significant commitments that support workers, jobs, the economy, our state, and our country.
11: Rob Bonta is the Attorney General of California. Attorney General, thank you very much.
12: My great pleasure. Thanks for having me.
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1: 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I'm Tori Bedford with Morning Edition. Another cool and cloudy day today with highs in the low 60s. Meteorologist Dave Epstein has our full forecast.
19: Clouds give way to partly to mostly sunny skies today. Temperature 60 to 65 with a bit of a breeze off the water. Partly cloudy tonight, upper 40s to mid 50s, warmest in Boston. On Wednesday, a blend of clouds and sun, once again 60 to 65 with a northeast breeze. Thursday, partly sunny, 60 to 65 with again that northeasterly breeze. Friday, mostly cloudy skies, perhaps some showers at night. For GBH News, I'm Dave Epstein.
1: 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Mass Live's Gage Nutter has today's report.
20: Did you know that high school coaches in Massachusetts get paid to coach? And depending on what school district the coach works in, it can sometimes be a nice chunk of change. In Massachusetts, many coaches also work for the school that they coach at as teachers and receive a seasonal stipend for coaching. And football coaches generally get the highest stipend. For example, in 2016, former Brockton High School football coach Peter Colombo was paid $13,554 for one season of coaching, according to reporting from the Brockton Enterprise. That's pretty good for supplementary income, which is what coaching stipends at MIA schools provide. But in places like Texas, it's a different story. The top 100 highest paid high school football coaches in North Texas alone were paid over $100,000 a season last year, according to the Dallas Morning News. Coaching high school sports is a business in other parts of the country, but at schools in Massachusetts, no one's getting into it for the money. For more high school sports stories like these, check out masslive.com. I'm Gage Nutter.
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0: District says in 2024, an appeals court ruled that the map passed by Republicans last year should be used. The U.S. Court of Appeals for the 8th District said that's because that was the map that was used in the primaries. But the Missouri State Supreme Court recently ruled the new GOP map has to be approved by voters before it can be used. The U.S. Supreme Court refused to intervene in that decision. For now, the appeals court says the order for the new map should not be enforced for up to a week, with the U.S. Supreme Court expected to weigh in again.
1: NPR's Larry Kaplow. This is NPR.
2: Good Tuesday morning. Live from the GBH newsroom in Boston, I'm Tori Bedford. Free press advocates in Massachusetts and across New England are condemning the Trump administration's move to ban three news outlets from the White House. CNN, MS Now, and Politico are all suing over the ban. Other outlets are pulling out of the White House television pool in solidarity with those organizations. Linda Conway with the New England Newspaper and Press Association says when the press is denied access, the people are denied information.
3: And it's our opinion that a free and independent press is fundamental to our democracy, and journalists must be able to report on government officials and hold those in power accountable without fear of retaliation or restrictions based on the content of their reporting.
2: President Trump issued the ban over what he contends is unfair reporting and, quote, purposefully negative stories. A jury in Burlington, Vermont has convicted a man on charges of trying to kill three Palestinian men in 2023. Vermont Public's Liam Elder Connors reports Jason Eaton was found guilty on three counts of attempted second-degree Palestinian men in 2023. Vermont Public's Liam Elder Connors reports Jason Eaton was found guilty on three counts of attempted second-degree murder.
4: Jurors deliberated for 2 hours before convicting Eaton and rejecting his insanity defense. Eaton's attorneys argued that he was delusional and psychotic at the time of the shooting. All three victims survived, but one was left paralyzed from the waist down. Elizabeth Price, one of the victims' mothers, told reporters the verdict made it clear that Eaton was responsible for his actions.
5: Jason Eaton never disputed that he was the shooter. During the trial, we had to listen to him use hateful words to describe our sons. They were not the words of a man confused about who he shot or why.
4: Eaton will be sentenced at a later date. He faces up to life in prison. For the New England News Collaborative, I'm Liam Elder Connors.
2: Massachusetts wildlife officials say they don't anticipate an uptick in coyote attacks on humans despite a recent incident in Haverhill. A resident trying to protect a toddler was bitten on the arm and then fought the coyote off with a shovel. The animal was later struck by a car before walking into a wooded area. Dave Waddles with the agency Mass Wildlife says it's likely the attack was a one-off. He says the coyote in question was probably rabid and is now dead.
6: They die fairly quickly once they start showing symptoms like that. So not an indication that there is going to be more of that necessarily.
2: The attack in Haverhill comes nearly 2 months after a string of coyote encounters in Lexington with two dogs surviving attacks by the animals. The Red Sox hosting the Guardians at Fenway tonight. That game starts at 6:45. We've got a partly sunny day in the forecast. We get the details from GBH meteorologist Dave Epstein.
7: We'll have clouds giving way to partly to mostly sunny skies today. Fairly nice, 60 to 65. That wind still coming in off the water. That's going to be the case for the next several days. You have to watch out for rip currents if you are going into the ocean. Partly cloudy tonight, down between 50 and 55. Tomorrow, 60 to 65, a blend of clouds and sun with that breeze off the water. Thursday, partly sunny, 60 to 65. Again, the breeze off the water. Then we'll watch to see how a low pressure area off the coastline impacts us. It may bring some showers late Friday or over the weekend. For GBH News, I'm Dave Epstein.
2: It's 58 degrees in Boston. 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
10: And I'm Leila Faldin. Good morning. The country's biggest news organizations are banding together to protest President Trump's attacks on journalists.
9: Yeah, media outlets, including the New York Times and Fox News, are suspending their use of what's called pool audio, video, and photographs of the president. 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

0: until further notice. Here's what they're all responding to. Reporters from CNN, MS Now, and Politico were banned from entering the White House because the president didn't like what they reported. Those news organizations have sued. Coming up, we'll speak with CNN's former White House correspondent Jim Acosta, who President Trump tried and failed to keep out of the White House during his first term. We begin with the latest news.
1: NPR's Brian Mann is following the developments and joins me now. Good morning, Brian.
2: Good morning, Layla.
1: So this expanded fast yesterday. What happened?
2: Well, really something we haven't seen before. You know, Trump's worked throughout his second term to pressure news organizations. He's used lawsuits and the power of regulatory agencies to threaten media companies when he doesn't like their coverage or their portrayals of him. But his latest move, blocking White House access for journalists from these three major news organizations, it triggered a very different, more unified response. First, we saw five major TV networks that provide that pool coverage Steve mentioned of Trump. They all announced they're suspending shared efforts as a protest against Trump's action. This decision to push back against the White House was made in part by Brian Boughton, who chairs the TV pool, and he announced the boycott in an email to pool video subscribers. Boughton is the Washington bureau chief of Fox News, an outlet that's often been perceived as friendly to Trump. Here's how Fox News reported on the network's joint decision.
3: Now, the White House television pool, which includes Fox News, releasing a joint statement, it reads the following. The public has a vital interest in receiving accurate, independent information about its government. No administration should restrict a news organization because it objects to its reporting, end quote.
2: Now, Layla, that protest then expanded through the day on Monday as other organizations, including the New York Times, NPR, and the Washington Post, announced they too were suspending use of shared pool photographs and audio. It's unclear how long this will last, but we did see it play out at one Trump event yesterday. There was a ribbon cutting for the new White House helipad, and you couldn't hear what the president was saying.
1: Yeah, I saw that. He was definitely talking, but we didn't hear anything that he said. What's Trump saying about the media's response?
2: Well, he really doubled down yesterday, writing on his Truth Social platform. He called CNN, MS Now, and Politico dangerous and a threat to democracy. In a statement sent to NPR, the White House argued that media access is a privilege for journalists, not a right. Then during an appearance in New York City with Mayor Zoran Mamdani, he mocked the media protest. He said, they were going to boycott me, but they never boycott me, so I wasn't very worried about that. Then late yesterday, Trump and the White House announced they're launching their own 24/7 video stream. They're calling it Trump TV.
1: A lawsuit was filed yesterday aimed at overturning Trump's ban. Where does that stand?
2: Yeah, so in their legal filing in federal court, these news organizations that are blocked from the White House called Trump's action an unprecedented attack on press freedoms and the First Amendment. That case is going to be heard by Judge Timothy Kelly, who heard a previous case in 2018 where the White House rescinded press access for a CNN reporter. The judge sided with CNN in that case. Media organizations are asking him to do much the same, and there's a hearing expected on Wednesday. This is all happening, of course, with the midterm elections just over 40 days away, and many of Trump's Republican allies have urged him to focus on issues like the economy, inflation, and high gas prices. Instead, much of the president's attention appears to be focused on his anger toward journalists.
1: NPR's Brian Mann. Thank you, Brian.
2: Thank you.
0: Why is the president focused that way? Let's bring in Jim Acosta. He's the former chief White House correspondent for CNN, who left the network last year and is now an independent journalist and host of The Jim Acosta Show. Mr. Acosta, good morning.
4: Hey, good morning, Steve. Great to be with you.
0: I'll remind people that Trump banned you from the White House in his first term when you were working for CNN. He didn't like your coverage. How did that turn out?
4: Well, the judge ruled in our favor. He granted a temporary restraining order, which resulted in the White House giving me my press pass back. And we dropped the lawsuit, and then the Trump White House dropped the whole thing, and I went back to work. So it worked out okay for me, and I've been very worried that he was going to escalate things during this second administration. That's what he's done.
0: What do you make of this second round of banning and the response of the press corps?
4: Well, I'm really happy to see the press banding together here. That's exactly what needed to take place. It's what should have taken place when the Associated Press was kicked out of the Oval Office and off of Air Force One a year and a half ago, when they refused to call the Gulf of Mexico the Gulf of America. That was ridiculous. That should have never taken place. You know, what took place with me back in November of 2018, it was one day after the midterms, when I was, kicked out of the White House, that was, aimed at one specific journalist. This is aimed at three specific news organizations, and we just can't allow that to happen. And so it's a good thing to see the press showing some solidarity. I think it gets the message across to the White House. And when, Trump was speaking yesterday and there was no audio, I think they got the message, at least for now.
0: Now, there was some reporting suggesting that the president was shown or saw himself some coverage that he didn't like, and that might have been part of the motivation here. But as you think about this, why do you think the president has returned to this repeated tactic of attacking the media right now?
4: Well, Steve, I think he's in serious political trouble. I think there was a poll that came out yesterday that showed him at 29% approval ratings. I mean, that's Nixon, that's Trump, January 6th territory. That's not good for him or the Republican Party. So he's returned to the old tactic of going after one of his favorite boogeymen, which is the press. I don't think it's going to work this time around, because I think when people go to the gas station and fill up their gas tank, they're not thinking about the press and what's being reported. They don't see the price of gas as being fake news. They see it as being real news. But two things can be the same, can be true at the same time. He can be going after the press as a distraction, but it can also be dangerous for our democracy. And that's why I think it's so important right now to see the press banding together. The First Amendment is critical to our democracy, and without it, we're in a whole lot of trouble, and I think the public recognizes that.
0: Well, let's take the administration's complaint at face value here for a moment. Vice President Vance, speaking with reporters, backed up the president's point of view and cited a study by a conservative group that the coverage of the White House was 92% negative. Now, without even getting into that percentage, negative versus positive, when you were covering the White House, did you think of your stories as positive or negative?
4: No, I mean, I see it as doing the news. I mean, that's what we're doing here, right? We're covering stories that matter to the American people. We're covering the president of the United States. One of the things that I found during the first administration of Donald Trump, Steve, is that he objected to, and I think his administration objected to, just regular old fact-checking. Donald Trump's war on the press really started on January 20th, on his inauguration day of his first term, when the press was reporting that his inauguration crowd size was not as large as Barack Obama's. He blew a gasket and started going after the press, and it's been troublesome ever since. I think by and large, what he objects to is us fact-checking him. And to me, the question becomes, what do we do as journalists? Do we just allow truth to become lies and lies to become truth, or are we there to provide sort of a safety valve for the American people to make sure they're getting fair, accurate information at all times, no matter who's in charge, without fear or favor? Donald Trump doesn't like that concept. He would like to break apart that concept. It's why you're seeing him going after news organization after news organization. He's going after networks, even their comedians. But we can't let that deter us. We have to stand tough, especially in this moment as we're heading into the midterms. The public is counting on the press to stand tall. This is no time to bend the knee.
0: Jim Acosta is an independent journalist and former CNN White House correspondent. Jim, thanks so much.
4: Thanks, Steve.
1: Civil rights organizations are calling for an independent investigation after Immigration and Customs Enforcement agents shot a Venezuelan man Sunday in Austin, Texas. Greta Diaz Gonzalez Vasquez from member station KUT has more.
5: A day after Wilber Rafael Garces Perez was shot and detained by ICE, he said he hadn't received the proper medical care and still has a bullet lodged into his back. He talked on speakerphone during a press conference facilitated by his attorney, Kate Lincoln Goldfinch, on Monday. He said he's still in pain. The bullet fractured his collarbone, and doctors didn't risk removing the bullet because it was too close to his spine. Lincoln Goldfinch said that Garces Perez entered the country legally in 2024 and had a valid work permit, but a deportation order was issued after he missed a court hearing for his immigration case. Garces Perez was working delivering food and said he didn't realize he was being pulled over. He says the ICE agents only turned on their lights after they had sideswiped his car. On a post on X Sunday, the Department of Homeland Security said Homeland Security investigations will lead the inquiry into the shooting and the FBI will assist. HSI is the principal investigative arm of DHS. NPR has reached out to DHS with questions about the status of the investigation, including if body camera footage is available, but has not heard back. On Monday, the president of the League of United Latin American Citizens, Román Palomares, called for independent oversight of federal immigration enforcement.
6: No agency can be the sole judge of its own conduct. Not DHS, not ICE, and on this record, not the Department of Justice.
5: The shooting rattled the neighborhood where it took place. The owner of an ice cream shop who saw when Garcés Pérez was being detained says he approached one of the ICE agents and told him that his actions were un-American.
7: Porque sí le dije a él que esto que está pasando no es el pueblo de América.
5: The business owner, Carlos, asked NPR not to use his full name for fear of retaliation against his business. After being released from the hospital, Garcés Pérez is now being held at the South Texas Ice Processing Center in Pearsall, about 130 miles southwest of Austin. For NPR News, I'm Greta Díaz-González-Vázquez in Austin.
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8: A Christian commune on Cape Cod says it's a place of faith and devotion, but former residents are coming forward with allegations of abuse, control, and exploitation spanning decades.
9: I was kept in a basement, denied food, forced to work without pay, denied sleep, moved multiple times.
8: I spoke with former members who say people need to know what's happening behind the walls of this religious community. I'm Gilda Geist. You can find the rest of that story online at gbhnews.org.
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12: Good Tuesday morning and welcome to GBH's Morning Edition. I'm Tori Bedford. Thanks for being with us. Looking at local headlines this morning, an internet personality with a significant following has been charged with rape in Massachusetts. Clavicular, whose real name is Braden Peters, is accused of drugging someone for sexual intercourse and procuring liquor for someone under 21 years old. The charges, filed by prosecutors in a Cape Cod courthouse this month, are reportedly connected to an incident that happened in May of last year. The 20-year-old's arraignment is set for October 14th. A man was arrested outside a Brockton District Court yesterday after allegedly spray-painting the building with messages saying, "Lives harmed here." The man later told police he did so to protest the court's handling of his divorce more than 20 years ago. And Boston Dynamics has opened a facility within a Hyundai Motor Group plant in Georgia with the goal of training its humanoid robots to build cars. Hyundai, which now owns the Waltham-based robotics company, announced plans to start with 25,000 robots at Hyundai and Kia factories before ramping up to 30,000 annually. More local news in 10 minutes here on GBH.
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1: This is Morning Edition from NPR News. I'm Layla Faldin.
0: And I'm Steve Inskeep. The Hollywood agent Ari Emanuel says agents recruit actors and directors by asking a question: are you happy? Few people say yes, which starts them down the road to a new agent. So when I met Emanuel, I had a question for him. Are you happy?
14: I'm satisfied at times and I'm happy at times. I'm not sure if you're really engaged in life, you're happy.
0: He says he wants a meaningful life, which he explores in his memoir, Roll the Calls. Rolling calls means your assistant lines up one call after another. Ari Emanuel co-founded the powerful agency now known as William Morris Endeavor. He's represented everyone from Oprah to Martin Scorsese to Vince McMahon. His client Mark Wahlberg made the HBO series Entourage, and Emanuel was the model for Ari Gold, the actor's profanely over-the-top agent.
15: Eric, do not fear. I got my top lieutenants meeting me in the war room in 10 minutes.
16: Ari, I'm getting killed over here. Vince isn't happy.
17: Of course he's not happy. Nobody's
15: happy in this town except for the losers. Look at me, I'm miserable. That's why I'm rich.
0: Emanuel is the brother of Rahm and Zeke Emanuel, who worked for President Obama. He's a Democrat who also talks to President Trump, a former client. He runs the company that dominates pro wrestling and mixed martial arts. His memoir contains biting descriptions of Hollywood figures he dislikes and confessions of his own explosions of rage. Preparing for this interview, I learned that many agents admire his success, though some do not admire his style. Emanuel sees packaging deals for TV and movies as an art.
14: The art of agenting is being relentless in the pursuit to fulfill the dreams of your clients. That is not easy, right? Because you have to convince somebody that somebody you found that their product was worthy and that there's some great thing there that a larger group of people will like and enjoy and that can create economic benefit for them. And there's an artistry to making sure that process is as smooth as possible for the best financial outcome for the buyer and the studio in that relationship. And creatively, your client has an incredible experience and sees through what they have started.
0: In reading through your account of your experiences, I started making notes of little bits of technique.
14: Well, can I ask you a question?
0: Sure.
14: Are you happy?
0: I'm happy enough now. Exactly. I'm happy to be talking to you. And we'll get to tomorrow.
14: Exactly.
0: But thank you for asking. We can talk later. We'll have a conversation. No problem. But for now, I will mention that you describe incessant, obsessive almost, phone calling of people again and again, day after day after day. Persistence, loyalty seems important to you. Spending lots of money for LA Lakers tickets at courtside, throwing lots of F-bombs, and being willing to knife people.
14: Yes.
0: What am I missing, if anything, in the list?
14: You know, I think maybe some people wouldn't say this. People realize that I'm a ride or die guy with them when I commit to people. And that is, I think, a quality that is important for leadership, important for parenting, important for friendship.
0: Emanuel says he became Larry David's agent by calling him constantly, even after David said no.
14: Enough that he threw up the white flag saying, I can't take this anymore. And it was uncomfortable for him. And every pursuit is different, but I knew if I got him to the white flag, I would win.
0: Why do you think that works instead of people calling the police?
14: Well, you know, if you're not self-deprecating, if you're not belittling of yourself, if you're not funny, then it's stalking. And I think he appreciated it, but you know, it was on the tipping point.
0: You actually write, rage is a tool of my trade.
14: Mm-hmm. Yeah. I mean, I don't know. I've done pretty well, I think.
0: And the style that people may have heard about, the F-bombs, the screaming at people, the hanging up on people.
14: Yeah. Yeah.
0: The cursing important and powerful people sometimes.
14: Yeah. Or challenging them, not giving into their will and making your will, believing in your own will.
0: And you admit here pretty often it was a mistake, something you regretted later.
14: I would say, one, I'm not afraid of confrontation. Two, I have agency for myself. If I'm ride or die for other people, I better be ride or die for me.
0: What is the source of your rage?
14: The youngest child of three boys. You know, I had dyslexia and ADHD, and we were judged by our intelligence by grades and reading.
0: Is this right? They put you in special ed.
14: Well, I mean, back then, nobody understood dyslexia. Dyslexia has nothing to do with intelligence.
0: Of course.
14: And people think that you cannot achieve. And because of that, you're also questioning that you will be discovered that they're right.
0: Yeah.
14: Yeah, it causes anger issues, especially if somebody touches, for me, the third rail and questions that I'm not intelligent or tries to pull one over me as if I'm not smart enough to realize what you're trying to do with me. Back then, I would have cut off arms and legs not to have dyslexia. Mm-hmm. Now, I got emotional endurance. I got pretty good EQ. I think differently because I'm not linear, because I just how I read it. And now it's incredible.
0: Ari Emanuel says he eventually grew less angry through therapy. In our conversation, he was calm when talking about the past, but he grew animated discussing the present. He's in favor of a big Hollywood merger, the Paramount-Warner deal. It brings multiple sources of TV news, including CNN, under one owner. But Emanuel contends it preserves competition.
14: We need four strong bidders.
0: Four strong companies buying
14: Netflix,
0: stuff.
14: Netflix, Amazon, hopefully the Paramount Warners, and Disney, so that we can create a bidding war to get the artists I represent, the artists other agencies represent, the economics they need, and the ability to make the products they want. As I have said on the CNN front, pick an editorial board to oversee the conversation. Pick it, make it bipartisan,
0: so press
14: and
0: freedom.
14: Move the on. Because it's important for Hollywood for my clients to make movies and television.
0: So I raise a question about press freedom. You're like, okay, deal with that. That's a detail of the bigger
14: and
0: thing.
14: And take your politics out of it. Because the rest of the issues you're presenting are there's a deal there. Let's stop around.
0: Ari Emanuel, thanks so much.
14: Thank you.
0: His memoir is entitled Roll the Calls. This is NPR News.
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20: Live from NPR News in Washington, I'm Dave Mattingly. President Trump is expected to focus on the war with Iran when he addresses the UN General Assembly today in New York. Next week marks 7 months since the U.S. and Israel began launching airstrikes on Iranian targets. A U.S. naval blockade of Iranian ports remains in place amid the disruption of commercial ship traffic in the Strait of Hormuz and subsequent spikes in oil, gasoline, and diesel prices. The New York Times and Fox News are among media outlets suspending their use of pool audio, video, and photographs in response to President Trump barring White House access to CNN, MS Now, and Politico. NPR is not using audio from White House events until further notice. The three outlets barred by Trump are suing, calling the move a blatant violation of the First Amendment. The president has described their reporting as fake news. Paramount has agreed to settle an antitrust lawsuit filed by attorneys general in 12 states. If approved by a judge, the settlement would clear the way for the company's $81 billion merger with Warner Brothers Discovery. California Attorney General Rob Bonta says he's pleased with the settlement.
21: Really put a shot in the arm of Hollywood and the economy and be good for jobs and workers.
20: He was speaking to NPR's Morning Edition. This is NPR News from Washington.
12: Good Tuesday morning. Live from the GBH newsroom in Boston, I'm Tori Bedford. More than 7,000 local immigrants will see changes to their mass health coverage when September comes to a close, and some will have to pay more out of pocket. The update stems from eligibility changes under President Trump's One Big Beautiful Bill Act from last year. Hannah Frigand is with the group Healthcare for All. She says affected immigrants should have been notified in the past few months.
22: This is the notice that would say, as of October 1st, you are now going to be on MassHealth Limited and you're no longer eligible based on your immigration status.
12: Some immigrants will be able to switch to other coverage under MassHealth, including MassHealth's Family Assistance Program. Green card holders, pregnant people, and parents who've had a baby within the past 12 months are exempt from the changes. Congressman Jim McGovern says he agrees with calls for international standards for artificial intelligence development. The Worcester Democrat chaired a recent hearing on the human rights implications of AI. He says he's alarmed at how AI is creeping into military use.
23: There's a human rights aspect to this, and we have to make sure that we are protecting the lives of innocent people. And, you know, you can't program AI to take into consideration all the various options and scenarios that you might have to deal with. I guess the long and short of it is, I don't think you can replace the human element.
12: President Donald Trump has downplayed the potential dangers of AI as a, quote, hoax. He's also said that the Department of Justice could have a role in assessing the technology if need be. And a new partnership between UMass Boston and the City of Boston will have college students teaching high school students about public health. The collaboration between the city and the school was announced yesterday. This fall, students in UMass Boston's Urban Public Health Department will hold internships with the Boston Public Health Commission, where they'll get a range of training. Dr. Basola Ojukwutu leads the Boston Public Health Commission. She says the undergrads will use the skills they develop to teach students at three participating BPS schools next spring.
2: They're not only learning about public health, they're actually practicing it. They're sharing knowledge and they're showing younger students that there's a place for them in this burgeoning field.
12: The three participating schools are Roxbury Prep, Boston Prep, and Academy of the Pacific Rim in Hyde Park. Clouds are clearing a bit today, making way for a little bit more sun and highs in the low 60s down into the mid 50s tonight. Right now it's overcast and 58 degrees in Boston. 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
0: It's Morning Edition from NPR News. I'm Steve Inskeep.
1: And I'm Leila Faldin. Good morning. Washington insists its economic blockade on Iran is working. President Trump is signaling a willingness to let current conditions drag on through the November midterms. Earlier this month, he said the administration is not looking for a deal anymore. NPR's Hadil El-Shalchi reports on Iran's strategic response.
3: More than 6 months into the military conflict between the U.S. and Iran, the strategic balance has settled into a high-stakes game of endurance. Washington's main calculation relies on economic suffocation, hoping its naval blockade will cut off oil exports to starve Tehran into bending to its will. Vali Nasser is an Iran expert and professor at Johns Hopkins University.
4: Not only prevents Iran from selling oil, exporting oil, but more importantly, it prevents Iran from importing what it needs, from commodities to manufactured goods to food.
3: Nasser says Trump assumes that the U.S. holds all the leverage.
4: He's fairly comfortable with where gas prices stand. So the way in which the conversation around Iran began to take shape is that Iran is losing, that America now has the upper hand, and the pressure is on Iran to surrender.
3: Iran's approach, he says, however, is built on intense escalation to make Trump uncomfortable.
4: To be far more aggressive, to retaliate in a disproportionate way, and to actually appear to the United States to be unrestrained.
3: In the latest bout of fighting, Iran has intensified its strikes on oil tankers and U.S. bases in the Gulf and Jordan. Alex Vitanka is director of the Iran program at the Middle East Institute. He says Iran's continued blockade of the Strait of Hormuz and its support of the Yemeni Houthi rebels in their advances on an alternative shipping route in the Red Sea is driving up global oil prices, which is a key part of the Iran plan.
6: That suddenly makes Iran's case for economic warfare against the West that much easier to pull off.
3: Nasser says the Iranians have their eye on November.
4: Get the president out of the comfort zone he may be feeling vis-a-vis the elections, to get him more worried about the outcome of the elections. And then they're hoping that translates to him being more amenable to cutting a deal.
3: Iranian leaders want to go back to a memorandum of understanding reached with the U.S. in June that quickly fell apart. The MOU granted Iran temporary relief from the U.S. naval blockade, immediate sanctions waivers for crude oil exports, and the release of frozen assets, while giving the U.S. a promise not to seek nuclear weapons and to reopen the Strait of Hormuz. But as both countries strong-arm each other, the current state of the conflict is unsustainable, says Ali Vaez. He's deputy program director for the Middle East and North Africa at International Crisis Group.
24: We would probably go from one ad hoc truce to another cycle of tit-for-tat escalation to another ad hoc truce.
3: While Trump has said the war will end after the midterms, Vaez says it may go on until the end of the Trump administration.
24: That is a formula for forever war, but it is a formula for a low simmer forever war.
3: And as the war simmers, one thing seems to be true. It's become a test of who will blink first. Hadil Alshalchi, NPR News, Istanbul.
0: Let's get some insight into the fight over data centers in this country. An analysis from the Pew Research Center earlier this year found more than 1,500 new data centers were in some stage of planning, and of course there's plenty of protest. One of the selling points is that data centers will create local jobs, especially in rural areas. So, is there any data to back that up? From KUT in Austin, Mose Bushell reports.
5: And this is Old Zorn Road.
7: On a hot August afternoon, Abigail Lindsay drove me around her home about an hour from Austin and San Antonio. We passed fields dried brown by the Texas sun, hay bales, livestock.
5: Everyone out here has animals, whether it's chickens or goats, cattle, horses. We have a lot of horses out here.
7: But our tour was about what comes next. Developers want to replace some of these farms with data centers. Lindsay and some of her neighbors oppose those plans.
5: They're going to touch every single part of your life, from the value of your home, to your air quality, to your water, to your light.
7: Guadalupe County, where much of this land sits, has welcomed the centers with tax breaks. One 10-year agreement gives a company a 90% county tax cut in the first 5 years of operations. It slowly increases the tax obligations for the next 5 years. And one reason for these deals is the economic growth promised by developers. At a county commissioner's hearing this spring, Cynthia Thompson, with the company Cloudburst Data Centers, promised 480 new jobs at the center. And that was just the beginning.
8: We are an economic multiplier. The project will stimulate local spending, jobs.
7: Pointing to an industry-sponsored study, she said that every new job at the facility would create an estimated 6.4 other new jobs locally, increasing wages and spending throughout the community. How do we know? Economists say there's still not a lot of academic research to back up claims like these. That's despite data centers having been around for a while.
9: These things are not new. They've been being built since the start of the internet.
7: Daniel Yu is a professor at Georgia Tech's Scheller College of Business. He recently co-authored a study showing that communities that hosted earlier generations of data centers saw some economic growth.
9: Something like on the order of 1% in the first 3 years of first data center entry, and something like maybe 5% over the longer term.
7: But that growth did not happen everywhere. You found the economic benefits were only really apparent in metropolitan areas, where other businesses are more likely to open up around data centers, something economists call spillover.
9: The implication is that rural counties may not be able to depend on spillovers to drive job growth or new business creation in the same way that metro areas might be able to.
7: That spillover is important because the centers themselves don't usually bring a lot of permanent jobs, says Mark Murrow, who co-authored a different study from the Brookings Institution.
16: There's certainly an initial burst of construction jobs, but they're not long-term employment sources.
7: Representatives from Cloudburst data centers did not respond to emailed questions about how they estimated their project's impacts, and Guadalupe County would not comment because of lawsuits brought by the opponents of the data centers. But both you and Murrow say there are reasons beyond jobs communities might want these businesses. Increased tax revenue for school districts is a big selling point. The question is whether those benefits outweigh the costs, like increased demand on water, electricity, and quality of life concerns. Back on those country roads in Texas, Abigail Lindsay says she and her neighbors are a firm no.
25: It's always this, if we just build one more thing.
7: It's a skepticism that's reached the state's top political leaders. Last month, Texas Governor Greg Abbott announced a pause on new data center approvals because of what it might mean for the state's power grid. For NPR News, I'm Mose Bushell in Austin.

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3: 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Kieran Desai discusses the loneliness of Sonia and Sonny on September 25th, and Jill Lepore discusses the rise and fall of the artificial state on September 29th. Info at portersquarebooks.com. And Umbrella Arts Center, presenting the rockin' cult hit Bat Boy the Musical, a horror comedy about a misunderstood monster's quest for acceptance, running September 25th through November 8th in Concord, Mass. 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
4: Live from the GBH newsroom in Boston, I'm Tori Bedford with Morning Edition. Partly sunny today, highs in the mid-60s, and in just a moment, GBH meteorologist Dave Epstein will talk about the autumnal equinox arriving this evening. Massachusetts is among a dozen states agreeing to settle an antitrust lawsuit filed against Paramount. The states contested Paramount's planned merger with Warner Brothers Discovery, saying it would lead to less competition and higher prices in the entertainment industry. There were also concerns about Paramount taking control of CNN. It already owns CBS News. The settlement comes after Paramount threatened to relocate entertainment operations from California to Tennessee. As part of the agreement, Paramount has committed to producing at least 30 movies every year and pledged editorial independence for CNN and CBS News. 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
5: Here's your Growing Wisdom Minute for Tuesday, the 22nd of September. All right, so what do we have today? We have the autumnal equinox arriving, and that is going to arrive here this evening at specifically 5:05 p.m. Pacific time, 8:05 p.m. Eastern time. And basically, the center of the sun crosses directly over the Earth's celestial equator. Neither the northern or southern hemisphere will be tilting toward the sun. Sort of everybody has roughly equal day or equal night across the planet, from the top to the bottom. And then we start having more darkness in the northern hemisphere as opposed to lightness. In the southern hemisphere, they start having more light as opposed to darkness as they head toward their spring and we head toward our autumn. It's not exactly 12 hours. That's actually called the equinox, and that will take place in a few days. The equinox being a little bit different than the equinox. The equinox is just, again, when the sun is directly overhead at the equator. It'll do it again for the spring equinox. We'll have to wait till March. For GBH News, I'm Dave Epstein.
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4: This is GBH's Morning Edition. I'm Tori Bedford. Many households in Massachusetts, particularly in apartment buildings, lack access to recycling. New legislation on Beacon Hill hopes to address that. GBH's Craig Lamolt has this story.
7: Grace Wexler opens up the dumpster outside her Malden apartment building.
8: But you can see there's cans, there's glass, there's cardboard. There's everything.
7: That's because there's no recycling bins to put all that stuff in.
8: We used to have recycling over here. There was one, two, three, like green rolly recycling bins.
7: That was for the roughly 50 apartments in the building. But then one day in June, the bins just disappeared.
8: And I thought maybe they were like, I don't know, taking them to clean them or replacing them with maybe something bigger. And then they did not get replaced, and that's when we got the email.
7: The email was from the building's management company, CMS Partners. It said their trash hauler was now picking up everything together and then separating out the stuff that could be recycled. So residents no longer needed to place the recyclable stuff in a designated bin. But that didn't seem right to Wexler. She tried calling the management company and the trash company to confirm, but couldn't get any answer. So she reached out to us at GBH, and it turns out she was right to be skeptical. I checked with the state DEP, which said no trash company in Massachusetts is able to separate out the recyclable stuff like that. So I called Wexler to let her know.
8: That sucks. I mean, I'm not surprised, right? That's like what I thought. But yeah, it sucks because someone is not being honest.
7: Since then, I've been trying to reach the management company.
0: Thank you for calling CMS Partners. If you know,
9: thank you for calling CMS Partners.
0: Calling CMS Partners.
7: No response. It turns out, though, that there's nothing unusual about this apartment building not giving residents the chance to recycle.
10: It is absolutely not an outlier.
7: That's Abby Massaro of the nonprofit group Mass Recycle.
10: Only 43% of households in multifamily housing in Massachusetts have access to recycling.
7: There's no statewide law requiring multifamily buildings to offer recycling. Some cities and towns do mandate it, and Massaro's group is working on a toolkit to help more of them pass local ordinances like that. But in Malden, for example, the city's recycling trucks only pick up at buildings with 6 units or fewer. Bigger buildings are required to contract for their own trash, and there's no recycling requirement. Doug Quattrocci is the executive director of the group Mass Landlords.
11: I think the majority of the reasons why you'd see large buildings not having recycling is because they either don't have space for a separate recycling dumpster or the landlord doesn't want to incur the cost, which, bear in mind, landlords pass through to renters.
7: It is actually illegal to throw certain recyclable material out, including cardboard and bottles. The state DEP says if a lot of that stuff is showing up at a landfill, for example, they can trace it back to the source and issue warnings and fines. But with tens of thousands of apartment buildings in the state, the DEP issued just 14 letters and only one fine last year. In the absence of any real enforcement, State Rep. Michael Day has introduced legislation that would require apartment buildings in Massachusetts to recycle.
12: The fact that it's not available to all residents of the Commonwealth is what surprised me when I first got into office, which is why I drafted and introduced this legislation to say, if you are hauling trash or if you're disposing of trash, you have to offer recycling opportunities as well.
7: But the bill hasn't gone anywhere yet. The state DEP didn't make anyone available for an interview for this story. But after GBH reached out, they sent a warning letter to CMS Partners, the company managing Grace Wexler's Malden apartment building. Since then, Wexler says there's actually been some progress.
8: I went out to throw away my trash, and there were 2 brand new, fresh, clean recycling bins.
7: There used to be 3, but she says 2 is better than nothing. Greg Lamolt, GBH News.
4: This story was edited by Jennifer Moore. 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

0: day at Logan Airport yesterday. Technical issues at a Philadelphia air traffic control center led to widespread delays and a ground halt at multiple northeastern airports yesterday, including Logan. The disruption was addressed later in the evening after it was discovered that an Amtrak construction crew accidentally cut a fiber line in New Jersey. By the end of the day, Logan saw nearly 500 flights delayed and another 76 canceled. Massport says they expect delays and disruptions to continue into today. Local free press advocates are worried the Trump administration's decision to ban three media outlets from White House access could have a chilling effect. CNN, Politico, and MS Now are all suing the administration, saying the move violates the First Amendment. GBH's Marilyn Scherer has more.
1: Gregory Sullivan with the New England First Amendment Coalition says a free and independent press is the cornerstone of American democracy. He says the ban is a, quote, disgraceful move.
2: It's the people's house. The White House. And we need to know what the government is up to. And the way we do that is by having a free press and free speech.
1: Other groups like the New England Newspaper and Press Association and the local chapter of the Society of Professional Journalists are also blasting the ban. They say it's a slippery slope and they're hoping the outlets prevail in court. Marilyn Scherer, GBH News.
0: A jury in Burlington, Vermont, convicted a man of attempted murder yesterday in the shooting of three Palestinian men in 2023. Jurors deliberated for 2 hours before rejecting an insanity defense and finding Jason Eaton guilty. He faces up to life in prison when he's sentenced at a later date. All three of the victims survived the shooting, but one was left paralyzed from the waist down. Speaking to reporters after the verdict, Prosecutor Sarah George thanked the jury.
3: They were present. They truly gave this case the attention that it deserved, and I'm incredibly grateful for the closure that they have now provided.
0: Eaton's attorneys declined to comment after the verdict. During the trial, they argued that Eaton was psychotic and delusional at the time of the shooting. The East Coast's largest agricultural fair, known as the Big E, is back for its 110th year. Held in West Springfield, the fair showcases food, rides, art, and goods from the six New England states over its 17-day run. Eugene Cassidy heads the nonprofit that organizes the fair. He says fairs are proving their enduring appeal, drawing strong crowds despite soaring prices across the economy.
4: I know that across the country, the fair business has been going gangbusters. So that's a great testimony to what fairs offer. Time is a commodity in short supply, but people have been coming out in record numbers.
0: Last year, the Big E drew 1.5 million visitors to the fairgrounds. Cassidy says he expects a big turnout this year as well. Red Sox are hosting the Guardians at Fenway tonight. Clouds clearing a bit today. GBH meteorologist Dave Epstein has your full forecast.
5: We'll have clouds giving way to partly to mostly sunny skies today. Fairly nice, 60 to 65. That wind still coming in off the water. That's going to be the case for the next several days. You have to watch out for rip currents if you are going into the ocean. Partly cloudy tonight, down between 50 and 55. Tomorrow, 60 to 65, a blend of clouds and sun with that breeze off the water. Thursday, partly sunny, 60 to 65, again, the breeze off the water. Then we'll watch to see how a low pressure area off the coastline impacts us. It may bring some showers late Friday or over the weekend. For GBH News, I'm Dave Epstein.
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7: It's Morning Edition from NPR News. I'm Steve Inskeep.
8: And I'm Leila Faldin. Good morning. President Trump will address world leaders later this morning at the United Nations General Assembly.
7: Those world leaders will see a president who's under pressure at home and abroad. He's faced legal and political setbacks, as well as concerns about the economic effects of the war he launched against Iran.
8: NPR White House correspondent Franco Ordonez is following it all, and he joins us now. Good morning.
9: Good morning, Leila.
8: So what do we know about Trump's UN speech?
9: What we do know is that there's going to be a lot of attention on it, and that's largely because he's often made big news here in the past. I mean, remember in his first speech during his first term, how he threatened to totally destroy North Korea, or last year when he blasted the UN for not living up to its potential. Now, based on conversations with the White House, Trump today is expected to paint himself as a problem solver, highlighting peace deal that he's announced.

0: around the world. And speaking of wins, I expect he'll tout his new deal with Denmark over security of Greenland. He actually has a signing event immediately after the speech. He's also going to be defending his Iran policy, which will be very interesting because he's going to be doing that in front of the Iranian president, who will also have a chance to speak likely the following day.
1: Who's he going to meet with one-on-one on the sidelines?
0: Yeah, Trump's got meetings with Ukraine President Volodymyr Zelensky, the British Prime Minister Andy Burnham, as well as Gulf leaders, and Venezuela's interim President Delcy Rodriguez. I spoke to Richard Fontaine, who served in the George W. Bush White House and now runs the Center for a New American Security. He says the significance of those meetings really speaks to the changing role of the UN as an institution, and some would even say maybe a weakening role.
2: The meat of the diplomacy will be done in the private meetings, not at the UN Security Council or in the UN General Assembly.
0: Leila, I mean, the reality is the members of the UN Security Council, as you know, often struggle to come to agreement on very key issues.
1: A UN panel just called for stronger safeguards on artificial intelligence agents. How big of an issue will that be at this year's assembly?
0: Yeah, it's at the top of the agenda. Leaders will try to come to some kind of global agreement on guardrails. The dilemma, as outlined to me by Heather Connolly, who worked on European issues in the Bush State Department, is that so many of these issues revolve around China, and President Xi Jinping won't be there.
3: So this is the challenge, and I think what, in many ways, we have global leaders coming to New York to offer their own set piece speeches, how they look at the world. But the world will not be looking towards New York on Wednesday and Thursday of this week. They're going to be looking at Washington.
0: Instead of flying to New York, she's actually going to be traveling to Washington for a state dinner with Trump.
1: Doesn't that make sense that the focus will be on that meeting, given those are superpowers?
0: The issue is more timing, but also the weakening of the world body. Right. I mean, you have all these global energy prices rising. You have global food prices rising. It's really a big moment where the world comes together in New York to tackle these global issues that are having a direct impact on the American people and the American economy. And just talking with Heather Connolly about this, in some ways, it's really going to be lost or perhaps drowned out by domestic as well as international politics.
1: That's White House correspondent Franco Ordonez. Thank you, Franco.
0: Thank you, Leila.
4: Ian Bremmer has been listening along with us. He is president of the Eurasia Group, which is an analysis firm, global political risk consultants. Welcome back.
5: Hey, good to see you, Steve.
4: Franco said that Trump is expected to cast himself as a problem solver today. What is his case for that, if any?
5: Well, Greenland is the case du jour, literally, as you hear. Today is the signing ceremony. The Nordic leaders I've spoken with in the last 48 hours are delighted to be quiet and give Trump a win because they've actually gotten everything they've wanted in terms of their red lines in resolving the crisis that was created by President Trump nearly a year ago. Aside from that, you're going to hear him talk about Latin America a fair amount because it's the place where he's actually gotten most of the countries and most of the leaders in the room more aligned with him as opposed to less. So it's not as if Trump has destroyed everything he's touched, but clearly there are a lot of big issues that have not gone well. He's not been a peacemaker on Russia, Ukraine, despite the fact that he has yet another meeting coming up with Zelensky. And he's certainly not been a peacemaker in Iran, where he started a war that has gone a heck of a lot longer than he had anticipated, and it's not going well for him.
4: Let me follow up on what you said about Nordic leaders getting everything they wanted out of the Greenland deal. What does that mean? That Greenland's, that Denmark's sovereignty over Greenland is assured and so forth?
5: Of course, and this is all still NATO territory, and if the United States is actually going to put more troops and more bases on it to help defend it, that's good. I mean, the Europeans have been concerned that the Americans are pulling troops out of NATO front lines, that they're not as committed to their coordinated efforts in supporting Ukraine as the Russians continue to invade. So this is the one place where Trump, by saying, hey, it's mine, I get to like say it's America, just like Lake Ontario, gets to actually be more committed to NATO. If you are a Nordic leader, you think that this is the best possible outcome, and you're just trying to forget about the fact that he kept saying, I'm going to take part of your territory.
4: I want to step back from this UN meeting and look more broadly at the idea of international cooperation. We have a reporter elsewhere in today's program talking about goals that world leaders set back in 2015 to achieve things like clean water and gender equality and world peace and so forth. They seem not to have made a lot of progress since. But the whole idea struck me as almost old-fashioned. Has the whole notion of global cooperation come apart at this point?
5: Well, sure. People talking about the weakness of the United Nations are really talking about the fact that the countries that comprise the United Nations are not as aligned. And a big reason for that is because the most powerful country in the world no longer wants to really promote rule of law globally, no longer wants to be the architect of global free trade, no longer wants to really be the sheriff for collective security. But at the same time, the second most powerful country in the world, China, is not interested in aligning its own political and economic system either with the United States or with other advanced industrial democracies. And so when those are your two most powerful countries, and everyone else is just trying to figure out a way not to be captured by either of those two, it shouldn't surprise you that international cooperation feels, if not like a dead letter, at least quaint and wildly aspirational.
4: Well, how are you thinking then about this meeting later in the week here in Washington, not in New York, between President Xi and President Trump?
5: I'm thinking that both of these leaders want to show how much they like and respect each other and that they're going to clearly want good headlines to come out of it. But that doesn't mean that there is substantive cooperation or trust. On Taiwan, I'm very unconcerned in the near term because unlike on Iran for the Americans, unlike on Ukraine for the Russians, the Chinese are very risk averse and things are generally going in their direction incrementally. As long as you think about this as a long-term issue, Russians and the Americans think about a lot of things as short-term issues. But artificial intelligence was the area that you most desperately need coordination because the technology moves far faster than governments and is out of control of what the private sector is trying to accomplish. That's an area where President Trump has made very clear the Americans want to win. And by the way, the U.S. markets are going gangbusters because he's not touching AI and he's not about to. So it's 2 feet on the accelerator for the Americans and for the Chinese. And whatever they talk about in the meeting, that reality creates more confrontation and more of a split of the global order over time.
4: Very briefly, you said the Chinese feel things are going their way on Taiwan. You mean to say the Chinese feel they don't have to invade Taiwan because they think they're going to get it anyway?
5: They think that over time, the reality of greater economic integration into the mainland, their power, ability to build their own chips so they're not as reliant on TSMC, for example, and the fact that militarily the Chinese continue to build up everything in the region, long term means that they're going to have a much stronger power position. They have no intention of invading tomorrow or next year.
4: Ian Bremmer of the Eurasia Group, thanks so much for your insights.
5: Steve, great to talk to you.
1: The court battle over redistricting in Missouri is not over yet, even though ballots for the midterms have already been mailed out. The latest ruling is from a federal appeals court, which said Monday the state should use a map designed to flip a seat for Republicans. Another trip to the Supreme Court is almost certain. St. Louis Public Radio's Jason Rosenbaum reports.
6: Just on September 10th, the U.S. Supreme Court seemed to almost close the door on redistricting in Missouri. It refused to intervene in a ruling by the state Supreme Court that blocked a map backed by President Trump. The state court said it had to be approved by Missouri voters before it could be used. That meant the same map as the one used in 2022 and 2024 should still be used this November, helping the Democrats' chances of holding a seat in Kansas City. But Monday, a federal appeals court for the Eighth Circuit ruled that the GOP plan should be used on November 3rd because it was the map used already in the August primaries. One of the plaintiffs, Republican Congressman Bob Onder of suburban St. Louis, said the appeals court should prevail over the state court to protect the rights of primary voters.
7: So really the question is whether 1.2 million Missouri voters would be disenfranchised by an activist Missouri Supreme Court. And I think today the Eighth Circuit said no, they would not be, that those votes cast on August 4th would count. I think it's a big victory for democracy and for the rule of law.
6: The last-minute court fight is happening now, in part because the Republican Secretary of State delayed ruling on the petition drive that gave the voters a say on the redistricting. The appeals court Monday blocked enforcement of its own ruling until September 28th to give proponents of the referendum time to appeal to the U.S. Supreme Court. Chuck Hatfield represents the redistricting opponents and expects to win.
8: The Supreme Court of the United States has been pretty clear that the federal courts are prohibited from interfering in elections this close to Election Day. And I think this is kind of a classic example of why that should not be done. You know, votes have already been cast by military members.
6: The U.S. Supreme Court has already declined twice to allow the GOP map to take effect, but it hasn't ruled out hearing the case again. For NPR News, I'm Jason Rosenbaum in St. Louis.
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4: Good Tuesday morning and welcome to GBH's Morning Edition. I'm Tori Bedford. Thanks for being with us. Looking at local headlines this morning, Massachusetts Governor Maura Healey has announced that the Federal Transit Authority ended its oversight of the MBTA earlier this month following improvements to the system. The oversight began following the death of a man who was dragged by a Red Line train in 2022. An FTA report found inadequate maintenance, communications, and safety practices. Lindsay Clancy's defense attorney, Kevin Reddington, has asked a judge to launch a probe into the lone holdout juror in the murder case that ended in a mistrial this month. Reddington argued that the juror had a history of domestic violence allegations and an active restraining order when he was picked for the jury, raising questions about whether he answered the pretrial questionnaire truthfully. And MIT has been awarded the number one spot among national universities in the U.S. News and World Report's 2027 Best Colleges ranking, taking over Princeton's top placement from last year and bumping them down to number two. Harvard held steady as the third-ranked school. More local news in 10 minutes here on GBH.
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7: I'm Layla Faldin.
8: And I'm Michelle Martin. Good morning. Did he or didn't he? Did the third president of the United States, Thomas Jefferson, father children with Sally Hemings, a young woman he held in slavery? It's a 200-year-old question that has been infused with every idea and every deep passion connected with American debates about race, power, slavery, sex, and the mythology of the founding fathers. In 2011, a few strands of hair discovered inside Thomas Jefferson's personal Bible at the Smithsonian set off a winding scientific investigation to answer that question once and for all. And we have with us now the person who led that investigation, Richard Curran, who had a decades-long career at the Smithsonian and remains a distinguished scholar there, is the author of History by a Hair, a new book detailing the complicated process behind answering this question. Mr. Curran, welcome. Thank you for joining us.
9: Michelle, thank you for having me.
8: This is one of those things that just seems to kind of tear at people, at least some people anyway. Why is that?
9: Thomas Jefferson wrote the most famous phrase in American history, all men are created equal. And yet, if he bore children with Sally Hemings, who were born into slavery, it seemed like a paradox and a contradiction.
8: So you and your team were not the first to try to get this question answered. Can you just tell us about Eugene Foster's study in the late 1990s?
9: He found contemporary descendants who had the Jefferson Y chromosome. And then he found a descendant of Eston Hemings, Sally Hemings' youngest son. Coupling the historical evidence with that DNA evidence, it convinced, I think, most historians and a lot of people that Thomas Jefferson was indeed the father of Sally Hemings' children. Other people objected. Historians, the Scholars Commission, there were family members who said, wait a second, how do we know it was Thomas Jefferson? It could be another Jefferson male.
8: Was the sense that DNA science had progressed beyond the 1990s, or that there was sufficient material there to actually be tested?
9: Sure, it was a real question. And so I enlisted two scientists, Beth Shapiro, who was working with ancient DNA from extinct species, and her partner, Ed Green, both at the University of California, Santa Cruz. And Ed was trying to sequence Neanderthal DNA. And so these are two prominent people, and I said, can you try to do it? And they were trying to do it, and that's, I thought it was possible, but I didn't know. I didn't know.
8: There's just so many twists and turns in this. This took 15 years, and I don't want to give away all of the spoilers, but the fact of the matter is the hair in the Bible, wasn't it?
9: Oh, well, we discovered there was a packet of hair that was not in the inventory when we first asked Monticello, a rich lock of hair. You open up the packet, and here's Thomas Jefferson's hair. You know, like a nice lock of hair staring in the face, looked very rich, and that hair yielded DNA. That wow. was the goal. And that hair, Michelle, I mean, you can't make this up. So the annotation on the packet for that hair was Thomas Jefferson's hair cut the day he died, July 4th, 1826. Mm. And that was the, you know, the key to sequencing his DNA.
8: That's amazing. I remember an interview with one historian some years ago who said, well, that's a moral impossibility.
9: Yeah.
8: So you can imagine that there are some people who really liked the story that this was not true or that this was slander.
9: And that wasn't untrue. I mean, people use it, you know, to tarnish Jefferson's reputation. Many family members felt they had a duty to do that.
8: Did anybody object? Did anybody say, no, I don't want to know?
9: And, you know, I brought it to, at the time I was doing this, I was the undersecretary of the Smithsonian. My colleague and friend, Lonnie Bunch, was director of the African American Museum. And I went to Lonnie at the time and I said, Lonnie, this could prove Jefferson was the father of Sally Hemings' children or not. Mm-hmm. And Lonnie told me very straight up, and he was building the African American Museum at the time. He said, this museum has to be built on a foundation of truth, whatever it is.
8: I mean, I think you're making an important point here, which is that there are many people who are descendants of Sally Hemings. I think one of the things you're saying is that those people could have been equally disappointed.
9: You know, when you're doing this kind of work, it's not just that people are test subjects or they're just DNA. They're people. They have lives. You know, in many families, it was hush-hush. Don't talk about your descent from Thomas Jefferson because people will laugh at you. Mm. One of the women I worked with, she used to say her father and uncle said, hey, you say that in our time, you get lynched.
8: Mm. What does 15 years of work by the dozens of people you interviewed, all the people you work with, what do we know?
9: Well, we know that there are descendants of Madison and Hemings and Esten Hemings that have a whole lot of Thomas Jefferson DNA. You actually had Hemings descendants that had more Thomas Jefferson DNA than the Jeffersons.
8: The known Jefferson descendants.
9: Yeah.
8: Okay.
9: And I should say, Michelle, I mean, I wouldn't make it a rule that the Hemings necessarily have more, but the Hemings certainly had more than was expected.
8: Do you think this answers the question? That Thomas Jefferson fathered children with Sally Hemings?
9: Yes. I mean, I think the DNA speaks for itself. Mm. One of the things that's still a hanging question in this is, you know, we only were able to identify descendants of Sally Hemings' two younger sons, Esten Hemings and Madison Hemings. Her two other children, Harriet and Beverly, boy and a girl, basically ran off from Monticello. Jefferson let them run off in 1822. They went to Washington, D.C. They passed as white, and they had families. Mm. And so nobody knows about their descendants.
8: Your book arrives at a really interesting time because there is a fight now over the role of the Smithsonian. And I wonder what influence you think this book may have, arriving as it is now in the middle of this sort of fight will have on this question of what the Smithsonian's role is.
9: Well, look, this started out not because I was a Jefferson aficionado, not because I had, you know, something, you know, that I wanted to prove about Sally Hemings or her children. We found hair. We found evidence. And the job of Smithsonian curators, scientists, and others is to follow evidence and find out the truth about our history, about our natural world, about social relationships. So we're just doing our job.
8: Richard Curran, he is a distinguished scholar at the Smithsonian, and he's the author of History by a Hair, Thomas Jefferson, Sally Hemings, and Solving a 200-Year-Old Mystery. Richard Curran, thank you so much for talking
9: with us.
8: Thank
9: you, Michelle. Thank you.
8: This is NPR News.
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10: Live from NPR News in Washington, I'm Dave Mattingly. The war in Iran and its disruption to oil shipments in the Middle East will likely be major topics when President Trump addresses the UN General Assembly this morning. The fighting has led to sharp spikes in oil, gasoline, and diesel prices in the U.S. and around the world. AAA says the price of diesel in the U.S. hit another all-time high today at nearly $6.53 a gallon. While in New York, Trump is also scheduled to meet separately with Ukraine's President Volodymyr Zelensky, as well as Britain's Prime Minister, as NPR's Lauren Freyer reports.
11: When Andy Burnham was the mayor of Manchester, England, he said he'd refuse to meet President Trump, calling his politics poisonous and dark. But now he says he's seeking common ground on how to tamp escalating global energy prices and bolster Ukraine's defense. Burnham and Trump disagree on lots, though. The UK has limited the US military's access to British military bases for attacks on Iran. And Burnham is banning trade with illegal Israeli settlements in the occupied West Bank. Trump wants a UK ban on new North Sea oil and gas drilling to be lifted, something Burnham is said to be considering. Trump has also questioned British sovereignty over the Falkland Islands, which are also claimed by Argentina. Lauren Freyer, NPR News, London.
10: This is NPR News from Washington.
4: Good Tuesday morning. Live from the GBH newsroom in Boston, I'm Tori Bedford. Some local immigrants will soon have to pay more out of pocket for medical coverage through MassHealth. That's due to upcoming eligibility changes that are part of the Trump administration's One Big Beautiful Bill Act from last year. Jennifer Sador with the group Health Law Advocates explained the changes during a presentation yesterday.
12: Effective October 1, 2026, full MassHealth coverage, so individuals who have standard or Care Plus, will no longer be available to certain immigrants. And this will affect approximately 7,300 members.
4: Some of the immigrants in question will be moved to MassHealth's Family Assistance Program, but a subset will have to be downgraded to what's known as MassHealth Limited. Those who are affected by the coverage changes are entitled to appeal. An independent news organization covering Western Mass is suing Microsoft and OpenAI, the company behind ChatGPT. The Shoestring has signed onto a suit brought by other media groups claiming that the two companies have used their published materials to build products like ChatGPT. The lawsuit accuses Microsoft and OpenAI of using copyrighted content without permission or payment. Brian Zayats is managing editor of The Shoestring. He says if the companies cited the material they used, it could help independent journalism.
13: They may be able to solve the problem of actually redirecting people to local news sites, and, you know, we would certainly welcome that, but there is, I think, a pretty well-documented case to make that a theft has taken place here.
4: In a statement, an OpenAI spokesperson says its models are trained on publicly available data and grounded in fair use. Microsoft did not respond to a request for comment. And the city of Boston is teaming up with UMass Boston to bring internships to undergrads and public health education to BPS students. Under the partnership announced yesterday, seniors in UMass Boston's Urban Public Health Department are getting internships with the Boston Public Health Commission. Commission staff will train the students this fall, and next spring, they'll use that training to teach high schoolers. UMass Boston Provost Joseph Berger says it's an important initiative.
14: It's designed to address the challenges of our times to make our city a healthier city than it has been before, to promote equity and justice in healthcare, and to make sure that we are taking advantage of the talent and the expertise that we have.
4: The UMass Boston students will be trained in adolescent health, facilitation, community engagement, and public health practice. It's 58 degrees in Boston. 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

0: 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I'm Amy Martinez.
1: I'm Steve Inskeep.
2: And I'm Leila Fadel. Good morning. The biggest merger in Hollywood history is a bit closer to reality after states suing to stop it agreed to a settlement.
1: Paramount's Skydance wants to buy Warner Brothers Discovery in a deal valued at $111 billion. Paramount's owners have agreed to some concessions to resolve the antitrust lawsuit that was filed by various state attorneys general, including California's Rob Bonta.
3: This settlement is not a vote of support for this merger. It is not a blessing of the broader merger.
1: We will put questions to California's attorney general in a moment after we hear the details.
2: NPR culture correspondent Mandalit Del Barco is covering this in Los Angeles and joins me now. Good morning, Mandalit.
4: Good morning, Leila.
2: So tell us what Paramount CEO David Ellison has promised in exchange for the settlement.
4: Well, for one thing, Ellison and company agreed to operate Paramount Pictures and Warner Brothers Studios separately for now. They promised to spend $300 million more to make movies in the U.S. And the court documents they signed say that in the first 2 years, the combined company will release at least 30 films a year, and at least four of those independent films. But it's unclear what it means that half of those films would be produced jointly.
2: What about the company's news businesses?
4: Well, Ellison bought Paramount last year with the help of his billionaire father, Larry Ellison, who has ties to President Trump. Paramount runs CBS News, which has gone through many changes since then. And the state attorneys general worried that the merger would also affect news coverage of CNN that's currently run by Warner Brothers. In the deal, Paramount agreed to create a board to establish editorial independence for CBS and CNN. But the decree says the members will be appointed by the directors of the merged company. And we should note, Leila, that Warner Brothers Discovery and one of Paramount's businesses, Paramount Plus, are financial supporters of NPR.
2: How are critics of the merger reacting to this settlement?
4: Well, some politicians and many writers, actors, and other workers in Hollywood fear that this merger will lead to layoffs, fewer choices, and price gouging for audiences. They're skeptical of Paramount's promises, and they say they don't want so much consolidated power in the hands of the Ellisons. Alvaro Bedoya is a former federal trade commissioner, and he advises one of the groups involved in the Block the Merger coalition. He told NPR he's upset that the attorneys general caved to Paramount after Ellison and company threatened to move their studios out of California.
5: They censored and bullied their way to the top here. This is coming at a moment when people already perceive media freedom to be at risk.
4: Bedoya Moat said just last Friday, President Trump barred journalists from CNN and two other media organizations from the White House.
2: Paramount also settled another lawsuit filed by the Writers Guild of America. What happened there?
4: Well, the WGA said in a statement that Paramount agreed to prohibit layoffs of CBS News writers. They also settled because it was too expensive to continue suing Paramount without support from the attorneys general. NPR also heard from screenwriter Jacob Tobiah, a WGA member, who says two of his TV shows he sold were canceled during media consolidations, and he predicts this deal will be terrible for artists.
6: This mega merger will be used as a chance for the Ellisons to censor content that is politically inconvenient or doesn't align with what they think America should look like.
4: David Ellison defends his deal as being pro-worker and pro-consumer, and a judge still has to approve the merger. Ellison thinks it could be done in 2 weeks.
2: NPR's culture correspondent Mandalit Del Barco in Los Angeles. Thank you, Mandalit.
4: Thank you.
0: We called California Attorney General Rob Bonta for more on why he settled the case and what the settlement means. So, Attorney General, let's start with the timing of the settlement. Last month, Variety started reporting that David Ellison was threatening to move Paramount out of California beginning on October 1st. That's a threat that Governor Gavin Newsom says he took seriously. How much did that factor into getting this deal done right now?
7: Not at all. You know, we can't control what a company does or doesn't do. We focused on our antitrust concerns in this case.
0: Well, one of the things I wanted to ask about specifically was the editorial board that we hear is being created by the settlement to oversee CNN and CBS News. First off, who picks the people on the board? Will the state of California have any input in that?
7: The state of California will have no input in it. No government entity will have any input into it, which is appropriate. Mm-hmm. It will consist of seasoned, experienced, hopefully trusted journalists who know the craft and know the need for independence and objectivity and fairness.
0: There are a lot of people, Attorney General, that can assume or claim that they know how to do a journalist's job. So, I mean, how do you know that the people picking this editorial board are someone that, we say, would meet the requirements of what this settlement is?
7: This is something that was in the settlement agreement. So it means that all the parties agreed that editorial independence is important, and I think that's the whole goal. There are some requirements around independence as a body as well to make sure that there's not conflict or bias. So the details, I think, were very well thought out and help ensure a robust independent editorial board.
0: How confident are you that it will have teeth?
7: I'm confident, and it's there. It's a benefit from the insight, experience, and thinking of great journalists that are centering and emphasizing independence, objectivity, fact-based reporting.
0: What will you do, though, if you start to suspect that the editorial integrity of CNN and CBS News gets compromised despite this editorial board? Will you do anything?
7: Well, our case was an antitrust case, and so the case was not about reporting and journalism.
0: It's part of the agreement, though.
7: It is. And that was something that was important to our coalition. I think it's important to the American people. And if they do not follow the requirements that are in our consent decree, then we will have an auditor that will help us identify any failures to comply with the requirements, and then we can go to court.
0: Is there anything in the deal that you wish you had gotten but had to concede to?
7: No, the concessions were being made by the proposed merged company. We were making demands, and we were requiring that there be certain conditions and commitments. And we got a great set of all those to address our concerns and with the antitrust side, as well as to make sure we have significant, massive contributions, transformational, I'll say, in domestic production and theatrical release that will really put a shot in the arm of Hollywood and the economy and be good for jobs and workers in LA, California, and in our country.
0: What's your response to people that will look at this settlement and be frustrated by the terms of it?
7: I respect their position. I understand their position. I'm grateful that so many people are concerned and following issues related to our economy, to corporate consolidation and market concentration. That's a good thing. We landed at this deal resolving our antitrust concerns and making very significant commitments that support workers, jobs, the economy, our state, and our country.
0: Rob Bonta is the Attorney General of California. Attorney General, thank you very much.
7: My great pleasure. Thanks for having me.
0: This is NPR News.
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11: 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Another cool and cloudy day today. Meteorologist Dave Epstein has your full forecast.
12: Clouds give way to partly to mostly sunny skies today. Temperature 60 to 65 with a bit of a breeze off the water. Partly cloudy tonight, upper 40s to mid 50s, warmest in Boston. On Wednesday, a blend of clouds and sun, once again 60 to 65 with a northeast breeze. Thursday, partly sunny, 60 to 65 with again that northeasterly breeze. Friday, mostly cloudy skies, perhaps some showers at night. For GBH News, I'm Dave Epstein.
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13: Did you know that high school coaches in Massachusetts get paid to coach? And depending on what school district the coach works in, it can sometimes be a nice chunk of change. In Massachusetts, many coaches also work for the school that they coach at as teachers and receive a seasonal stipend for coaching. And football coaches generally get the highest stipend. For example, in 2016, former Brockton High School football coach Peter Colombo was paid $13,554 for one season of coaching, according to reporting from the Brockton Enterprise. That's pretty good for supplementary income, which is what coaching stipends at MIA schools provide. But in places like Texas, it's a different story. The top 100 highest paid high school football coaches in North Texas alone were paid over $100,000 a season last year, according to the Dallas Morning News. Coaching high school sports is a business in other parts of the country, but at schools in Massachusetts, no one's getting into it for the money. For more high school sports stories like these, check out MassLive.com. I'm Gage Nutter.
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0: 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I'm Megan McCarty-Carino.
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0: Sure, you can put down your phone and go touch grass for free, but for those looking for a little help committing to a more disconnected lifestyle, Paula Mejia writes for Mother Jones, there's a growing market of products and services, from retreats to apps to devices, that promise to supercharge your ability to unplug for a price.
2: Golden Door has been around for a long time, and it has been a preferred retreat of, you know, people who are famous, who have the funds to be able to unplug. But when I met with them, I spent an afternoon there walking around the grounds and speaking with their general manager, Kathy. She told me the retreat center has evolved in tandem with whatever anxieties people have at that current moment. And so increasingly people come to Golden Door specifically to detach from their devices. And that's something that has been happening more and more, let's say, over the last decade. She also told me that her clientele is getting younger, which I thought was really interesting. Ordinarily, Golden Door's clientele would have been perhaps a little older, but now it's skewing younger. And I think people are trying to wrest back that relationship that they have with technology as well.
0: So how do they actually do digital detox at a place like Golden Door?
2: It's a little reverse psychology is how I took it. Kathy told me that it's more of a choose your own adventure sort of thing where you can use Wi-Fi and your phone in your rooms if you'd like. But as time goes on, people feel less inclined to use it and you can't use your phone in the common areas or anything. And they also told me that they give everyone a sleep bag for their phones. And psychologically, there are studies that back this up, that if you put your phone in a place where you can't see it, you feel less inclined to reach for it. And so I think that it has a similar effect with people who are there wanting to have more of a disconnect with their phones.
0: Clearly, there are some documented benefits to sort of disconnecting a bit more from our phones. But as you write, you know, it kind of seems like digital detox has become commodified, you know, it's become kind of a luxury good or a status symbol. And that kind of comes with its own set of weirdnesses, right?
2: Yeah, definitely. I mean, I've seen people compare it to the industry of anti-smoking accessories, devices that came about in the 90s and early 2000s. I think it was earlier this year that people were talking about, there was a trend about people being aspirationally offline. And so they would, you know, bring a big bag full of like Game Boys and coloring books and go sit in a park, which sounds lovely, but they were posting all of this to social media. And so is it real? Are you really that offline when part of the performance is performing that for the internet, right? So I find that really fascinating as well.
0: That's freelance culture writer Paula Mejia. Her article was published in Mother Jones. Jesus Alvarado produced this episode. I'm Megan McCarty-Carino, and that's Marketplace Tech. This is APM.
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5: This is GBH's Morning Edition. I'm Tori Bedford. Kathleen Hanna is a pioneer of the feminist punk movement, best known as a foundational member of the bands Bikini Kill and Le Tigre. On a stop in Boston back in 2015, she was recognized with a proclamation declaring April 9th as Riot Girl Day, honoring her contributions to feminism and music. Now she's back in Boston with Bikini Kill. She joined us ahead of her show tonight at Roadrunner. Here's that conversation. Kathleen, thank you so much for being here.
6: Thanks for having me, Tori.
5: So I want to start with the recent passing of feminist icon Gloria Steinem. When you were really young, you got to see her speak at a rally in D.C. What did that moment mean to you?
6: Yeah, my mom took me to, it was actually a Solidarity Day march. So it was like a workers' march in D.C. And Gloria Steinem spoke. And it changed my life. I mean, mainly because when she spoke and Bella Abzug spoke, my mom and I were in a group of all women and we were marching in a circle while they spoke in front of them, which was really strange because it was kind of like, you know, a feminist mosh pit going in slow motion. And I was just, I didn't know that there was such a thing as like female political figures, women who were like working for workers' rights, women who were getting together for equal pay. Like, I didn't know anything about that. And so it was this really kind of formative experience that I had when I was like 9. And then I didn't have another experience like that until I was in my, you know, like started my first band.
7: We're Bikini Kill and we want revolution. Girls don't know.
6: I think I held on to that and was like, I want to make this feeling happen again.
7: Hey,

0: And then I ended up performing, asking women to come to the front, and all women mosh pits. And I was like trying to create that same environment that I had. I always wrote poetry. Writing was what saved my life when I felt really invisible and unheard, and, you know, terrible things were happening in my life, or there had been an abuse situation happen, and I would use poetry as a way to express myself.
1: I am your worst nightmare come to life. I'm a girl who you can't shut up. There's not a gag big enough can handle this mouth. I'm gonna tell everyone what you did to me. It was the middle of the night in my house. It was the middle of the night in my house.
0: And then the spoken word kind of led into singing, which I'd always wanted to do. I can sell my body if I wanna. God knows you already told your mind. We were singing about, you know, sexual abuse and like, why can't I wear what I want to wear? And singing literally like, we don't need you, to men. Like, we're not here to get a good review from you. We don't care. You're not who we're, you're not our audience. You're our guests. If you come to a Bikini Kill show, you're a guest. You know, this isn't, it's not for you. And I think it was very hard for guys to hear, who are used to being centered in everything, like, go to the back of the room for once in your life. You know, I thought when we came out that everybody was gonna love us. Like, I thought people were gonna be like, oh, cool, it's a punk feminist band. This is what's missing in our scene. And that wasn't what happened. People of all genders were like, who do you think you are? You're destroying the scene with these feminist ideas. You know, you're putting down men. And guys were, you know, throwing stuff at us and just yelling, shut up, the whole time we played, or trying to punch us or pull us off the stage.
2: All girls to the front. I'm not kidding.
0: I was afraid of being assassinated, to be perfectly honest. Like, the kind of death threats that I got in the mail were really heavy. I read all my mail and I answered it by hand for years, for 7 years. And it really burnt me out. And then it just started, as we got mainstream press, we started getting more and more hatred and more, you know, I'm going to kill you, I know where you live type mail. And I was just like, started being like, I'm going to go on stage, someone's going to kill me. You know, and turning that off every night to go out on stage just got to be, it was too much. You know, there's just a lot of things that was like, this isn't feeling fun anymore, you know? And as for people, we were in our 20s. We were terrible communicators. And while we're dealing with all this hatred from the outside world, including our own community, it was very difficult when we weren't communicating with each other because we were constantly trying to be a unified front against the hate. We didn't look at each other and be like, how are you doing? You know, and I think not checking in with each other can really be the death of things.
3: Bikini Kill broke up in 1988. I actually saw you in Brooklyn when the band got back together 20 years later. And I remember you started that show. I was expecting you to say Girls to the Front, but you said, we're not doing that anymore. We're not assuming gender. When did that shift happen?
0: I mean, we'd always talked about, especially Toby and I talked about biological determinism a lot, like back in the 90s and using the word girl. But I think when we got back together a few years ago, it felt really wrong saying Girls to the Front because I didn't want to put trans women in danger. And we were seeing problems with cisgender women pointing at trans or non-binary people and being like, they don't belong here. And we were like, F that.
3: When Bikini Kill first broke up and you're experiencing this period of burnout and depression and darkness, along comes this opportunity to switch genres and do something much more kind of radically joyful with La Tigra. I'm really curious if you feel like La Tigra was the thing that kind of saved you in a way.
0: It did really save me because I didn't want to give up. This is my life. Like, being on stage, I feel more like myself than anywhere else. It's just such a huge part of my life. And I was like, I don't want to just like hide in a corner and be like, I'm done. You know, it was really, really hard, but I was like, let's create community. How are we going to create community? And I just feel like dancing and being joyous is the fastest track. And so I started making dance music, you know, joyful and angry and everything, dance music.
3: Bikini Kill is back. You're on tour. Before I let you go, what is the difference between playing with Bikini Kill now versus in the beginning?
0: It's so different. You know, back in the 90s, right before a show, I felt so alone. And I don't feel alone. I feel like we're all going out there together. And yeah, getting a little teary here. It feels totally different. You know, we're older, we've grown up. I think we all appreciate what we had and what we have a lot more.
3: Kathleen Hanna, thank you so much.
0: Thank you so much, Tori. I really appreciate your time.
3: Bikini Kill is playing tonight at Roadrunner in Boston, doors at 7.

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4: Civil rights groups are calling for independent oversight of the investigation into the ICE shooting of a man in Austin, Texas this week. Good morning. It's Tuesday, September 22nd. I'm Tori Bedford. This is GBH's Morning Edition. Local free press advocates are worried the Trump administration's decision to ban three media outlets from the White House could have a chilling effect.
5: It's the people's house, the White House. We need to know what the government is up to, and the way we do that is by having a free press.
4: Plus, a lot of Massachusetts residents don't have access to recycling. Legislators on Beacon Hill are weighing a new bill that aims to tackle the state's recycling gap.
6: The fact that it's not available to all residents of the Commonwealth is what surprised me when I first got into office.
4: Red Sox hosting the Guardians today. Highs in the low 60s. It's 9:01.
7: Live from NPR News in Washington, I'm Korva Coleman. President Trump is scheduled to speak later this hour to world leaders at the UN General Assembly in New York. NPR's Franco Ordonez reports the president is looking for wins after a difficult last couple of weeks.
8: With less than 2 months from the midterm elections, Trump is looking for wins as he kicks off a high-profile week of diplomacy at the UN before hosting Chinese President Xi Jinping in Washington. The president is riding a wave of low approval, thanks in part to growing concerns about the economic fallout from the Iran war. In his speech, Trump is expected to paint himself as a peacemaker, highlighting peace deals he's announced around the world while defending his Iran policy. There'll be a lot of attention on the speech. Last year, Trump told leaders, quote, "Your countries are going to hell." Trump is also expected to meet with Gulf leaders, as well as the Ukrainian President Volodymyr Zelensky and British Prime Minister Andy Burnham. Franco Ordonez, NPR News.
7: Meanwhile, the acting leader of Venezuela has arrived at the UN and also plans to meet with President Trump. But the appearance by the unelected Venezuelan leader is already generating controversy back home. Catherine Osborne reports.
9: It's been 9.5 months since the U.S. military seized then-Venezuelan President Nicolas Maduro and imprisoned him in New York to face drug charges. Maduro's vice president, Delcy Rodriguez, became the country's acting leader. Polls show most Venezuelans want new elections. But the Trump administration, which is now partnering with Rodriguez to revitalize Venezuela's oil industry, says the country is not ready for a vote. Rodriguez's meeting this week with Trump is a further step towards Washington endorsing her legitimacy. For NPR News, I'm Catherine Osborne in Rio de Janeiro.
7: A federal judge has scheduled a hearing tomorrow for three media organizations suing the government after President Trump barred them from the White House. CNN, MS Now, and Politico say it's a clear First Amendment violation. The president claims they are, quote, fake news. Paramount Skydance is one step closer to a $111 billion deal to merge with Warner Brothers Discovery. Paramount, led by David Ellison, settled an antitrust lawsuit filed by 12 state attorneys general. NPR's Mandalay Del Barco reports on what the agreement means for the business moving forward.
10: Ellison and company agreed to operate Paramount Pictures and Warner Brothers Studios separately for now. They promised to spend $300 million more to make movies in the U.S. And the court documents they signed say that in the first 2 years, the combined company will release at least 30 films a year, and at least four of those independent films. But it's unclear what it means that half of those films would be produced jointly.
7: NPR's Mandalay Del Barco reporting. This is NPR.
4: Good Tuesday morning, live from the GBH newsroom in Boston. I'm Tori Bedford. Free press advocates in Massachusetts and across New England are condemning the Trump administration's move to ban three news outlets from the White House. CNN, MS Now, and Politico are all suing over the ban.

0: on charges of trying to kill three Palestinian men in 2023. Vermont Public's Liam Elder Connors reports Jason Eaton was found guilty on three counts of attempted second-degree murder.
1: Jurors deliberated for 2 hours before convicting Eaton and rejecting his insanity defense. Eaton's attorneys argued that he was delusional and psychotic at the time of the shooting. All three victims survived, but one was left paralyzed from the waist down. Elizabeth Price, one of the victims' mothers, told reporters the verdict made it clear that Eaton was responsible for his actions.
2: Jason Eaton never disputed that he was the shooter. During the trial, we had to listen to him use hateful words to describe our sons. They were not the words of a man confused about who he shot or why.
1: Eaton will be sentenced at a later date. He faces up to life in prison. For the New England News Collaborative, I'm Liam Elder Connors.
0: Massachusetts wildlife officials say they don't anticipate an uptick in coyote attacks on humans despite a recent incident in Haverhill. A resident trying to protect a toddler was bitten on the arm. It then fought the coyote off with a shovel. The animal was later struck by a car before walking into a wooded area. Dave Waddles with the agency Mass Wildlife says it's likely the attack was a one-off. He says the coyote in question was probably rabid and is now dead.
3: They die fairly quickly once they start showing symptoms like that. So not an indication that there is going to be more of that necessarily.
0: The attack in Haverhill comes nearly 2 months after a string of coyote encounters in Lexington with two dogs surviving attacks by the animals. Red Sox are hosting the Guardians at Fenway tonight. That game is at 6:45. We've got a partly sunny day in the forecast. Here's the details from GBH meteorologist Dave Epstein.
4: We'll have clouds giving way to partly to mostly sunny skies today. Fairly nice, 60 to 65. That wind still coming in off the water. That's going to be the case for the next several days. You have to watch out for rip currents if you are going into the ocean. Partly cloudy tonight, down between 50 and 55. Tomorrow, 60 to 65, a blend of clouds and sun with that breeze off the water. Thursday, partly sunny, 60 to 65, again, the breeze off the water. Then we'll watch to see how a low pressure area off the coastline impacts us. It may bring some showers late Friday or over the weekend. For GBH News, I'm Dave Epstein.
0: Still a little overcast outside in Boston. It's 58 degrees. 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
7: And I'm Leila Faldin. Good morning. The country's biggest news organizations are banding together to protest President Trump's attacks on journalists.
6: Yeah, media outlets, including the New York Times and Fox News, are suspending their use of what's called pool audio, video, and photographs of the president. That's where a small group of reporters follows the president around. NPR is a leader in the radio pool and will not use audio from White House events until further notice. Here's what they're all responding to. Reporters from CNN, MS Now, and Politico were banned from entering the White House because the president didn't like what they reported. Those news organizations have sued. Coming up, we'll speak with CNN's former White House correspondent Jim Acosta, who President Trump tried and failed to keep out of the White House during his first term. We begin with the latest news.
7: NPR's Brian Mann is following the developments and joins me now. Good morning, Brian.
8: Good morning, Leila.
7: So this expanded fast yesterday. What happened?
8: Well, really something we haven't seen before. You know, Trump's worked throughout his second term to pressure news organizations. He's used lawsuits and the power of regulatory agencies to threaten media companies when he doesn't like their coverage or their portrayals of him. But his latest move, blocking White House access for journalists from these three major news organizations, it triggered a very different, more unified response. First, we saw five major TV networks that provide that pool coverage Steve mentioned of Trump. They all announced they're suspending shared efforts as a protest against Trump's action. This decision to push back against the White House was made in part by Brian Boughton, who chairs the TV pool, and he announced the boycott in an email to pool video subscribers. Boughton is the Washington bureau chief of Fox News, an outlet that's often been perceived as friendly to Trump. Here's how Fox News reported on the network's joint decision.
9: Now, the White House television pool, which includes Fox News, releasing a joint statement, it reads the following. The public has a vital interest in receiving accurate, independent information about its government. No administration should restrict a news organization because it objects to its report.

0: reporting, end quote.
1: Now, Leila, that protest then expanded through the day on Monday as other organizations, including the New York Times, NPR, and the Washington Post, announced they too were suspending use of shared pool photographs and audio. It's unclear how long this will last, but we did see it play out at one Trump event yesterday. There was a ribbon cutting for the new White House helipad, and you couldn't hear what the president was saying.
2: Yeah, I saw that. He was definitely talking, but we didn't hear anything that he said. What's Trump saying about the media's response?
1: Well, he really doubled down yesterday, writing on his Truth Social platform. He called CNN, MSNBC, and Politico dangerous and a threat to democracy. In a statement sent to NPR, the White House argued that media access is a privilege for journalists, not a right. Then during an appearance in New York City with Mayor Zoran Mamdani, he mocked the media protest. He said, "They were going to boycott me, but they never boycott me, so I wasn't very worried about that." Then late yesterday, Trump and the White House announced they're launching their own 24/7 video stream. They're calling it Trump TV.
2: A lawsuit was filed yesterday aimed at overturning Trump's ban. Where does that stand?
1: Yeah, so in their legal filing in federal court, these news organizations that are blocked from the White House called Trump's action an unprecedented attack on press freedoms and the First Amendment. That case is going to be heard by Judge Timothy Kelly, who heard a previous case in 2018 where the White House rescinded press access for a CNN reporter. The judge sided with CNN in that case. Media organizations are asking him to do much the same, and there's a hearing expected on Wednesday. This is all happening, of course, with the midterm elections just over 40 days away, and many of Trump's Republican allies have urged him to focus on issues like the economy, inflation, and high gas prices. Instead, much of the president's attention appears to be focused on his anger toward journalists.
2: NPR's Brian Mann. Thank you, Brian.
1: Thank you.
3: Why is the president focused that way? Let's bring in Jim Acosta. He's the former chief White House correspondent for CNN, who left the network last year and is now an independent journalist and host of The Jim Acosta Show. Mr. Acosta, good morning.
4: Hey, good morning, Steve. Great to be with you.
3: I'll remind people that Trump banned you from the White House in his first term when you were working for CNN. He didn't like your coverage. How did that turn out?
4: Well, the judge ruled in our favor. He granted a temporary restraining order, which resulted in the White House giving me my press pass back. And we dropped the lawsuit. And then the Trump White House dropped the whole thing. And I went back to work. So it worked out okay for me. And I've been very worried that he was going to escalate things during this second administration. That's what he's done.
3: What do you make of this second round of banning and the response of the press corps?
4: Well, I'm really happy to see the press banding together here. That's exactly what needed to take place. It's what should have taken place when the Associated Press was kicked out of the Oval Office and off of Air Force One a year and a half ago, when they refused to call the Gulf of Mexico the Gulf of America. That was ridiculous. That should have never taken place. You know, what took place with me back in November of 2018, it was one day after the midterms, when I was, you know, kicked out of the White House, that was, you know, aimed at one specific journalist. This is aimed at three specific news organizations, and we just can't allow that to happen. And so it's a good thing to see the press showing some solidarity. I think it gets the message across to the White House. And when, you know, Trump was speaking yesterday and there was no audio, I think they got the message, at least for now.
3: Now, there was some reporting suggesting the president was shown or saw himself some coverage that he didn't like, and that might have been part of the motivation here. But as you think about this, why do you think the president has returned to this repeated tactic of attacking the media right now?
4: Well, Steve, I think he's in serious political trouble. I think there was a poll that came out yesterday that showed him at 29% approval ratings. I mean, that's Nixon, that's Trump, January 6th territory. That's not good for him or the Republican Party. So he's returned to the old tactic of going after one of his favorite boogeymen, which is the press. I don't think it's going to work this time around, because I think when people go to the gas station and fill up their gas tank, they're not thinking about the press and what's being reported. They don't see the price of gas as being fake news. They see it as being real news. But two things can be the same, can be true at the same time. You know, he can be going after the press as a distraction, but can also be dangerous for our democracy. And that's why I think it's so important right now to see the press banding together. The First Amendment is critical to our democracy, and without it, we're in a whole lot of trouble, and I think the public recognizes that.
3: Well, let's take the administration's complaint at face value here for a moment. Vice President Vance, speaking with reporters, backed up the president's point of view and cited a study by a conservative group that the coverage of the White House was 92% negative? Now, without even getting into that percentage, negative versus positive. When you were covering the White House, did you think of your stories as positive or negative?
4: No, I mean, I see it as doing the news. I mean, that's what we're doing here, right? We're covering stories that matter to the American people. We're covering the President of the United States. You know, one of the things that I found during the first administration of Donald Trump, Steve, is that he objected to, and I think his administration objected to, just regular old fact-checking. Donald Trump's war on the press really started on January 20th, on his inauguration day of his first term, when the press was reporting that his inauguration crowd size was not as large as Barack Obama's. He blew a gasket and started going after the press, and it's been troublesome ever since. I think by and large, what he objects to is us fact-checking him. And to me, the question becomes, you know, what do we do as journalists? Do we just allow truth to become lies and lies to become truth? Or are we there to provide sort of a safety valve for the American people to make sure they're getting fair, accurate information at all times, no matter who's in charge, without fear or favor? Donald Trump doesn't like that concept. He would like to break apart that concept. It's why you're seeing him going after news organization after news organization. He's going after networks, even their comedians. But we can't let that deter us. We have to stand tough, especially in this moment as we're heading into the midterms. The public is counting on the press to stand tall. This is no time to bend the knee.
3: Jim Acosta is an independent journalist and former CNN White House correspondent. Jim, thanks so much.
4: Thanks, Steve.
2: Civil rights organizations are calling for an independent investigation after Immigration and Customs Enforcement agents shot a Venezuelan man Sunday in Austin, Texas. Greta Diaz-Gonzalez-Vasquez from member station KUT has more.
0: A day after Wilber Rafael Garces Perez was shot and detained by ICE, he said he hadn't received the proper medical care and still has a bullet lodged into his back. He talked on speakerphone during a press conference facilitated by his attorney, Kate Lincoln Goldfinch, on Monday. He said he's still in pain. The bullet fractured his collarbone and doctors didn't risk removing the bullet because it was too close to his spine. Lincoln Goldfinch said that Garces Perez entered the country legally in 2024 and had a valid work permit. But a deportation order was issued after he missed a court hearing for his immigration case. Garces Perez was working delivering food and said he didn't realize he was being pulled over. He says the ICE agents only turned on their lights after they had sideswiped his car. On a post on X Sunday, the Department of Homeland Security said Homeland Security investigations will lead the inquiry into the shooting and the FBI will assist. HSI is the principal investigative arm of DHS. NPR has reached out to DHS with questions about the status of the investigation, including if body camera footage is available, but has not heard back. On Monday, the president of the League of United Latin American Citizens, Roman Palomares, called for independent oversight of federal immigration enforcement.
5: No agency can be the sole judge of its own conduct. Not DHS, not ICE, and on this record, not the Department of Justice.
0: The shooting rattled the neighborhood where it took place. The owner of an ice cream shop who saw when Garces Perez was being detained says he approached one of the ICE agents and told him that his actions were un-American. The business owner, Carlos, asked NPR not to use his full name for fear of retaliation against his business. After being released from the hospital, Garces Perez is now being held at the South Texas ICE Processing Center in Pearsall, about 130 miles southwest of Austin. For NPR News, I'm Greta Diaz-Gonzalez-Vasquez in Austin.
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6: Francesca Gino was one of Harvard's most prominent professors. 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
11: Good Tuesday morning and welcome to GBH's Morning Edition. I'm Tori Bedford. Thanks for being with us. Looking at local headlines this morning, an internet personality with a significant following has been charged with rape in Massachusetts. Clavicular, whose real name is Braden Peters, is accused of drugging someone for sexual intercourse and procuring liquor for someone under 21 years old. The charges, filed by prosecutors in a Cape Cod courthouse this month, are reportedly connected to an incident that happened in May of last year. The 20-year-old's arraignment date is set for October 14th. A man was arrested outside a Brockton District Court yesterday after allegedly spray-painting the building with messages saying, "Lives harmed here." The man later told police he did so to protest the court's handling of his divorce more than 20 years ago. And Boston Dynamics has opened a facility within a Hyundai Motor Group plant in Georgia with the goal of training its humanoid robots to build cars. Hyundai, which now owns the Waltham-based robotics company, announced plans to start with 25,000 robots at Hyundai and Kia factories before ramping up to 30,000 annually. More local news in 10 minutes here on GBH.
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2: 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I'm Layla Faldin.
3: And I'm Steve Inskeep. The Hollywood agent Ari Emanuel says agents recruit actors and directors by asking a question. Are you happy? Few people say yes, which starts them down the road to a new agent. So when I met Emanuel, I had a question for him. Are you happy?
13: I'm satisfied at times and I'm happy at times. I'm not sure if you're really engaged in life, you're happy.
3: He says he wants a meaningful life, which he explores in his memoir, Roll the Calls. Rolling calls means your assistant lines up one call after another. Ari Emanuel co-founded the powerful agency now known as William Morris Endeavor. He's represented everyone from Oprah to Martin Scorsese to Vince McMahon. His client Mark Wahlberg made the HBO series Entourage, and Emanuel was the model for Ari Gold, the actor's profanely over-the-top agent.
14: Eric, do not fear. I got my top lieutenants meeting me in the war room in 10 minutes.
15: Ari, I'm getting killed over here. Vince isn't happy.
14: Of course he's not happy. Nobody's happy in this town except for the losers. Look at me, I'm miserable. That's why I'm rich.
3: Emanuel is the brother of Rahm and Zeke Emanuel, who worked for President Obama. He's a Democrat who also talks to President Trump, a former client. He runs the company that dominates pro wrestling and mixed martial arts. His memoir contains biting descriptions of Hollywood figures he dislikes and confessions of his own explosions of rage. Preparing for this interview, I learned that many agents admire his success, though some do not admire his style. Emanuel sees packaging deals for TV and movies as an art.
13: The art of agenting is being relentless in the pursuit to fulfill the dreams of your clients. That is not easy, right? Because you have to convince somebody that somebody you found that their product was worthy and that there's some great thing there that a larger group of people will like and enjoy and that can create economic benefit for them. And there's an artistry to making sure that process is as smooth as possible for the best financial outcome for the buyer and the studio in that relationship. And creatively, your client has an incredible experience and sees through what they have started.
3: In reading through your account of your experiences, I started making notes of little bits of technique.
13: Well, can I ask you a question?
3: Sure.
13: Are you happy?
3: I'm happy enough now. Exactly. I'm happy to be talking to you. And yeah. We'll get to tomorrow tomorrow.
13: Exactly.
3: But thank you for asking. We can talk later. We'll have a conversation.
13: No problem.
3: But for now, I will mention that you describe incessant, obsessive almost, phone calling of people again and again, day after day after day. Persistence, loyalty seems important to you. Spending lots of money for LA Lakers tickets at courtside, throwing lots of F-bombs, and being willing to knife people.
13: Yes.
3: What am I missing, if anything, in the list?
13: You know, I think maybe some people wouldn't say this. People realize that I'm a ride or die guy with them when I commit to people. And that is, I think, a quality that is important for leadership, important for parenting, important for friendship.
3: Emmanuel says he became Larry David's agent by calling him constantly, even after David said no.
13: Enough that he threw up the white flag saying, I can't take this anymore. And it was uncomfortable for him. And every pursuit is different, but I knew if I got him to the white flag, I would win.
3: Why do you think that works instead of people calling the police?
13: Well, you know, if you're not self-deprecating, if you're not belittling of yourself, if you're not funny, then it's stalking. And I think he appreciated it, but you know, it was on the tipping point.
3: You actually write, rage is a tool of my trade.
13: Mm-hmm. Yeah. I mean, I don't know. I've done pretty well, I think.
3: And the style that people may have heard about, the F-bombs, the screaming at people, the hanging up on people.
13: Yeah. Yeah.
3: The cursing important and powerful people sometimes.
13: Yeah. Or challenging them, not giving into their will and making your will, believing in your own will.
3: And you admit here, pretty often it was a mistake, something you regretted later.
13: I would say, one, I'm not afraid of confrontation. Two, I have agency for myself. If I'm ride or die for other people, I better be ride or die for me.
3: What is the source of your rage?
13: The youngest child of three boys. You know, I had dyslexia and ADHD, and we were judged by our intelligence by grades in reading.
3: Is this right? They put you in special ed?
13: Well, I mean, back then, nobody understood dyslexia. Dyslexia has nothing to do with intelligence.
3: Of course.
13: And people think that you cannot achieve. And because of that, you're also questioning that you will be discovered that they're right.
3: Yeah.
13: Yeah, it causes anger issues, especially if somebody touches, for me, the third rail and questions that I'm not intelligent or tries to pull one over me as if I'm not smart enough to realize what you're trying to do with me. Back then, I would have cut off arms and legs not to have dyslexia.
3: Mm-hmm.
13: Now, I got emotional endurance. I got pretty good EQ. I think differently because I'm not linear, because I just how I read it. And now it's incredible.
3: Ari Emanuel says he eventually grew less angry through therapy. In our conversation, he was calm when talking about the past, but he grew animated discussing the present. He's in favor of a big Hollywood merger, the Paramount-Warner deal. It brings multiple sources of TV news, including CNN, under one owner. But Emanuel contends it preserves competition.
13: We need four strong bidders.
3: Four strong companies buying
13: Netflix,
3: stuff.
13: Netflix, Amazon, hopefully the Paramount-Warners, and Disney, so that we can create a bidding war to get the artists I represent, the artists other agencies represent, the economics they need, and the ability to make the products they want. As I have said on the CNN front, pick an editorial board to oversee the conversation. Pick it, make it bipartisan,
3: so press
13: and
3: freedom.
13: Move the on. Because it's important for Hollywood for my clients to make movies and television.
3: So I raise a question about press freedom. You're like, okay, deal with that. That's a detail of the bigger
13: thing.
3: And
13: take your politics out of it, because the rest of the issues you're presenting are there's a deal there. Let's stop around.
3: Ari Emanuel, thanks so much.
13: Thank you.
3: His memoir is entitled Roll the Calls. This is NPR News.
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18: Live from NPR News in Washington, I'm Dave Mattingly. President Trump is expected to spotlight the war with Iran when he addresses the UN General Assembly this morning. Next week marks 7 months since the U.S. and Israel began attacking Iranian targets. Since then, energy prices have spiked amid disruptions in oil shipments in the Middle East. President Trump is doubling down on his decision to ban three news outlets from the White House. In response, other news organizations, including NPR, say they'll protest by limiting coverage of Trump, as NPR's Brian Mann reports.
19: Trump blocked access for CNN, MS Now, and Politico, with the White House claiming without evidence that those outlets are, quote, friendly to the radical left. In response, TV networks, including Fox News, announced a halt to shared pool coverage of Trump, a move that limits his exposure on video. Other news organizations, including the New York Times, NPR, and the Washington Post, followed suit, limiting use of pool photographs and audio of Trump. During an event Monday, Trump mocked the protest. They said they were going to boycott me, Trump said, but they never boycott me, so I wasn't very worried about that. This comes as media outlets have sued Trump for what they've described as an unprecedented attack on press freedoms. Brian Mann, NPR News.
18: Hurricane Polo was now a Category 5 storm in the eastern Pacific with top sustained winds of 160 miles per hour. This is NPR News.
11: Good Tuesday morning. Live from the GBH newsroom in Boston, I'm Tori Bedford. More than 7,000 local immigrants will see changes to their mass health coverage when September comes to a close, and some will have to pay more out of pocket. The update stems from eligibility changes under President Trump's One Big Beautiful Bill Act from last year. Hannah Freegand is with the group Healthcare for All. She says affected immigrants should have been notified in the past few months.
20: This is the notice that would say, as of October 1st, you are now going to be on MassHealth Limited and you're no longer eligible based on your immigration status.
11: Some immigrants will be able to switch to other coverage under MassHealth, including MassHealth's Family Assistance Program. Green card holders, pregnant people, and parents who've had a baby within the past 12 months are exempt from the changes. Congressman Jim McGovern says he agrees with calls for international standards for artificial intelligence development. The Worcester Democrat chaired a recent hearing on the human rights implications of AI. He says he's alarmed at how AI is creeping into military use.
21: There's a human rights aspect to this, and we have to make sure that we are protecting the lives of innocent people. And, you know, you can't program AI to take into consideration all the various options and scenarios that you might have to deal with. I guess the long and short of it is, I don't think you can replace the human element.
11: President Donald Trump has downplayed the potential dangers of AI as a, quote, hoax. He's also said that the Department of Justice could have a role in assessing the technology if need be. And a new partnership between UMass Boston and the City of Boston will have college students teaching high school students about public health. The collaboration between the city and the school was announced yesterday. This fall, students in UMass Boston's Urban Public Health Department will hold internships with the Boston Public Health Commission, where they'll get a range of training. Dr. Bisola Ojukwutu leads the Boston Public Health Commission. She says the undergrads will use the skills they develop to teach students at three participating BPS schools next spring.
22: They're not only learning about public health, they're actually practicing it. They're sharing knowledge and they're showing younger students that there's a place for them in this burgeoning field.
11: The three participating schools are Roxbury Prep, Boston Prep, and Academy of the Pacific Rim in Hyde Park. Clouds are clearing a bit today, making way for a little more sun with highs in the low 60s. Right now it's 58 degrees in Boston. 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
2: And I'm Leila Faldin. Good morning. Washington insists its economic blockade on Iran is working. President Trump is signaling a willingness to let current conditions drag on through the November midterms. Earlier this month, he said the administration is not looking for a deal anymore. NPR's Hadil El-Shalchi reports on Iran's strategic response.
1: More than 6 months into the military conflict between the U.S. and Iran, the strategic balance has settled into a high-stakes game of endurance. Washington's main calculation relies on economic suffocation, hoping its naval blockade will cut off oil exports to starve Tehran into bending to its will. Vali Nasser is an Iran expert and professor at Johns Hopkins University.
4: Not only prevents Iran from selling oil, exporting oil, but more importantly, it prevents Iran from importing what it needs, from commodities to manufactured goods to food.
1: Nasser says Trump assumes that the U.S. holds all the leverage.
4: He's fairly comfortable with where gas prices stand. So the way in which the conversation around Iran began to take shape is that Iran is losing, that America now has the upper hand, and the pressure is on Iran to surrender.
1: Iran's approach, he says, however, is built on intense escalation to make Trump uncomfortable.
4: To be far more aggressive, to retaliate in a disproportionate way, and to actually appear to the United States to be unrestrained.
1: In the latest bout of fighting, Iran has intensified its strikes on oil tankers and U.S. bases in the Gulf and Jordan. Alex Vitanka is director of the Iran program at the Middle East Institute. He says Iran's continued blockade of the Strait of Hormuz and its support of the Yemeni Houthi rebels in their advances on an alternative shipping route in the Red Sea is driving up global oil prices, which is a key part of the Iran plan.
17: That suddenly makes Iran's case for economic warfare against the West that much easier to pull off.
1: Nasser says the Iranians have their eye on November.
4: Get the president out of the comfort zone he may be feeling vis-a-vis the elections, to get him more worried about the outcome of the elections. And then they're hoping that translates to him being more amenable to cutting a deal.
1: Iranian leaders want to go back to a memorandum of understanding reached with the U.S. in June that quickly fell apart. The MOU granted Iran temporary relief from the U.S. naval blockade, immediate sanctions waivers for crude oil exports, and the release of frozen assets, while giving the U.S. a promise not to seek nuclear weapons and to reopen the Strait of Hormuz. But as both countries strong-arm each other, the current state of the conflict is unsustainable, says Ali Vaez. He's deputy program director for the Middle East and North Africa at International Crisis Group.
23: We would probably go from one ad hoc truce to another cycle of tit-for-tat escalation to another ad hoc truce.
1: While Trump has said the war will end after the midterms, Vaez says it may go on until the end of the Trump administration.
23: That is a formula for forever war, but it is a formula for a low simmer forever war.
1: And as the war simmers, one thing seems to be true. It's become a test of who will blink first. Hadil El-Shalchi, NPR News, Istanbul.
3: Let's get some insight into the fight over data centers in this country. An analysis from the Pew Research Center earlier this year found more than 1,500 new data centers were in some stage of planning. And of course, there's plenty of protest. One of the selling points is that data centers will create local jobs, especially in rural areas. So is there any data to back that up? From KUT in Austin, Mose Bushell reports.
24: And this is Old Zorn Road.
25: On a hot August afternoon, Abigail Lindsay drove me around her home about an hour from Austin and San Antonio. We passed fields dried brown by the Texas sun, hay bales, livestock.
24: Everyone out here has animals, whether it's chickens or goats, cattle, horses. We have a lot of horses out here.
25: But our tour was about what comes next. Developers want to replace some of these farms with data centers. Lindsay and some of her neighbors oppose those plans.
24: They're going to touch every single part of your life, from the value of your home, to your air quality, to your water, to your light.
25: Guadalupe County, where much of this land sits, has welcomed the centers with tax breaks. One 10-year agreement gives a company a 90% county tax cut in the first 5 years of operations. It slowly increases the tax obligations for the next 5 years. And one reason for these deals is the economic growth promised by developers. At a county commissioner's hearing this spring, Cynthia Thompson, with the company Cloudburst Data Centers, promised 480 new jobs at the center. And that was just the beginning.
0: We are an economic multiplier. The project will stimulate local spending, jobs.
25: Pointing to an industry-sponsored study, she said that every new job at the facility would create an estimated 6.4 other new jobs locally, increasing wages and spending throughout the community. How do we know? Economists say there's still not a lot of academic research to back up claims like these. That's despite data centers having been around for a while.
5: These things are not new. They've been being built since the start of the internet.
25: Daniel Yu is a professor at Georgia Tech's Scheller College of Business. He recently co-authored a study showing that communities that hosted earlier generations of data centers saw some economic growth.
5: Something like on the order of 1% in the first 3 years of first data center entry, and something like maybe 5% over the longer term.
25: But that growth did not happen everywhere. You found the economic benefits were only really apparent in metropolitan areas where other businesses are more likely to open up around data centers, something economists call spillover.
5: The implication is that rural counties may not be able to depend on spillovers to drive job growth or new business creation in the same way that metro areas might be able to.
25: That spillover is important because the centers themselves don't usually bring a lot of permanent jobs, says Mark Murrow, who co-authored a different study from the Brookings Institution.
6: There's certainly an initial burst of construction jobs, but they're not long-term employment sources.
25: Representatives from Cloudburst data centers did not respond to emailed questions about how they estimated their project's impacts, and Guadalupe County would not comment because of lawsuits brought by the opponents of the data centers. But both you and Murrow say there are reasons beyond jobs communities might want these businesses. Increased tax revenue for school districts is a big selling point. The question is whether those benefits outweigh the costs, like increased demand on water, electricity, and quality of life concerns. Back on those country roads in Texas, Abigail Lindsay says she and her neighbors are a firm no.
7: It's always this, if we just build one more thing.
25: It's a skepticism that's reached the state's top political leaders. Last month, Texas Governor Greg Abbott announced a pause on new data center approvals because of what it might mean for the state's power grid. For NPR News, I'm Moz Bouchel in Austin.

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4: And the Boston Speaker Series, announcing its upcoming season at Symphony Hall for 7 evenings, including Pete Buttigieg, former UK Prime Minister Boris Johnson, historian Doris Kearns Goodwin, and former U.S. Ambassador to China Nicholas Burns. 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
5: Live from the GBH newsroom in Boston, I'm Tori Bedford with Morning Edition. Partly sunny today, highs in the mid-60s. And in just a moment, GBH meteorologist Dave Epstein will talk about the autumnal equinox arriving this evening. Massachusetts is among a dozen states agreeing to settle an antitrust lawsuit filed against Paramount. The states contested Paramount's planned merger with Warner Brothers Discovery, saying it would lead to less competition and higher prices in the entertainment industry. There are also concerns about Paramount taking control of CNN. It already owns CBS News. The settlement comes after Paramount threatened to relocate entertainment operations from California to Tennessee. As part of the agreement, Paramount has committed to producing at least 30 movies every year and pledged editorial independence for CNN and CBS News. 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
6: Here's your Growing Wisdom Minute for Tuesday, the 22nd of September. All right, so what do we have today? We have the autumnal equinox arriving, and that is going to arrive here this evening at specifically 5:05 p.m. Pacific time, 8:05 p.m. Eastern time. And basically, the center of the sun crosses directly over the Earth's celestial equator. Neither the northern or southern hemisphere will be tilting toward the sun. Sort of everybody has roughly equal day or equal night across the planet, from the top to the bottom. And then we start having more darkness in the northern hemisphere as opposed to lightness. In the southern hemisphere, they start having more light as opposed to darkness as they head toward their spring and we head toward our autumn. It's not exactly 12 hours. That's actually called the equinox, and that will take place in a few days. The equinox being a little bit different than the equinox. The equinox is just, again, when the sun is directly overhead at the equator. It'll do it again for the spring equinox. We'll have to wait till March. For GBH News, I'm Dave Epstein.
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5: This is GBH's Morning Edition. I'm Tori Bedford. Many households in Massachusetts, particularly in apartment buildings, lack access to recycling. New legislation on Beacon Hill hopes to address that. GBH's Craig LaMolt has this story.
8: Grace Wexler opens up the dumpster outside her Malden apartment building.
9: But you can see there's cans, there's glass, there's cardboard. There's everything.
8: That's because there's no recycling bins to put all that stuff in.
9: We used to have recycling over here. There was one, two, three, like green rolly recycling bins.
8: That was for the roughly 50 apartments in the building. But then one day in June, the bins just disappeared.
9: And I thought maybe they were like, I don't know, taking them to clean them or replacing them with maybe something bigger. And then they did not get replaced, and that's when we got the email.
8: The email was from the building's management company, CMS Partners. It said their trash hauler was now picking up everything together and then separating out the stuff that could be recycled. So residents no longer needed to place the recyclable stuff in a designated bin. But that didn't seem right to Wexler. She tried calling the management company and the trash company to confirm, but couldn't get any answer. So she reached out to us at GBH, and it turns out she was right to be skeptical. I checked with the state DEP, which said no trash company in Massachusetts is able to separate out the recyclable stuff like that. so I called Wexler to let her know.
0: That sucks. I mean, I'm not surprised, right? That's like what I thought. But yeah, it sucks because someone is not being honest.
8: Since then, I've been trying to reach the management company.
10: Thank you for calling CMS Partners. If you know your
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10: Calling CMS Partners.
8: No response. It turns out, though, that there's nothing unusual about this apartment building not giving residents the chance to recycle.
12: It is absolutely not an outlier.
8: That's Abby Massaro of the nonprofit group Mass Recycle.
12: Only 43% of households in multifamily housing in Massachusetts have access to recycling.
8: There's no statewide law requiring multifamily buildings to offer recycling. Some cities and towns do mandate it. Massaro's group is working on a toolkit to help more of them pass local ordinances like that. But in Malden, for example, the city's recycling trucks only pick up at buildings with 6 units or fewer. Bigger buildings are required to contract for their own trash, and there's no recycling requirement. Doug Quattrocci is the executive director of the group Mass Landlords.
13: I think the majority of the reasons why you'd see large buildings not having recycling is because they either don't have space for a separate recycling dumpster or the landlord doesn't want to incur the cost, which, bear in mind, landlords pass through to renters.
8: It is actually illegal to throw certain recyclable material out, including cardboard and bottles. The state DEP says if a lot of that stuff is showing up at a landfill, for example, they can trace it back to the source and issue warnings and fines. But with tens of thousands of apartment buildings in the state, the DEP issued just 14 letters and only one fine last year. In the absence of any real enforcement, State Rep. Michael Day has introduced legislation that would require apartment buildings in Massachusetts to recycle.
14: The fact that it's not available to all residents of the Commonwealth is what surprised me when I first got into office, which is why I drafted and introduced this legislation to say, if you are hauling trash or if you're disposing of trash, you have to offer recycling opportunities as well.
8: But the bill hasn't gone anywhere yet. The state DEP didn't make anyone available for an interview for this story. But after GBH reached out, they sent a warning letter to CMS Partners, the company managing Grace Wexler's Malden apartment building. Since then, Wexler says there's actually been some progress.
0: I went out to throw away my trash, and there were 2 brand new, fresh, clean recycling bins.
8: There used to be 3, but she says 2 is better than nothing. Greg Lamolt, GBH News.
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0: 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But some advocates say there's still hope for books, and hope for a reprieve from our phones for Gen Z and Alpha. And surprisingly, the answer is not fairy smut. 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
7: Back to our conversation in a moment, but first, we'd love your help with an upcoming show. World leaders are in New York this week for the UN General Assembly meeting. On Thursday, we'll talk about how the UN is addressing Gaza. How is the body reckoning with the damage of the conflict nearly 3 years after October 7th? We'll also talk about how we got to this moment with diplomatic correspondent Akbar Shahid Ahmed. His new book, Crossing the Red Line, is a deeply reported account of how the Biden administration handled the war in Gaza. And we want to hear from you. What questions do you have about Gaza, U.S. policy in the Middle East, and how the international community is or isn't responding? Leave us a voicemail at 855-236-1212. How has the U.S.'s approach to the conflict changed how you think about our role on the world stage? Again, the number is 855-236-1A1A, or talk to us using our app, 1A Vox Pop, and we'll get to your thoughts on Thursday. Now back to the upcoming summit between Chinese President Xi Jinping and President Trump. We're talking about it with Jonathan Zinn. He's a fellow at the Brookings Center China. He's also a former senior China analyst at the CIA and director for Security Council in the Biden administration. You can also catch him as the co-host of the Beijing Brief podcast. Also with us, Henrietta Levin, senior fellow at the Center for Strategic and International Studies. She's also the former director for China at the White House National Security Council and was the deputy China coordinator at the U.S. State Department from 2024 to 2025. We got this email from James in Nebraska who asks, will the press be covering the Xi-Trump meeting? Should they? So first, what's typical for this kind of summit between two world leaders? John?
8: So what's typical for this is that you usually get wall-to-wall coverage, especially from the American press and from the international press, of course. And I think what listeners should be aware of is how closely this is choreographed and coordinated with the Chinese. You know, one of my friends and I used to joke, this is like wedding planning, but with the worst in-laws you could possibly imagine, right? You're talking about negotiating over 15, 30-second increments to really get this right, because there is so much attention to be paid. And not just people like Henrietta and myself, but others, I think, in the broader international community do parse what those leaders say in those meetings so closely and with such fine attention.
7: What they say, but also the subtleties,
8: and
7: right?
8: The subtleties, yes, right? And of their personal interactions, right? So especially on the Chinese side, there is a lot of thought that goes into that ahead of time because they recognize that, right? And they are also going to be looking to put their own spin on the ball, mm-hmm. very much from the get-go.
7: And Henrietta, I know that James is alluding to this current battle that's playing out between the White House and the press. President Trump banned CNN, MS Now, and Politico from the White House grounds. That's led to this sort of retraction or contraction in coverage of the White House by the press, who say you cannot ban selective organizations from the White House because you don't like their coverage of your administration. But who benefits if the press isn't present at this major summit?
9: So look, I never want to be in a fair fight with China. When it comes to strategic competition, it is critical for the U.S. to draw on its asymmetric advantages, and first and foremost among them is our open society, our respect for human rights, and our values. And so to the degree that the White House is backing away, especially now, right before this big meeting with China, backing away from our own respect for freedom of expression and freedom of the press, I think that is very problematic. It signals weakness. And let me just share an anecdote of how important that open press can be to how these summits play out. So you mentioned when we first started speaking that it's been 11 years mm-hmm. since a Chinese president came to Washington. That Chinese president was also Xi Jinping. He has been around for a while. And so if we think back to 2015, when he was meeting with President Obama, Xi took questions from the press, not because he wanted to, but because we insisted on this is how we do things. And he got a question on China's building of new islands across the South China Sea, where China was dredging up huge amounts of sand from the ocean to build all of these little bases, and no one really knew why, but we were concerned it could be for military purposes. A journalist asked Xi, "Why are you doing this?" And Xi Jinping responded, apparently off the cuff, saying China has no intention of militarizing these outposts in the South China Sea. Now, of course, right about immediately after that, you'll guess what China does. They militarize the outposts in the South China Sea. But because of that comment, the United States had a way to hold China accountable for their problematic behavior, for their aggression. As a diplomat with the State Department, I was talking about that for years. And so if you don't have open access for the press to these summits, you really lose a big part not only of important American values, but of the substance, the diplomatic substance of what we can get done as well.
7: And we'll learn more about what that press coverage will actually look like the closer we get to the summit. We got this email from Sandra who says, how will Trump's increasingly erratic behavior affect the conference with the Chinese leader? Trump has fired many of the experienced individuals who worked in the State Department. Who has been helping him prepare for this conference? Do they have the background to do so? John?
8: So I think one of the things observing the Trump administration's handling of China policy is that Trump is really his own China desk officer, right? Even other characters from adjacent to his administration, like Jared Kushner or Steve Witkoff, they are nowhere near the China portfolio. So President Trump is very much personally driving this relationship and driving this more conciliatory approach. Now, in terms of his behavior, I think the fact that Xi Jinping is willing to come for this summit at all is a striking revelation about how in control he feels and how comfortable he feels in dealing with the United States. Keep in mind, President Trump has wanted this meeting with Xi Jinping since before Inauguration Day, and the Chinese side has been very loath to put Xi Jinping in this position, and especially after President Trump's, you know, very conspicuous blow-up with Vladimir Zelensky from Ukraine last year, right? Woe unto the Chinese official who recommends stepping into the Oval Office with Trump after that moment. And so I think the fact that they're willing to come at all is a sign that she is not worried about something like that going off the rails. And what we've seen so far from the preparations is actually that Trump is positioned to give an even more ingratiating and over-the-top welcome to President Xi than what he received in Beijing with military flyovers and personally meeting him at the base. So it's really striking because in many ways, it almost feels like President Trump is an anomaly within his own administration, because there are others with a more hawkish perspective, not just across Washington, but within his administration.
7: Well, that's interesting because you say your expectation is that Trump will greet Xi in a way that aligns with how he was greeted in China. But at the same time, we often hear President Trump position China as the U.S.'s primary enemy, economically, in terms of its military capabilities. And so how do those two things align with one another, Henrietta?
9: So I think it's helpful to see this from China's perspective, because it's clear that Beijing views President Trump as offering a historic opportunity to China to achieve concessions on U.S. priorities that they wouldn't be able to get from anyone else. So in every summit between the U.S. and China, the Chinese president, you can count on saying the U.S. needs to not support Taiwan, the U.S. needs to not ban Chinese companies from buying the most advanced forms of U.S. technology. But I think that prior to now, it's not that they expected to get those things. They felt they needed to make the point and maybe stop the U.S. from doing even more. You know, now, the sense in Beijing is that they have a real opportunity to convince Trump to offer concessions on those huge strategic questions.
7: What's giving them that confidence?
9: I think it's because President Trump is just much more mercurial on everything than many U.S. presidents. So nothing is non-negotiable. Everything is on the table. Trump is someone who wants everything on the table. That's how he wants the meeting to go. Whereas normally when the U.S. and China have these meetings, it's actually the opposite, where the U.S. will say, Taiwan is not negotiable. Our allies are not negotiable. We should address misunderstandings related to our policies on these issues, but we are not going to change U.S. policy because China asks. Now, that's different from something like, let's say, commercial challenges, where you can have a real negotiation around challenges in trade in agricultural products. Like, that makes sense. So that's more typical to what you would have seen in the past. But the fact that Trump is willing to negotiate on everything, China sees an opportunity. And so to your question, does Trump sometimes also frame China as a villain in domestic and international agenda? Yes. Though I think even in moments over the past year where we've seen that, like, for example, we saw President Trump offer some rather unfounded claims related to his view on China being responsible for his prior electoral failures. That lasted about 12 hours before he was back to saying that, you know, Xi Jinping is his number one friend. And so overall, you know, you see a lot of both sides, but I think when you run the math, you actually see Trump being much more friendly to China, and not just China, but to the leader of China, because he does see this in such personal terms, than past U.S. presidents have been willing to be.
7: We're talking to Henrietta Levin. She's senior fellow at the Center for Strategic and International Studies, and Jonathan Zinn, a fellow at the Brookings Center, at the Brookings China Center. I'm Jen White. You're listening to 1A. And John, let's turn to Taiwan for the moment. First, you know, she warned that the U.S. and China could clash over Taiwan. But President Trump has also so far held off on approving a $14 billion arms deal to Taiwan. So to what degree is Taiwan a possible bargaining chip in these talks?
8: Well, I think to Henrietta's point about why China thinks it's willing to get concessions from President Trump, it's because it already has, right? Going back to the Reagan administration, we had said that this was non-negotiable. We're not going to negotiate our support for Taiwan's self-defense. And then President Trump explicitly said after his last meeting with Xi Jinping that it is up for negotiation, right? So I fully expect the Chinese to keep pressing their case on the Taiwan issue while they're here on the ground. I don't expect necessarily a major concession, but I think what's important about it, that they're pushing on this issue and Trump is kind of saying the quiet part out loud and speaking with his inside voice about these issues, is that it does have an enervating effect on Taiwan, which, you know, I was just there this past summer and met with the president and a variety of senior officials. They have remodeled themselves to become a model partner for the Trump administration. They have a trade deal with the United States that they're actually happy about. They are investing heavily in their own defense and taking it very seriously in a way that they weren't a decade ago. They still have a long ways to go. And their economy is booming because they are riding the coattails of the AI boom here in Washington, right? So I think in some ways, the fact of the summit and the focus on the pageantry and this meeting with Xi Jinping, it's kind of a distraction and it's a real missed opportunity for deepening our partnerships, especially in this moment with Taiwan, but I would say also with others around the world.
7: Well, I don't want to overlook the fact that this is playing out against the backdrop of the U.S. and Israel's war with Iran. A Friday, Democratic Senator Alyssa Slotkin of Michigan wrote a letter urging Trump to confront Xi over reports that Iran used satellite images from China to carry out an attack on a U.S. base in Jordan. And that attack killed three U.S. service members. Henrietta, what can you tell us about the current relationship between China and Iran?
9: China has a very close relationship with Iran, but also with Iran's adversaries in the region. So even closer ties with Saudi Arabia, with United Arab Emirates. You'll see this China doing this around the world. They think they can be friends with everyone by investing in economic ties, providing authoritarian governments with the internal security support they need to stay in power, and avoiding difficult issues. So, you know, when we go back to the Beijing summit between Trump and Xi, we saw the United States really pressing China to use its leverage with Iran, which it does have, right? Like almost all of Iranian oil goes to China in one form or another. And so we were pressing China to use that leverage to get China to get more involved in the conflict and try and get Iran to accept concessions the U.S. wanted to see. And I will be honest with you, China is never going to do that. Because as much as China does want to see the Strait of Hormuz fully open, they don't want to see these interruptions to global trade, they ultimately view this as a U.S. problem that was created by Washington and will need to be solved by Washington. And in the meantime, Beijing is happy to reap the geopolitical benefits of being just the tacit good guy in having not done these things. They are not going to get more involved in a difficult, complex conflict that could ultimately bear costs for China. When, if we look at, for example, how China weathered the energy shock caused by the war in Iran, they did better than almost anyone on Earth, maybe except the United States, and certainly better than U.S. allies in Asia. China also sees the U.S. Taking military equipment from Asia, putting it in the Middle East. That's good for China, too. So as much as China may be concerned about instability, we should not expect them to step up and help the U.S. resolve this conflict.
7: That makes me really curious in the final moments that we have here, how closely other world leaders are watching this summit and listening very closely to what these leaders discuss and what could come out of it. John?
8: I think other world leaders are listening to it quite closely. I just saw on my way in here that Japanese Prime Minister Takaichi is going to be meeting with Trump ahead of the summit, and the Japanese side has been very eager to make sure, as a close U.S. ally and partner that's feeling a lot of pressure right now from Beijing, that they are aligned with the United States and the Trump administration. I think the other place where there's going to be a significant audience for this is Europe, right? China-European relations are really in a pretty abysmal place right now, both because of China's support for Russia's war against Ukraine, but also because China's overcapacity is hollowing out a lot of European industry right now. And so Europe has a decision point actually next month. They've set a timetable for themselves about, are they actually going to push back against China's overcapacity? And if we had a different approach, we could lock arms with our allies and partners because of the economic frailties that China has at home right now that Henrietta mentioned, to exercise real leverage. And instead, we're focused on a summit instead of pressuring China.
7: Well, lots to watch in the lead up to this summit and on Thursday as well. That's Jonathan Zinn. He's a fellow at the Brookings China Center. He's also a former senior China analyst at the CIA and director for Security Council in the Biden administration. You'll catch him as the co-host of the Beijing Brief podcast. And Henrietta Levin, a senior fellow at the Center for Strategic and International Studies. She's also the former director for China at the White House National Security Council and was the deputy China coordinator at the U.S. State Department from 2024 to 2025. Thanks to you both. Today's producer was Michelle Harvin. This program comes to you from WAMU, part of American University in Washington, distributed by NPR. I'm Jen White. Thanks for listening, and we'll talk again tomorrow. This is 1A.
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11: A Christian commune on Cape Cod says it's a place of faith and devotion, but former residents are coming forward with allegations of abuse, control, and exploitation spanning decades.
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13: I'm Jim Browdy, head on BPR and GBH at 8 p.m. live from the library. We'll start the show with Trump's ongoing war with the media. In Salem last night, Team BPR heard Obama criticize Trump for banning CNN, Politico, and Biz Now from the White House. We'll talk to you about A Tale of Two Presidents. Then civil rights attorney Alejandro Caraballo joins with Protect Trans Futures on accessing gender-affirming care in Massachusetts. Plus, trustees of reservations, Katie Theo Harrity, is in what ballot question number 6 means for conservation and their latest effort to preserve lands in Western Mass.
14: 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We all know where Jim always talking Browdy falls on this issue. 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
15: Live from NPR News in Washington, I'm Corva Coleman. President Trump is asking aloud whether he should wipe out the nation of Iran. Trump is addressing the annual opening session of the UN General Assembly in New York. He says he has a big decision to make. He wondered if Iran would make a deal with him, or Trump asked if he should quickly annihilate Iran. And Trump asked if he should, quote, drive them into hell with no chance of survival. The president says he thinks he'll make a deal with Iran right after the midterm elections because he says it doesn't make any sense for Iran not to. Before Trump's remarks, Secretary of State Marco Rubio told Fox News it's possible Trump might meet Iranian leaders on the UN sidelines.
16: I don't think anything is scheduled at this point, but we're certainly open to something like that, especially if it has the prospects of leading to something positive and ultimately achieving the goal of what this is all about, and that is the fact that Iran can never have a nuclear weapon.
15: It's not clear if Iranian leaders will meet Trump following his questions about whether to annihilate their country. Separately, Trump is scheduled to meet with Ukraine's President Volodymyr Zelensky on the UN sidelines. NPR's Michelle Kellerman reports the focus of their talks is expected to be ending Russia's war with Ukraine.
17: In a social media post, President Trump says the, quote, ridiculous and never-ending war with Ukraine must be ended, saying Russia has lost control of its diesel oil industry. Ukrainian President Volodymyr Zelensky says if Russia stops attacking Ukrainian infrastructure, his country will stop attacking Russian energy. The European Union's top diplomat, Kaya Kallas, is also putting the onus on Moscow.
18: The pressure should be on the aggressor to stop attacking civilian infrastructure, and I'm sure that Ukrainian will respond the same way.
17: Angie says there should be accountability for Russia's aggression. Michelle Kellerman, NPR News, New York.
15: Young Americans without college degrees are seeing one of the strongest job markets in decades. NPR's Windsor Johnston reports unemployment among these workers is at a low.
19: The Burning Glass Institute says the job market looks much different for recent college graduates who are having a harder time finding work. Georgetown University economist Harry Holzer says one reason is the strength of the construction industry.
20: I do think the construction sector is strong right now. You know, all these data centers being built is creating a lot of jobs for skilled construction workers.
19: Holzer says more baby boomers are retiring from the skilled trades just as immigration slows. And with some immigrants reluctant to seek work, more jobs are opening up for other workers. Windsor Johnston, NPR News.
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21: Good morning. With the latest from the GBH newsroom, I'm Henry Santoro. An audit of the Mass Department of Unemployment Assistance has found long hold times for callers, delayed payments, and at least 33,000 email exchanges with lawmakers whose constituents went to them seeking help with those benefits. The State House News Service reports the department says it's made improvements since the time periods that were covered in Auditor Diana DeSaglio's audit. Big changes coming to downtown Hyannis. Work will begin later this month to convert Main Street to two-way traffic, as well as South Street in town. The two busy streets have been one-way for decades, but a sweeping project called Hyannis Great Streets aims to make the village more friendly to drivers as well as pedestrians. Bronstable Director of Planning and Development James Kupfer says work will be done over the fall and winter months.
22: With the hope and intent to flip the switch and become two-way Main Street, two-way South Street by the end of this coming spring, before the summer season.
21: Several pedestrian-friendly changes will also be included in the project. National Weather Service monitoring the potential for a coastal storm to bring rain and strong winds to southern New England at the end of the week. It's still too early to tell what, if any, impacts will be felt across the region, but bear in mind that it could be windy and rainy this upcoming weekend. We'll keep you posted. Also, if you do venture into the water, watch out for riptides.

0: We are live from the Boston Public Library and streaming at youtube.com/GBH News. Andrea Cabral and I will be in tomorrow. Governor Andy Beshear is going to Zoom into the show. And Thursday and Friday, Jim and I and the whole gang are going to be out at the NEPM studios in Springfield for a special broadcast up there. MS Now's Rachel Maddow is going to be with us. The Attorney General, Andrea Campbell, is going to be with us. And Jim, of course, is going to be over at the Big E eating all that greasy food that he likes to eat at the Big E.
1: I actually have great news. I just got a text from management. Mm-hmm. They have authorized the expenditure to have me bring an EMT with me
0: to
1: the Big E.
0: Defibrillator,
1: so
0: perhaps?
1: So be safe for everybody.
0: Okay.
1: So we're going to start the show with the tale of two presidents. Last night at Salem State, Zoe, Jamie, and I attended a conversation with President Obama and historian Doris Kearns Goodwin. Obama called out Trump's barring of CNN, Politico, and MS Now from covering him and supported the solidarity of other outlets holding video coverage of the president, calling coverage of government officials foundational to our small d democracy. Meanwhile, Trump launched his own 24/7 YouTube channel, Trump TV. This is not a joke. Let's play you some of that excellent content, the ribbon cutting yesterday of a new helipad. I'd call that a success. The phone and text lines are open at 877-301-8970. How worried are you about Trump's escalating campaign against the media in this country? And did the networks do the right thing by refusing to cover his event yesterday? Before we take your calls, again at 877-301-8970, we're joined by someone who used to be the White House correspondent for CNN during Obama's first term. And he also just so happens to be our current boss here at GBH, Dan Lothian. Dan is our GBH editor-in-chief and general manager of local news. Dan, thanks so much for joining us.
2: It's great to be here.
0: Yeah, thank you, Dan Lothian, for cutting into your day to talk to us. So tell people why this pool matters, and also whether you think the other networks did the right thing in joining in after the CNN pool got banned.
2: Yeah, so I'll start with the latter there. I do believe they did the right thing. Some may ask, why now? In the past, there have been either threats for individuals or individual news organization that they would be kicked out. And in the case of Jim Acosta, for example, he was kicked out of the White House. But what's different this time is that you have so many news organizations that have been banned from covering the White House. And I think that was sort of the final thing that pushed it over the top. And everyone really banded together. And I think that's important. It's taking a stand for the press having access to cover this president. And in this case, a large group of the news organizations and the reporters are not being allowed to do that.
1: So what is it, for those who don't understand the concept of the pool, what is the function and what is its value, Dan Lothian?
2: Yeah, so to understand all of these different meetings that the president will go to in a particular day or when he's traveling to something overseas or here in the United States, it's impossible for so many reporters and cameras, video cameras, to be in a particular spot or to travel along in the motorcade. And so there's this rotation. Every single day, there is a network's video camera that goes along with a producer from a particular network. There's someone from radio, there's someone from newspapers, someone from a web site. And so it's a small group, usually about a dozen people who are in the pool, and it rotates again every day. So for example, if you start off on one day traveling with the president overseas and then he lands on another day, well, the team that went out, that pool that went out on that trip, hands off to the next pool person, you know, for the next day. And it's just because you don't have room for so many people to be at everything that the president's at. So they pick one person or a couple people from each network, and then they cover it for everyone on that in the who covers the White House.
1: You know, I'm not sure of the chronology, but in 2000, we talked to Chuck Todd about this. He was at NBC News at the time, and you may have been there when, under Obama, his Treasury Department banned Fox News from a briefing that they were doing, and Chuck and some others led an effort not unlike what happened yesterday to say, if Fox News is there, we're not there, and Obama relented quite quickly. Were you around at that time?
2: I was not there for that. But there were other minor things. I should point out, it's never just when big things bubble to the surface like this and everyone knows about it. There are smaller things.

0: things that happen behind the scenes where the administration, past administrations have pushed back against giving people access to different things. And they always do, all of the news organizations do gather together and push back. It's never something that plays out in the public space, but there are small decisions that are made from an administration, and usually you do find the networks will align together.
1: Like yeah, what? Let me just say like the what? One. Yeah,
2: I was wondering what those small decisions might have, an example.
0: So, for example, opening up an event, if the president has, there are always these events when a world leader comes into the White House, we want to be able to at least spray some of that or get some of the conversation that happens before they close the door and then give us a readout. Sometimes they don't want to open it up, and so the news organizations will gather together and say, we need access to this event, and they get the access.
1: You know, the one thing that has troubled us the most in the particularly in the second term of Trump is, as you know, Dan Lothian, he has a habit of attacking women reporters. And remember on the plane, the quiet piggy thing, his comments about Maggie Haberman, ugly inside and out, and that sort of thing. And when you were there, well, I guess it didn't happen during Obama, but if you were there and a fellow reporter like Haberman or like, I can't remember the name, my apologies, the woman who suffered through that quiet piggy thing, was attacked, as another reporter on the plane, in the Oval Office, whatever, would you have felt an obligation to show some support, maybe ask the same question that she was attempting to ask her? What did you feel your role was?
0: You know, it's hard for me to say what I would have done in a case like that. What I do know is we would often team up when it came to getting answers to our questions. So I could ask a question because I was first in the order in the briefing room. Robert Gibbs or whoever it was, Jay Carney at the time, may have just dismissed my question. And then it goes to the next person. NBC may say, I want to follow up in that question that Dan just asked because you didn't answer it. And then if it wasn't answered, you might have another reporter who would jump on board.
1: Great.
0: So that happened. Whether or not, I don't know what I would have done with the name calling.
1: Can I ask one last thing from me, Dan? I worry that as concerned as we are about this, and virtually everybody we know in the media is, that a significant chunk of the public thinks it's just a whiny press complaining because lack of access makes their job more difficult. Do you think the public gets the significance of this issue or no?
0: I don't think so. I think some do, but by and large, people do think that reporters are whiny. Even before this modern era where everyone is publicly attacking reporters, the news business has always been sort of right up there with things that people don't trust. Not news organizations, but reporters. Yeah. They feel like if they don't like something that you're saying, then it must be wrong, and they don't trust you. I mean, I've had doors slammed in my face. We don't, you know, get away from here. That was long before the whole fake news thing happened. And so at this level, people, if they don't like what you're saying, then they feel like it's okay for either for them to beat up on you or for administration officials or the broader public to also call you names and call you fake. And that's unfortunate.
1: I want you to know, I don't know if I'm speaking for Marjorie, this was such a successful few minutes. We're thinking of making you a regular on the show, Dan. So we'll text you later in the day and let you know what the decision was.
0: Yeah, happy to be back.
2: Thank you very much, Dan, for taking the time. Okay, we really appreciate it.
1: Runs the newsroom and was CNN's White House correspondent during the first Obama term. By the way, thank you to my colleague. Catherine Lucy was the Bloomberg White House correspondent who was referred to as Piggy by the misogynistic, sorry president of the United States.
2: And to change Maggie Haberman's first name to Maggie.
1: Maggie Haberman, yeah, it's very clever.
2: Very kind of clever thing.
1: Okay, so the number's 877-301-8970. What's your reaction to what Trump did? What's your reaction to the press finally showing some solidarity and saying, we're going to boycott this thing? And how fitting is it that Trump attempts to replace this with Trump TV? And not only can no one understand a word. But by the way, the ratings came out. It went from 8,000 people in the whole United States watching the stream down to 3,000 people watching it, which is just pathetic as it is deserved to be.
2: As our boss, Dan Lothian, said, maybe the public isn't that concerned about this because we're not very popular with the public. But Donald Trump is very concerned about this. The hearing is
1: tomorrow,
2: right?
1: It's his oxygen.
2: Right? Yeah, that was
1: a great
2: line.
1: Well, the hearing in front of the court, you mean?
2: Yes. Tomorrow we're going to hear from the court about this whole thing. But yeah, Peter Baker said attention is Trump's oxygen. And he was all excited yesterday when Mayor Mondami from New York City, there were reporters there, and Trump is saying, they said they're going to boycott me. They never boycott me. I wasn't very worried about that. And he had all these people there because he's with Mondami. So he kind of needed Mondani to get any coverage yesterday. And he managed to get it because he met with the mayor.
1: So what are your thoughts about this? 877-301-8970. And Dan Lothian has been in the news business a long time, worries, as he just said, that the public doesn't care about this, does think we're whiny people. I have to say the most eloquent part of Obama last night with Doris Kearns Goodwin was his talking about this press issue being a foundational notion of democracy. And by the way, when you sit there for an hour and listen to Barack Obama talk about whatever he was talking about, and I assume everybody in the room is listening with one half of their brain and thinking about the current occupant of the Oval Office with the other half of the brain, and it is really a jarring juxtaposition, I should say. It is really quite incredible. 877-301-8970. Anonymous text says, why doesn't Marjorie stand in solidarity with Jim when he gets savaged by the texters?
2: That's right.
1: That's
2: maybe
1: a very good thing.
2: Maybe I should be doing that. Obama, however, did not mention his own efforts to exclude Fox last night, which kind of surprised
1: me. He did not. And the other thing, by the way, well, he was really terrific, as was Doris. She was her usual, as she is here and everywhere else, terrific. There was the only disappointment I had from last night is he was calmer about the current state of affairs, very critical, calmer, and you didn't get a sense of urgency. Like, for example, he praised the people of Minnesota who rose up just sort of ad hoc, and I assumed the next sentence was going to be, which is what we have to do when any of our foundational principles and any of our neighbors are under attack. He didn't do that. That was a little disappointing. Having said that, I think someone who has principle, ethics, and a brain is exactly what this country needs. 877-301-8970. What do you think about this whole press back and forth that's going on with Trump? And you know what I'm not clear about? You mentioned that the court hearing is tomorrow, in which case, where the three networks are attempting, obviously, to get an injunction. Is the pool boycott continuing today?
2: I hope so.
1: I assume so.
2: I mean, I don't know about at the United Nations. They will probably have some other people there at the United Nations that are doing the camera work there, but I hope so. It would be great. I cannot read this entire text, but I'll read the beginning and you can fill in the blank.
1: Yeah.
2: A speak softly and carrying a big stick has been replaced, the texter says, by lie constantly and act like a word excluded.
1: I got it. 877-301-8970. Tamara, you're first. Hi, welcome to the show.
3: I have said all along, if we just stopped covering him for one day, the man would have a nervous breakdown and we could be rid of him more quickly. But more importantly, I do hope, I know it's not going to happen, but I wish that the moment he's out of office, we never talk about him again. We never talk about his children or anyone in the cabinet, and we just move on with our lives and get back to some sort of normalcy.
2: You know, that brings up a great issue, Tamara, because on the one hand, you say that would really bother him to kind of disappear. On the other hand, there's a lot of law breaking that's gone on that I would think Congress would have to address in some manner. Speaking of Obama, remember how upset people got that he never went after the banks for what they did during the Great Recession back in 2008, 9, and 10? I mean, will people want some kind of accountability?
1: I think the highest profile person in America starting January of 2027 is going to be Jamie Raskin. Jamie Raskin, who has been most relentless congressperson from Maryland, January 6th committee, who has been most relentless in his criticism of the illegality and grifting of this president. I think, I mean, well, emotionally, I assume most people with Tamara, you know, never say the name again. But the reality is there got to be consequences for illegal, immoral, unethical behavior. And I hope that if the Democrats take over, they decide to at least bring this stuff before the American people. Robin Somerville, welcome to the show. Hi. Rob.
2: Oh.
1: Rob, you called us. We didn't call you. Hi.
2: There he is.
1: Hi.
4: Yeah, and I called you. I was there.
2: Yes.
4: I was there. I loved watching him think. Didn't you love watching him think?
1: Explain what you mean.
4: Well, he took pause when Doris Kearns asked him these questions, especially the first one about Illinois. I didn't know that it was Illinois when he was campaigning that convinced him that this guy with this strange name and this black face could actually be run for president. It was astonishing. And he talked about that. It was very enlightening for me to hear him because it was Illinois. Because the chair of my English, my department back at my school is from Southern Illinois, which is like Atlanta. And I was once married in Chicago, which is the north. So it's like, as he said, it's like a perfect map of the demographics of the United States.
1: Rob, thanks for the call. By the way, Doris Kearns Goodwin's first question was about the speech that Obama gave at the Democratic National Convention for John Kerry in 2004. I was actually there on the floor of the convention working for NECN at the time, and it was a brilliant speech. Was that the pivotal moment when America got to get to know you? And he said it was, but the pivotal moment in terms of my growth and whatever as a politician was what Rob just said, going through Illinois, which he said is as representative of America as any place, including in places where people, as he said, whose name is Barack Hussein Obama, might not be as popular as they were, let's say, in his district in Chicago.
2: And asked about that moment in 2004 when we had the convention here in Boston, he said, this is Obama, that last night, the day after that speech, what it made me appreciate was the power of television, likening the experience to being shot out of a rocket from a high school gym to the national stage, which I thought was incredible, because I do remember hearing him speak and just thinking, wow, you know, who is this guy?
1: You know, he also said last night, in terms of, he said, you know, one of the problems with being president, which was not news, I don't think, to anybody, is the isolation as compared to going to little small towns all around Illinois. And I was aware of half of this. He said when he was president, they got 40,000 letters or emails a day to the White House. And he had a staff led by a woman who'd worked for him as campaign, who got promoted to do this, and a lot of volunteers. And every day, this part I knew, I don't know if you did, they would pull 10 emails or letters that were representative of the communications of the day, and he'd read them all and respond to them. And he talked about how that kept him grounded, because obviously you can't go. The example about the speech and shot out of a rocket, he said the day before I could walk down the street,
2: nobody would know
1: who I was.
2: Yeah.
1: That next day, I couldn't go anywhere. And he said, whatever, 38 million people watching. Anita in Provincetown, welcome to the show. Hi.
5: Hi there. I just think that anyone who's lived with someone with dementia or seen someone they love with, you know, develop dementia, Trump has this look on his face more and more that's just very blank, which to me looks really a lot like signs of dementia.
1: Well, I don't know enough to know if he has dementia. I think I know enough just as a fellow human being, assuming we are fellow human beings, that he has serious mental illness. And whatever it is, it's so obvious. And I think the fact that his fellow Republicans are not calling it. And this is another, Anita, thanks for the call. That's another thing Obama said last night, is the fact, and we've said this a million times here, but not as effectively as he did, the fact that not one Republican is standing up against this media ban thing. thinking, well, when there's a Democratic president, we don't want the networks that we watch banned from covering him or her. And I it was an obvious and important point.
2: Well, I mean, it's what do we have? He was below 30. He's like 29% in some of the polls now in terms of what he's doing in the White House. I mean, I think it's partly that, too, that they, you see the Republican candidates. Trump says he's going to campaign with them all, and some of them do not want him to campaign with them because he, they think Trump will hurt them.
1: Well, he's a 29% approval.
2: Exactly.
1: This is really, this is the lowest, this guy, Trump, this is Mediate. How's that how you pronounce it?
2: Mediate, yeah, they're very, I think so. It's a very good website.
1: Mediate, okay, fine.
2: Mediate, okay.
1: Trump was not thrilled to see CNN reporter Caitlin Collins among the reporters at the UN this morning. He started off by saying he was honored to be at the UN before immediately noticing CNN was among the outlets. I'm surprised that CNN is here covering me. You shouldn't be here. Trump, Collins, good for her, says the United Nations allowed us in, sir. He is the lowest form of human being. It's just, there's not a day that he doesn't prove, seriously, how limited, small, and bad for the human race this character is. How small is this guy?
2: I love her.
1: Wait, there's more. I'm sorry.
2: Yep.
1: You should not be here covering me. This is at the UN. He's fighting with Caitlin Collins. You said you were going to cover me. You shouldn't be covering me. He then put up his right hand as if to say, shut up, and reporters started shouting questions. Trump then reiterated he was honored to be there before walking away with Melania Trump, who he paid $3,000 to come with him. That part I added, but the rumors are he pays her to show up.
2: You might have to pay her more than that. You know, she's making a lot of money on the side.
1: So. Can you imagine a leader treating, but I don't mean just treating a reporter. You can hate the reporter if you want. I mean, that's fine. But right before he's about to speak at the UN to threaten to bomb the crap out of Iran yet again, show what a tough guy he is. That's worked really well. That he gets into it with Caitlin Collins, who acts brilliantly, I should say, and with
2: I know she's got a lot of courage. She's got a spine of steel. I mean, she doesn't take anything from him. And she's, what is she, 35 years old or something? She's,
1: you know, by the way, just to show how relentless it is, mm-hmm. and the reason you can't focus on any atrocity with Trump, just came across my feed, breaking news: Trump officials set to remove hundreds of thousands of Affordable Care Act enrollees claiming fraud. I mean, flooding the zone in every possible horrible way this horrible human being can.
2: Okay, we are moving on. Coming up at this quick break, amid federal threats, some local healthcare providers have pulled back on gender-affirming care, leaving young trans people scrambling to get a healthcare, even here in progressive Massachusetts. We're going to speak with Teddy Walker, founder of Protects, that is, Trans Futures, the group that protested the Attorney General's most recent appearance here with us, the library, over healthcare access for trans youth. Plus, Ginger Giles, the mother of a trans youth, and civil rights attorney Andrea Caraballo. I'm Marjorie Egan. He's Jim Browdy, BPR on GBH and NEPM at the Boston Public Library.

0: I'm Jared Bowen. Coming up on The Culture Show, Theodore Roosevelt. He chased the strenuous life from the White House to the Dakota Badlands, where he turned a passion for wild country into a sweeping conservation legacy. Now his presidential library is rooted in the landscape that helped make him. We'll talk to the creative team about giving Teddy Roosevelt a library bold enough for the man without dominating the land he loved. That and more on The Culture Show today at 2 on 89.7 GBH.
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3: 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Back here tomorrow, Governor Andy Beshear, who may be running for president, is zooming into the show. He's got a new book, too. And Thursday and Friday, we're going to be broadcasting out of the NEPM studios in Springfield. Among our guests will be Rachel Maddow, who, as I think you know, lives out there, and Attorney General Andrea Campbell. And speaking of Attorney General Andrea Campbell, when we last heard on the show, the founder of Protect Trans Futures interrupted the AG and engaged in a pretense exchange with her over access to health care. Here's just a sample of it.
4: Why are you waiting for future federal regulations that your office doesn't know when they're going to happen to prosecute and protect the right of health care for every child in our state?
5: We could choose to prosecute our own hospitals here. The last thing I think is helpful right now is if you have organizations, including Children's Hospital, Bay State, Fenway, doing the best they can under a federal regime that is targeting them every single day. Anyone who is not getting the care that you say and I know they deserve and are legally, that is legally accessible to them here in Massachusetts, let us know. Because we're not leaving any patient. We're not leaving any patient. We are not leaving any patient without care.
3: That was the Attorney General. And by the way, she'll be on with us, as I said, Friday, and we'll continue this conversation after the one we're about to have. We're not usually fans of disruptive action, but Teddy raised very important concerns about healthcare access in the state. He joins us now at the library desk. Welcome back, by the way, this side of the mic this time, along with Ginger Giles, who's the mother of a young trans person who's had difficulty accessing care. Ginger, good to have you here, too. And Alejandra Caraballo is back. She's been here many times. Civil rights attorney and clinical instructor at Harvard's Cyber Law Clinic. Welcome to you as well. Good to see you all.
6: Let's start with you, Alejandro. What is it that as the Attorney General called the federal regime handing down to Massachusetts in terms of health care for trans kids?
7: Yeah, the Trump administration has been in a whole of government effort to target gender-affirming care providers in every Democratic state where they've protected gender-affirming care. Accessing that care here in the state of Massachusetts is a civil right here in the state. And the Trump administration has canceled grants. They've gone after federal funding. They've launched massive investigations based out of Texas, investigating providers for alleged billing practices. They've impaneled a criminal grand jury. And so they've done basically everything they possibly can to target providers, even where the care remains legal. And under that pressure, several providers have stopped providing care. That includes Fenway, Bay State Health,
3: Outer Cape.
7: And so as a result of that, patients are being left without access to care.
3: Before we include your colleagues here, just explain again what the law in Massachusetts is under which we operate.
7: Right. Massachusetts civil rights law protects access to public accommodations, which includes health care access, on the basis of gender identity, as well as disability status. So while being trans is not a disability in and of itself, the diagnosis of gender dysphoria can be. And so you should be able to access if you have a diagnosis of gender dysphoria or based on trans status, and explicitly stating that you're not going to treat that patient population is discrimination.
3: So, Teddy, what is it that the state, the AG, is not doing that you want her to be doing to deal with this crap?
8: So, as Alejandra has explained, there's all these pressures on these hospitals, but it's also very important to note that a lot of these pressures have failed in court. So they were going to restrict Medicaid and Medicare access for any hospital that provided gender-affirming care.
3: Feds were.
8: Yes, the federal government. And Bay State ended care because of that, and that's now been in, that was vacated by courts. So a lot of this pressure has been hollow. A lot of these threats have gone unenforced. And what we're asking is, we need a counter pressure to the Trump administration. If it's the path of least resistance and the most financially profitable for these boards, of course they're going to be ending care and discriminating against trans youth and young adults. We want to see counter pressure by orders to restore care and follow Massachusetts law.
3: She has told them, instructed them with the laws. She has not ordered them to restore
8: Correct.
3: Care. And you also, if that doesn't work, want them prosecuted for violating mass law, is that right?
8: So we want them investigated or prosecuted. And investigations are something that's happened in other liberal peer states with similar anti-discrimination laws, and so is prosecution.
6: And is the issue, Ginger, you have a trans child, is the issue, because it sounds like people after quite a rigmarole are able to get care, it's not that they can't get any care, but as your child experienced, it was a delay which was very difficult. Explain what happened.
9: Well, first of all, we moved here from Texas thinking this was a safe state.
3: You're from Uvalde? Is that so? Or
9: no, near there.
3: Near there, okay. Mm-hmm.
6: Where the mass shooting was in the elementary school. Yeah, go ahead. I'm sorry, Ginger.
9: Right. So we moved here thinking we were going to have protection. When we sought care from Bay State, they did not tell us that they were ending care. I only found out because I'm a part of groups that helped me know. And then we were set to have him start his gender-affirming care on the week of his birthday. Aww. And he wasn't able to have that. It was a delay of another 6 weeks because I was actually one of the very lucky ones. I can get my kid to a different place. I have the gas money, a car that will get us there. I was able to get him an appointment without a long wait list.
6: Okay.
9: And my concern, though, is, you know, that I can speak up for parents who can't do what I'm doing. What I'm doing right now, I drove 2 hours to be here.
6: Thank you.
3: We appreciate that.
6: Can
3: you tell us, when care was originally denied, what did that feel like to you and to your kid? What was that experience like?
9: I think that's a hard lesson for a 13-year-old to learn. But for his health care, this health care literally saves lives.
3: As virtually every medical organization has said, we should have made that clear at the beginning.
6: But just one more thing.
3: I want to hear Ginger's reaction was.
6: Well, I also, that, and also the moving from Texas. I mean, you're leaving your home. Is this where you're from? Is this where your son was born? Is this where you've...
9: Yes.
6: So this was leaving friends and family and coming halfway across the country.
9: Yes.
6: How did you arrive at that decision? Was it just...
9: I knew we had to get out of Texas. That part was clear. I didn't know where to go, and Massachusetts was my best answer within this country, thinking that this is the place where people are most protected by the law.
3: Alejandra, from a legal perspective, what's your take on what Massachusetts should be doing in this situation? What's the best course, both legally and practically? I mean, I don't want to speak for the Attorney General. She spoke for herself. She'll speak again on Friday. One of her concerns is she doesn't want to be in a position where she does damage to healthcare organizations that are doing other good work, even if they're not providing this incredibly important care. So what would your advice be if she were to ask you?
7: This state AG has tremendous power to investigate clinics or hospitals for not providing care to trans youth under the state civil rights law. So she can open up an investigation and put pressure on them to restart care. I mean, I don't envy her position because she's essentially in a trolley problem, as what this Trump administration has been putting everyone through. But at the same time, you know, the alternative is that she's letting state civil rights be abrogated by the federal government.
3: You know what's interesting about that? We talked a lot about, three of us went to see Obama last night at Salem State. And one of the things he, entities that he did criticize, and you could apply it to these otherwise important healthcare institutions, he criticized universities and healthcare for, what was the Tim Snyder line? That when you comply in advance?
6: Anticipatory obedience.
3: Obedience, yeah.
6: Yeah,
3: so
6: yeah.
3: One of the...
6: That's what this is.
8: Yes, exactly.
3: We reach out to the Attorney General's office, or they reach out, whatever. We got an email from them yesterday, which you've seen.
8: Yes.
3: And part of what Andrea Campbell's office said, we're not aware of any patient who cannot access care in Massachusetts because of the decisions of Fenway Health, Outer Cape Health Services, or Bay State Health's decision. And she also said that her office has reached out to you about a meeting, and you've either declined or not responded. So clear the air on both those fronts, if you can, please.
8: Yes, absolutely. So we've already met with the Attorney General's office multiple times, not the Attorney General herself. Mm-hmm. She's never attended any of these meetings. And we've brought family members like Jen, we brought young adults to speak for themselves and speak to their experience, counter to Jen's, of like, I haven't received healthcare since I've been denied healthcare. It's been easier for me to leave the state to get my healthcare back, as that letter that I shared with y'all of that young adult.
3: Mm-hmm.
8: So we have brought these families and young adults to her, and there has been minimal to no follow-up. That young adult who said to her, her office, I have 8 friends who are in the same position of me, who can't get an appointment and cannot continue this life-saving healthcare.
3: Who have been outright, not just initially, as was the situation with Ginger's kid, not just initially, but as of this moment, no access to care, gender-affirming care, or any piece of it anywhere.
8: Right. We had a young adult who's the first person to share their story with us last year after Fenway began denying and discriminating against trans youth and young adults, who said, I just was able to get my testosterone prescription fulfilled 1 year later. And so when she says that there isn't this cascade of hospitals and clinics falling, that's also not true. We know that it's other federally qualified health centers, Northern Lawrence Health Center. We know that Beth Israel has been canceling appointments and
3: beyond
8: denying
3: the 3 that Alejandra mentioned a minute ago. Well, can I interrupt you just to say what would be very useful for us before we spend time face-to-face with the Attorney General in Western Mass on Friday, if you provided information on people who you believe have communicated their total inability to access care, we'll protect people's privacy. We want to make sure everybody's at least on the same page here, so please do that. What was you were one of those meetings with the AG's people, were you not? What was that like?
9: They did not have a sense of what was happening for
3: what
9: the
3: community.
9: What do
3: you mean by that? What do you mean?
9: They were, they've listened, they were interested, but my impression was they had no idea how difficult it was to get care in the first place before this happened.
6: And that's because why? Because this is a hot button political issue, or because people aren't schooled in what trans kids need? I mean, because Children's Hospital does it, right? And the Brigham does it. So is this because the wait lists are long, or nobody answers the phone, or the email, or what's going on?
9: I think it's, you know, at first the doctor that I brought my child to, like, you know, his regular doctor, acted like I had asked for something extreme.
6: Okay.
3: I thought you were finished.
6: Go ahead.
3: My apologies.
9: After that, there's a long wait to get into the doctor.
6: Yes.
9: And then they want you to go through a psychological evaluation. Mm-hmm. And then you can get the appointment to talk about different approaches. It takes a very long time. And these are kids.
6: So you're talking months and months.
9: Oh, I mean, it was a year.
6: Years.
9: Before.
6: With a 13-year-old.
3: You know, just to get the full picture to people who are at home, and I hope everybody cares about this issue. Again, I want to repeat, because every medical society supports how critical this care is to trans youth. Speaking of the Attorney General, though, it isn't like she has not taken on the feds on this thing. She's suing them over these executive orders or whatever the hell they are. She has taken them to court, has she not?
7: Yeah, she's fought a lot on the. They just filed a lawsuit against the Medicaid rule. They've fought on some of
3: the Medicaid rule denying all Medicaid funding if you provide this kind of care.
7: Yep, and you know, she's been fighting those fights. But what I've been worried about is that they may win those fights, but they're Pyrrhic victories because all the clinics have shut down in the meantime. Already, we've seen NYU, Mount Sinai, Connecticut Children's cut deals with the DOJ to not only stop provision of this care, but to say that they will stop provision for at least 10 years. So this is now stretching beyond the Trump administration. So even if a Democrat wins and all the investigations stop, some of these hospitals won't start providing care again, potentially for decades. And what will happen if one of these providers here in Massachusetts cuts a deal with the DOJ or FTC and says we won't provide care? That's an open admission that they are going to violate mass state civil rights law. Understood. For a decade.
3: NYU's line going not only cut a deal, but paid $8.5 million to the feds. Teddy, you wanted to say something?
8: Yes, I feel
3: we have
8: like
3: only a minute, by the way.
8: Something that can't be understated is you can't separate these federal attacks and Trump's effort to end gender-affirming care for young people and adults across the country from the state institutions who are willing to do his bidding. They need to be held accountable. If we have state laws, they must be enforced. Where does selective enforcement of state civil rights get us? That means every person in this audience, healthcare, their right to housing, their right to a job, it's all in danger because these are he's testing these tactics out on trans kids, but these same tactics will be used on trans adults. They'll be used on people who need abortion. They'll be used on immigrants. And so it's important we stand strong and protect everyone's right to healthcare.
3: Well, we appreciate the fact that you all are leading
6: Thank
3: this fight.
6: You.
3: We'll continue the
6: very
3: conversation
6: much.
3: On Friday and hopefully make progress.
6: We've been
3: Thank
6: speaking
3: you all.
6: With Teddy
8: Thank
6: Walker, founder of Protect Trans Future, civil rights attorney Alejandra Caraballo, and Ginger Giles, the mother of a trans child who had to wait a very long time to get necessary care. Coming up for this quick break, Katie Sierra Harity is from the Trustees of Reservations. Is going to talk to us about El Nino, a ballot question on conservation and Trump going after endangered species. I'm Marjorie Egan. He's Jim Browdy. 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

0: Francesca Gino was one of Harvard's most prominent professors. 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
0: I'm Kurt Carapezza. 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
4: 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Marjorie Egan, Jim Browdy. We're back here tomorrow. Andrew Cabral's in for me. Marjorie will be here. And let's see how tough her questioning is of the guy she praises behind his back. Governor Andy Beshear, governor of Kentucky, will zoom into the show. And again, as John King, what did John King say yesterday? He's running for president until he's not.
5: That's right. He appears to be running for president.
4: Thursday and Friday, we're going to be broadcasting out of NEPM studios in Springfield for our broadcast there. We're going to the Big E. Among our guests will be Rachel Maddow and the Attorney General. We'll continue the conversation we just continued now. We usually time the appearance of our next guest to coincide with summer greenhead season. But as the hours... She's getting nervous, I can tell. But as the hours run down on summer, in fact, it's over tonight at 8:02 or something, which is horrible.
5: It is horrible.
4: We thought we'd get her on again. Joining us now at the BPL desk is Katie Theoharides. Katie is the president and CEO of the Trustees of Reservations. Katie, it's great to see you. Thanks for being here.
5: Thank you for having me.
4: Our pleasure.
5: Okay, so Trump and the environment, it just gets me so upset. Let's start with the terrible news. What's he done lately that has been awful for conservation of the environment and the endangered species?
6: Yeah, well, this is the most anti-nature president we've ever had. And the thing about conservation is, for all of its existence, it's really been a bipartisan issue. You know, Teddy Roosevelt created the National Park System. We've been protecting land across the country, taking care of endangered species, making sure we have clean water across federal administrations. Right now, 86 million acres of federal land have had protections rolled back. That means there are extractive uses on the land, timbering, mining. They're trying to rescind the roadless rule. And there have been significant changes gutting to the Endangered Species Act, which means that you can no longer count something that indirectly harms an endangered species as a take. And that's
4: Can we just stay on that a second?
6: Yeah.
4: This is unbelievable.
6: Yeah.
4: Meaning, under the current endangered species thing, if you end up killing zillions of birds while you're doing a development, you're in big trouble.
6: Yes.
4: Now, as long as you're able to credibly say, incredibly is in quotes, I didn't know, it was not intentional that when I built that building, I killed 4 million salamanders and whatever,
6: right,
4: they can get away with it. That's what the state of affairs
6: will
4: be.
6: That is the state of the affairs, and it's ridiculous. Protecting species habitat is really what matters for wildlife and plants.
5: And then the other thing, you know, everybody loves trees.
6: Yeah.
5: Old growth trees. I think people do.
4: Don't you remember yelling at Marty? Didn't you yell at Marty Walsh when he was cutting down
5: Melnia
4: trees?
5: Cass Boulevard. They're going to chop down all those trees. And
6: I
5: guess what?
6: They didn't chop them down.
5: That is right.
4: Marjorie.
5: We get action here, Jim.
6: Someone has to speak for the trees.
5: Someone has to speak for the trees. Where did I read that? Dr. Seuss, I believe.
4: The Lorax. Where did I read that?
5: So anyway, what has he done to old growth trees?
6: I haven't been following the old growth trees issues, but there's timbering everywhere right now.
5: He's not going to protect them.
6: He's not going to protect them.
5: It's the bottom line, which is so good for the environment.
6: Yeah, you cannot replace old growth forests.
5: 150 years old.
4: Can we do one more Trump thing, and then we got to move on from him because it's
6: giving
4: me a headache.
6: Well, let's talk about the good stuff that's going on
4: in our
6: state.
4: Well, we're
6: going
4: to do good, but one more thing. El Nino is rearing it's rearing at something, and obviously there's a climate element. What are we talking about here, and what's the potential impact?
6: So this is a super, super El Nino year, and what that means is things like heavy storm events, heavy rain, precipitation, will be much more common across the state. In years when it was colder, we might have gotten a really snowy winter like we had last winter, which was great for those of us who have outdoor recreation centers. We run cross-country ski centers across the state. This year, it looks like it's going to be a lot of rain and ice and just heavy, wet weather.
5: Oh.
6: Not ideal.
5: Oh.
6: Not ideal.
4: Obviously, you haven't heard the climate change is a hoax. Okay, so Katie Theoharides, you are wearing a button if people are not watching on YouTube. What does the button say and why are you wearing it?
6: It says yes on question six, and this is because for the first time, Nature is on the ballot in November, and this initiative would dedicate an existing sales tax, a portion of an existing sales tax, on outdoor recreation gear, sporting equipment, to protect nature and conserve land, protect environmental justice, green space and environmental justice communities, protect clean water, protect our air, and protect wildlife. And for a state in which so much is done to protect our environment, we are still so far behind. So less than 1% of our budget annually from the state goes to protecting the environment. This increase would represent 0.16 of the overall state budget.
4: So let me ask the dumbest question of the month. Why did the legislature not just pass this if it's such a great idea, which they have the ability to do unless it's a proposed constitutional amendment? Any proposed law change on the ballot, the legislature has an opportunity to pass. Why didn't they do that?
6: Well, I think a couple of things. Climate work, conservation work, it's always the last funded and the first to get cut. It's not high on people's radars, even though this is the only planet we live on. But in terms of the legislature, we saw a lot of great support. We had legislative champions who were pushing this forward. We started doing polling on this effort, and we saw it was polling above 60%.
5: Wow.
6: And getting it onto the ballot to make it move more quickly was the goal here. I've seen from my own experience that money bills, so-called money bills, take a long time to get to
4: the legislature. So we're going to, in October, as we do every cycle, we'll be doing debates on all 9 ballot questions, including this one. Who's opposing this thing?
6: No one right now.
4: Okay, so let me tell you what my 2 concerns are, even though the concept I love and you'll hopefully blow them away. One, as I learned when I used to do ballot campaigns, and I'm sure you know as well as I, you can't force the legislature, under the Article 48 of the Constitution, can't force them to appropriate money. You can write, and I assume your language is subject to appropriation. So if the legislature didn't act to do this to begin with, why do you think, even if this thing passes, that they'll appropriate the money come enactment time?
6: Well, we think there's strong support in the legislature to do this.
4: Okay.
6: And we also think this benefits every city and town across the Commonwealth that doesn't have the municipal budget to fund conservation, to protect their parks, to invest in communities, urban gardens, all of the, there's a whole suite of things this can cover. Most municipalities don't have that access to that kind of funding, and we think they will also advocate for it. And then 100 organizations across the Commonwealth are supporting it. And so if we think if this passes with a majority, the legislature will both be inclined to appropriate it, and many people will hold them accountable.
4: Okay, my last concern, and then we can move on. Again, this is question 6, and all of you should have gotten the Red Book, the terrific thing that is published by the Secretary of State.
6: They didn't do a great job.
5: Oh, they didn't? Really?
4: On your question?
6: On our question,
4: Tell us why.
6: Well, there wasn't an opposition to it, so the Secretary of State's office wrote the opposition.
4: And
6: it just, it's a very wonky, legalistic, both writing of the ballot question and sort of a characterization of the response to it. So, you know, this, the end of the day, it's about protecting the only planet we have.
4: And we're going to have Evan Horowitz
5: next week
4: from Monday from Tufts.
5: I'm flummoxed in the booth there.
6: The language is hard to understand,
5: yeah,
6: so we're worried.
5: That's the problem.
6: And so we're trying to use word of mouth to get people out talking about what this actually means, that it doesn't increase taxes, and that it really will be a benefit to all communities all across the
4: state.
6: Which
4: is my last concern, not benefit to every community, the tax thing.
6: Yep.
4: You're not raising taxes, which obviously makes it very appealing to people who have concern, particularly in tough economic times. But I'll give you a hint if you're the person in the debate or whoever is. One of our questions is going to be, okay, the 100 million, I'm picking a number,
6: yep,
4: but let's assume it's 100 million,
6: yep,
4: that's going to go to these wonderful goals that I hope everybody shares, is going to come out of something. what are you going to do for the what had been the recipients of the $100 million of sales tax money until the day your thing passed? What do you do with that?
6: I think it's a fair question, and there's always limited tax dollars. I think one of the things we've really undervalued as a state is protecting the environment, and the fact that protecting the environment is actually one of our strongest tools for public health, for kids and communities. There's a number for every dollar you spend proactively on nature-based solutions, so protecting floodplains, protecting land, you save $6 in hazard mitigation money after storms. So just even the municipal budgets that are affected by things like storms and ongoing challenges with infrastructure will benefit from these investments.
4: Okay, we're going to spend a lot of time on question six in the future, but thanks for introducing it to us.
6: Please vote.
5: We're talking to
6: yes.
5: Katie Theoharides, President and CEO of the Trustees of Reservations. So I read this story a few days back about Dover Westwood managing to preserve this huge piece of land out there. They're larger than New York City Central Park. At the same time, I'm thinking Dover and Westwood are very lovely communities, big lots, big houses. How does this run, or does this run up against the overwhelming shortage of houses in Massachusetts? I mean, some might say, why don't we put some houses there?
6: Well, so I'll tell you about this specific example, but our philosophy is that conservation and housing actually can go quite well together, and it's really all about planning. So how do you locate the housing near transit, in dense area, you know, in areas where you can do dense housing? How do you make sure that there's not necessarily minimum lot sizes where you have these really big lots with one house on them?
5: Yeah.
6: So we think a lot about land use policy, and in fact, we even try to allow some of the land we've protected to have limited development on it if there's an interested partner. In this case, in Westwood, this is the largest conservation restriction in the state. That's an easement. So land that is still privately held, but the development rights have been removed forever. And the private owner in this case is Hale Education Center. It's a kids' summer camp. It's a place that has, for years, connected kids and adults to nature. It has wonderful swimming. It's a wonderful community resource. So many people reached out to us when we were working on this and said, hey, I grew up going here. It was transformative in my childhood. It's connected me to nature. And so this was a great opportunity for us to work with Hale and permanently protect that land. So no matter what happens into the future, this will always be dedicated conservation.
5: I think I read at Hampshire College that you are doing something with the land up there vis-a-vis housing. So what's happening there?
6: Well, Hampshire, unfortunately, is going out of business. And it's one of the things we're seeing more frequently. This moment, we believe, is the last opportunity for these large tracts of land. They're turning over for all different reasons. And some of it includes colleges that are facing difficult financial circumstances. We've put in an offer for Hampshire. We're waiting to hear if they're interested in us protecting 400 acres of the 800 acres of land that's out there. So part of it is a campus, and part of it is beautiful farmland with real value for the community and real value for wildlife. And there are great housing opportunities out there as well. And Amherst desperately needs housing.
4: So, you know what I failed to ask you? Let's go back to question six for a second. Do Healy and Minogue, Democrat, obviously the incumbent and the Republican challenger, where are they on question six?
6: Well, just 2 weeks ago, we were able to stand with Governor Healy, and she gave her full-throated endorsement. This is the only ballot initiative she's endorsed.
4: What about Mike Minogue? Well, actually, she endorsed the one with us.
6: Oh, did she know?
4: About disclosure, whatever.
5: Public records?
4: Public records thing. Yeah,
6: I'm not
4: but
6: felling.
4: I'm sorry. So it's fine.
6: Yeah.
4: What about Minogue?
6: Yeah, we have not spoken to him about this.
4: How about, there was a former Republican governor, I can't remember his name, very tall. Did you know?
6: I did know him.
4: She worked for Charlie Baker, for those who don't know. Where's Baker on this?
6: I haven't talked to him about it yet, but he's on my call sheet.
4: I'd call him soon if
6: I
4: were you.
6: Yes, definitely.
5: Yeah, he's dealing with all the mess in the college sports,
6: he's busy,
5: right?
6: But I'll tell you something. During COVID, he got really into walking in the Lynn Woods near his home.
4: Is that true?
5: Oh.
6: Yes, and he became a really dedicated get outside and go for a walk to clear your head. Very supportive of parks and open space across the state.
4: So let us know when he decides.
6: I'll let you know.
5: It is kind of a problem. Jim never leaves his block in Cambridge. He's kind of a home kind of guy. I don't get out that much.
4: I go to my yard from time to time.
5: He goes to his yard.
4: I do.
5: But you know, when you do get out of here and you go someplace else, it's embarrassing, humiliating. That took me this long to discover the Minuteman Trail.
6: Oh, yes.
5: Oh,
6: I love
5: my
6: the Minuteman
5: God.
6: Trail.
5: It's great.
6: It's great.
5: I mean, and it's just so peaceful, and you can just ride bikes or do the strollers with the babies. It's
6: well, and that, and I've been swimming in Walden Pond in the morning. There's a whole group of people who do open water swimming. And just the idea that that's open to everyone, that you can bike on the Minuteman Trail, that there's new bike paths coming in across the city, this is all part of what that funding.
5: That's
4: how
5: right.
4: do you feel about the bottom of Walden Pond, though?
6: It's I mean, deep.
4: That mushy stuff when you're walking in, that doesn't bother you.
6: Me. Doesn't bother. Okay.
4: So before we find out about fall program, we have a few minutes. I know you never like this discussion. How were the Greenheads this year?
6: They were not bad this year.
4: Why is that?
6: It was a dry year. It was a dry year, and I think the wind kept them off. I mean, they're the Greenheads are really bad for a 1 to 2 week period in July, and they were there. If you get a breeze coming in from the ocean, you're good. If the breeze comes in from the...
4: They bother you or they don't bother
6: they
4: you?
6: They do. I mean...
4: When they're as
6: so
4: big as a pigeon.
6: When they're as big
4: really
6: as a... Yeah.
4: Is,
5: yeah.
6: Really,
5: what do people do? Do they sit there with all their clothes on to try to avoid the greenheads? What do?
6: They run into the water. we sell a locally made bug spray that is decently effective.
5: Yeah.
6: But we do warn people at the gate. You know, this is the greenhead time of year. And then the rest of the summer is
4: Katie
6: fine.
4: Is looking at me, if you're not watching on YouTube, like, I cannot believe this guy
6: I mean, it's
4: me
6: not even summer anymore.
4: Stupid greenhead question. Okay, before you go, what's on the fall programming front for the trustees?
6: Well, great stuff on the fall programming front. We have pumpkins coming up, which is a pumpkin show at Nam Kig out in the Berkshires, and then Long Hill in Beverly. That starts October 1st. We have farm days at Appleton Farm in Ipswich and Powisset Farm in Dover. And then we go right into our winter lights season with light shows in the Berkshires and Eastern Massachusetts.
5: And
6: as
5: people
6: well.
5: Can find all this out at your website, which is
6: www.trustees.org. The trustees.
5: The trustees.
6: I always forget that.
4: Three
6: org.
4: W's.
6: Yes.
5: Okay.
6: Yes.
5: Thank you very
4: Katie,
5: much for coming in,
4: Katie.
6: Great to see you
4: well.
6: As always.
4: Good luck.
6: All right.
5: We've been speaking with Katie Theoharides, President and CEO of the Trustees of Reservations, and thanks again, Katie, for coming in. We say goodbye to those of you listening on NEPM, but be sure to tune in to the fabulous 413 starting at 3 this afternoon, and Jim and I and the whole gang are going to be up at the NEPM studios broadcasting Thursday and Friday. We're really excited about that. The show keeps going here in Boston. Coming up after this quick break, filmmaker Sarah Botstein and Embrace Boston's Imari Paris Jeffries on an event that's going to happen here at the Boston Public Library. I'm Marjorie Egan. He's Jim Browder. 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
5: 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We're going to be back here tomorrow. Andrea Cabral is in for

0: We invited all of the constitutional officers to debate here who had not had other debates scheduled. And in the first, in our experience, we've been on the air 27 years or something.
1: God.
0: The Democratic incumbents, Secretary of State, Attorney General, and the Treasurer, have all refused to debate their Republican opponent,
1: yeah.
0: Which I find to be abhorrent. But nevertheless, the only reason those are not scheduled, we have a Lieutenant Governor debate scheduled, others at GBH have a gubernatorial debate, obviously the Senate debates were involved in too, but those three officeholders who refused to debate, if you would like to hear the three of them debate their Republican opponents, we hope you'll reach out to them. Secretary of State, AG, and Treasurer. Sarah Botstein is a brilliant filmmaker who has worked with documentarian Ken Burns for nearly 30 years as part of Florentine Films. Most recently, she produced and co-directed The American Revolution. As part of the Boston Public Library Lowell Lecture Series, she's joining Embrace Boston CEO Mary Paris Jeffries in conversation this evening. Talk about historical filmmaking and the revolutionary techniques she uses to bring history to life. You go to, this website is ridiculous. Just Google the thing. Can you give us a better thing to Google than this ridiculous website? To register, it starts at 6 p.m. I'll give you the website in a minute. Produced in partnership with GBH and PBS. I hope every one of you have seen all 12 hours, but regardless, here's a little tiny clip from The American Revolution, available online at pbs.org.
2: From a small spark kindled in America, a flame has arisen, not to be extinguished. Without consuming, it winds its progress from nation to nation and conquers by a silent operation.
0: Mari and Sarah, it's great to see you again. Thanks so much for being back.
3: Great
1: yeah.
3: to see you.
1: Okay, so let's start with you, Sarah. Elaborate on what Jim said. What are people going to hear and see tonight?
4: We made a special reel for those of you who haven't seen the 12 hours and six parts that sort of focuses on how important Boston was, some of the themes that I think are resonant today that we wouldn't have imagined would be so resonant when we started to make the film 10 years ago, and a little taste of how we end the series, which hopefully will give people inspiration to go and vote in November.
0: Before we find out what Amari's role in all this is, you said, relevant to today. I listened to the last time you and Ken were on, and the quote I got from you says, "We don't let current events influence production." I'm sure I asked you this then, but I can't remember. How do you not, even if that's your intent, how can you not when the world's imploding like this?
4: I've talked a lot about this. I don't want to sound naive and say we're not making a film in a moment. We're obviously making a film in a 10-year period of time where the world around us was necessarily changing in every way we could possibly have imagined on the one hand. And on the other hand, we really do try to shut that noise out, because if we were distracted by finding the relevant connections every minute, we would kind of make a messy film. So we work with an enormously dedicated group of historians, scholars, advisors, writers, and we really focus on getting the history right in terms of what happened, where people went, what was the war, what was happening in Philadelphia, what was happening in London, what was happening in France, and how did the war, the military narrative and the political narrative kind of come together, and it's a great, unlikely underdog story that we won, and what is our responsibility 250 years later? So I do mean that we try to just focus on the history, and then every time a film comes out, the way it's relevant and the questions people have and the way the country feels about that subject is a big surprise.
1: What's your role in this whole thing, Amari? What are you doing?
5: Well, we had a planning session, and as we were talking, I was I'm moderating the fireside chat, and I was trying to decide if I were going to be Oprah Winfrey or Maury Povich in the matter. And
0: oh
5: so,
0: my God! What a
5: founding
0: choice.
5: Fathers, you are not the father in this, and so Sarah gave me the look on the Zoom screen. So I'm going to decide in the moment based on how the audience is responding, but if you hadn't had a chance to watch, like you said, all 12, it is one of the most fascinating takes all of us have had an opportunity growing up in this country to learn about the history of where we come from, and it's so timely as we're celebrating this semi-quincentennial to have this come out, to have us examine what it means to be American in this time where we are having difficult conversations during the

0: quincentennial.
1: You know, one of the things I love, this was in the Hollywood Reporter, they were talking about the American Revolution and said that, that we sometimes think this was a tidy, unanimous march toward independence, but it wasn't. It was messy and agonizing and a lot of contradictions. And Ken Burns was quoted as saying, you know, people have to ask themselves, would they have been willing to give your life for this idea that was untested in human history, or kill somebody in defense of that idea? And I really thought of that in terms of right now. I mean, not necessarily giving your life, but we have been...
2: Well, some have.
1: But I think in general, we have, especially powerful institutions, have been afraid to stand up for what you think of as American values.
3: Well, I don't think we have a consensus as to what American values are in one sense. I think in another sense, we have done a disservice to history by whitewashing the American Revolution and forgetting that it was a very brutal, bloody, very scary 18th century war that took basically a decade, and it was a nail biter. So I think what we ask people to fight and die for, what those principles are, what those questions are, the promise that is embedded, as flawed as it was in 1776 in our Declaration of Independence, are pretty inspiring revolutionary ideas. And they took their own form in the over the course of the war, and they've obviously taken a form in the last 250 years. That is, you know, you could argue that it wasn't until 1965 that we had an election that was representative of our populace. So we're a very young country.
2: You know, Sarah, I am optimistic about nothing, ever. So I just wanted to create that context. I think I read, I don't know, 3 months ago, that was this the highest rated thing you and Ken have ever done, or one of the highest
3: rated? It's definitely very highly rated. I'm not sure anything touches his film that came out almost 40 years ago on the history of the Civil War.
2: Okay.
3: But
2: yeah.
3: Our big,
2: so,
3: that just transformed public television.
2: Can I read something good without too much of a stretch into the fact that there was such a colossal level of interest in this?
3: Here's what, there was a huge, huge interest in the series. I think some statistics says that 1 out of 10 Americans touched the film in some way. And we spent 18 months traveling the country from San Francisco to Texas to Atlanta to here. And we said the same thing and talked the same way everywhere we went. And it was very encouraging and kind of inspiring for us to see how interested people are in very complicated good history, how we could never have anticipated the desire to support public television and public media in all kinds of communities and all kinds of places. People are interested in our past to help us navigate where we are right now.
2: What did you take away from watching this?
0: Well, you know, when I'm 53 years old, and when I think about the bicentennial and think about what we people who were my age did as children and folks in school, there were traditions and habits. We drew and we colored and we painted things in classrooms to celebrate what it meant to be an American in the bicentennial. I hope that the series of films is our archive for children and adults to bring forward. This is our best record for this moment in time. There wasn't the type of celebration, or it didn't seem to me the type of celebration and hoopla that we had in 1776. I think this was the representation of that.
2: Also, the other beauty of this, I know everybody knows this, you profiled and spoke about people and powerful, ordinary people who most of us never heard of.
1: Children.
2: Who are not the same old white guys that we read about. And that, to me, was so inspiring and embarrassing at the same time that we knew so little. We're talking to Sarah Botstein. She and Amari Paris Jeffries, who's also here, are going to be at the library tonight at 6 o'clock. If you Google, thank you, BPL Lowell Lecture Series. I repeat, BPL Lowell Lecture Series. No slashes or any of that crap. Just go for it. You'll be able to register, get tickets, do the whole thing.
1: You know, speaking of old white guys, you know, I think when I first knew you, Amari, it was all the excitement about the Embrace Boston, the statue of Coretta King and Martin Luther King up in, on the Common there. Is that the Common? Yeah, that's the Common. That's not the Boston Public Garden. And, you know, the honorees, African-American honorees that had contributed their names. And it was a very hopeful time, even though it was you know, we've just come out of the pandemic, et cetera. And now, you know, we've got a president that's really trying to whitewash and erase our history here. I mean, this has been, I would think, difficult.
0: We're in a difficult moment, but I will say Embrace has put down 20 objects since that time. Last year, in collaboration with another group in Great Barrington, we put down a W.E.B. Du Bois monument.
1: Great.
0: Du Bois' hometown. We put down 20 markers throughout Boston in collaboration with nonprofits and organizations in under-recognized locations. And so we are still doing the work of memorializing under-recognized sites throughout the state. And so the work continues. We're ready for after the moment. And I think if anything that this film demonstrated is that there are ebbs and flows in American democracy. Yeah. And so what comes up must go down. The arc of the moral arc of justice bends. And so we are continuing to bend. And so we have to bend with these objects. We have to bend with these monuments.
2: Well, you know, let's talk about a little bending, which I would describe as worse than bending. Considering what you have done for decades with your life, Sarah, a few weeks ago, which almost made our heads explode, and I'm speaking for Marjorie, when this aircraft carrier that was named for a black military person, Doris Miller, well, let's change it to Donald Trump, why not? And then Lonnie Bush III resigns as head of the Smithsonian shortly after Donald Trump decides there have to be signs outside, part of his, quote, restoring trust in the Smithsonian, alerting visitors that there's an ideological bias and inaccurate portrayals of U.S. history at the most important history place in the United States of America. How worried are you, if you are, about the impact of all this racism and deranged erasure post-January of 29? Because we have a lot of people on here that act like the switch is just going to be turned back on in January of 29, and it's not. How worried are you?
3: I mean, I'm a mom of two children. We work in the public television universe partially because all of our films live on in the classroom. We are dedicated to telling good history. Good history isn't easy history. Good history is tough history. Tough history teaches us to make a better, brighter future. I deeply believe that. I think that we have to push against any notion that you should not have real history taught, that you shouldn't have different versions of history taught, that you shouldn't debate and have students become critical thinkers from a very young age, that you should not fight against, you know, even teaching children some kind of new form of media literacy. We talk about this a lot. What is that image? Who's giving it to you? Who filmed it? Is it accurate? Can you actually tell that that image was taken and is what it is? I think we owe it to our children to tell good history and try to win that argument with good work.
2: You do a lot of education stuff too. We've been to a bunch of your things. What are you doing to try to counter this erasing kind of thing that Donald Trump is doing?
0: Yeah, we honored Secretary Bunch last year at our annual MLK event, and so he is a friend. You know, I text him all the time and check in on him. You know, public memory is the work of Embrace. Monuments and memorials act as analog cookies in the same way that digital cookies work in the background to convince you to buy shoes. Monuments do the same, and I think that is why the administration is trying to build this ballroom. That is why the administration is trying to build this arc, because these monuments work in perpetuity. They work whether people realize that they are conveying a story or not. The Confederate monuments are telling a story in the way that, you know, we are living that story. And so the more that we can think about the impact of film, media, physical monuments, the built environment as storytelling mechanisms. We got to continue that role, and that is, you know, one of the things that Embrace is doing. That's the thing that Sarah is doing in her work, and that's the role of you as truth tellers. And so we have to support journalism, we have to support filmmakers, we have to support people who work in architecture.
2: You know, I'm glad you mentioned, you touched on this, but by the way, can you just briefly, Sarah, tell people about the education stuff you do within PBS to complement the incredible films you guys make?
3: Yeah, I mean, we always have educational materials since I went to work for Ken in the late 90s, and we had a story, made a big film in the history of jazz music, and I remember the old-fashioned analog way we would work with teachers to create lesson plans, and now we got the largest grant in the history of public television from the Kern Family Foundation, millions of dollars to accompany the series, and while we were editing the show, worked with teachers from across the country. There's over 30 lesson plans from elementary to high school, and then a whole bunch of kind of civically minded, engaged adults and college students, and breaking the film up into different themes, ideas, people, talking about, you know, the famous white guys we all know about, the people you haven't heard of, how the American Revolution is not just a war about taxes and representation that took place in Lexington and Concord, but a land, you know, a story of land, a story of race, a story of what happened to women's lives. It's a, we're a big complicated country, we were from our founding.
2: Say one more time what you're showing tonight, in addition to speaking. What are you showing?
3: We're showing a half an hour reel, some scenes that really deal with what happened regionally, but then big themes in the film that I think are worth us spending some time talking about.
2: Fabulous.
1: Okay, you were making fun of the website before, but Amari, tell us your website. You mentioned people, you've got these monuments around the city so people can go look and find out about them. What's the website?
0: So they should check out embraceboston.org or everyone250.org. And so people should know we are on the eve of Boston's 400th anniversary of the city.
1: Yeah.
0: And so, you know, our city has an opportunity to build up. And so everything that we didn't do for our country's 250, we have an opportunity to do that in Boston. So the education, the spirit, the camaraderie that our city is known for. Boston punches above its weight class, and so what Boston does, the country follows. And so I'm looking forward to what we're going to do in our city. And so everyone250.org and embraceboston.org.
2: See, those are websites.
1: Okay.
2: That normal people
1: what
2: can
1: website
2: remember.
0: David Leonard is in the audience giving us
2: David's
0: googly, yeah, he's giving us googly
2: too,
0: eyes.
2: I didn't see you, sorry. David, who runs this place and is our host, is going to be part of the operation tonight, too.
1: Okay, we've been speaking with filmmaker Sarah Boston and Embrace Boston CEO Amari Paris.
2: It's great to see you.
1: Beth Paris Jeffries. 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
2: Well, it's not a website. They Google BPL Lowell Lecture Series,
1: okay,
2: and they'll find out everything they need to know.
1: Thank you very much. And embraceboston.org find out everything you need to know about what Embrace Boston is doing. After this quick break,
2: good to see you both.
1: A free 5-day dance festival is about to hit the Boston streets.
2: Wow.
1: We're going to talk with the organizer and instructor next. I'm Marjorie Egan. He's Jim Browdy. 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

0: I'm Edgar B. Herwick III, today on the Curiosity Desk, with the ever-constant allure of those glowing, pinging TikTok machines in their pockets, it is no wonder that today's teenagers are not reading at the levels they used to. 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And surprisingly, the answer is not fairy smut. 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
3: 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Back here tomorrow, Governor Andy Beshear. I won't be here. Andrea Carell sitting in for me. Marjorie will be here. Governor Andy Beshear from Kentucky will zoom in Thursday and Friday. Our whole team is out in Western Mass. We're broadcasting from many PM studios. Among our guests will be an hour of the Attorney General taking our questions and yours. Rachel Maddow from MS Now, who lives out there, will join us as well. So I was talking about my negative qualities. We're going to spend the next few minutes talking about free and fun.
4: Yes.
3: Starting tomorrow, a free 5-day public dance festival kicks off at Dewey Square Park on the Rose Kennedy Greenway. It's called Let's Dance Boston. 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We're joined now at the library desk by Vivo Performing Arts CEO and President Thor Steingraver and Angie Dickerson. Angie is the Creative Director and Operations Manager for Boston Rhythm Riders. She's teaching a soul line dancing class. She'll explain that in a minute for Let's Dance Boston this week. Thor, Angie, it's great to have you both. Thanks for being here.
5: Thanks, Jim.
4: Yeah, I think this is a fantastic idea. But let's start with you, Thor, though. Expand what Jim said about Vivo. What is it?
5: Vivo Performing Arts is in its 88th year, believe it or not, but the name is only 1 year old.
4: We were
5: a Celebrity Series of Boston going back to 1938 with over 100 performances per year at Symphony Hall, Jordan Hall, Berkeley Hall, and so many other places. And last year we changed our name to reflect all the really exciting things we do that are more than just celebrities, more than just household names, right?
4: Okay.
5: I think this example of the 5-day free outdoor dance festival is exactly why we should be called Vivo. So, yeah, new name, but not a new organization.
3: People generally change the name to get away from the bill collectors. That had nothing to do with it.
5: All of our bills are paid, Jim. They're all paid.
3: Okay, fine.
5: Good.
3: What is Let's Dance Boston before we find one of the participants in Let's Dance Boston? What is it?
5: Let's Dance Boston is in its fourth time around with this organization, dating back to 2015. It's an outdoor free dance festival. It's four nights and one afternoon. As you said, it's outdoor on the Rose Kennedy Parkway. And what's cool about it is it's five different dance forms, like salsa, Lindy Hop, soul line dancing.
3: Each day. Look at Angie moving as you're talking, I should
5: say. Angie can only move. She can only move.
3: Go ahead, I'm sorry.
5: It's good. So five different dance forms with five, you know, the music that goes with those dance forms. And all the music is live music. And what's really great for people who are amateurs or kind of, you know, maybe a little trepidatious, I don't know how to Lindy Hop, for example, there's a 45-minute lesson for everybody.
4: Love that.
5: And then the lesson ends and the band kicks in and then everybody just has a chance
3: for
5: to dance.
3: For each dance form, there's a 45-minute lesson before.
5: Yeah, and Angie's responsible for soul line dancing.
3: And I failed to mention, it's 23rd to 27th, I failed to mention the
5: tomorrow, dates. Tomorrow, Wednesday through Sunday, 6 p.m. each evening, Wednesday through Saturday. Sunday's in the afternoon at 3 p.m.
3: Great.
4: So, okay. So people come down and they get, if they're intimidated, they feel funny, they can get a little lesson beforehand, then they just go out and hit the dance floor.
6: Absolutely.
4: And we're hoping to get hundreds of people doing the same dance at the same time.
6: Yes.
5: Thousands.
3: Tell us about Boston
6: Let's
3: Rhythm Riders. Who
6: wow.
3: are they? What
6: so
3: are
6: Boston
3: they?
6: Rhythm Riders, we're over 20 years. We'll be celebrating 20 years in April. So I'm excited about that. We use line dancing and movement as medicine, right? A way to keep people moving. Especially if you've been stagnant for a while. Mm-hmm. We partner up with American Cancer Society, and we found out that over 70% of cancer survivors during and before and after treatment don't get enough movement and looking for non-traditional ways to start moving again. And line dancing has been a great pathway.
3: So you literally meant health.
6: Absolutely, yes. And then we partnered up with Alzheimer's Massachusetts. We found out that due to them, 76% prevention rate line dancing, early signs of Alzheimer's and dementia compared to other art forms and crossword puzzles. Yeah.
3: That's amazing. Like, and my understanding is even if you have 11 left feet, you're show up.
6: You can show up.
3: What if you don't have a partner?
6: That you don't need a partner.
3: Just
6: the
3: show
6: dance
3: up.
6: Floor is your
3: show
6: partner.
3: Up.
4: That's right.
6: Absolutely.
3: That's a good line.
4: And plus,
3: yes.
4: Plus there's going to be food and drinks.
6: Food and drinks. Absolutely.
4: And sodas or beer. What's the beer place? The brewery's going to be there, right?
6: Yes.
4: Yeah.
6: That's going to be.
3: We don't call it a beer place. We actually.
4: I should give the name. Night shift on the Greenway.
5: Night shift on the Greenway.
4: Excuse me.
5: The beer place.
4: The beer place, yeah.
3: For some of the great videos, I spend much too much time watching TikTok videos.
6: Okay.
3: As we said. Some, among my favorites are mass dance scenes around the world.
6: Yes.
3: Is this done in other let me go to you. Or is this done elsewhere?
6: No. Absolutely. All over the world. We travel and we do line dance.
3: You do?
6: Yes.
3: Like, tell us some of the places you've been.
6: So, I'm going to give you an example. My first line dance workshop trip, road trip we went on from Boston to Atlanta, we met so many different line dance instructors from all over the world, right? And so, the hotel was so amazed by us that they let us use the downstairs of the basement of the hotel. We danced until 6 in the morning.
3: So
6: that's when all of the line dance instructors, hey, let me teach you my dance. Hey, I'm going to teach you my dance. And we come back to where we live and we teach the dances.
3: What's the demographic of who shows up? You said this is the third iteration?
5: Fourth time. Yeah.
3: Well, historically, who shows up?
5: The thing that's great about these opportunities to participate is a whole different group of people show up because people want to be on their feet. They want to meet their community, their neighbors. They want to bring friends, work colleagues. So we get a little bit of everything. And that's really the point, right?
4: I saw this in Brooklyn a couple of years ago.
6: Okay.
4: We were going out to dinner with my kids and all of a sudden we came around the corner and there were thousands of people. They were doing the hustle gym. Jim is really good at the hustle.
3: Oh, yeah, I'm really
4: Gave a little
3: good
4: demonstration. But it was great.
3: Believe me, I have all those. I really
4: well,
3: do.
4: It didn't matter when there's a big crowd like that. You just bop into the music,
6: Absolutely. And
4: it's great.
6: Absolutely.
4: And the stars are out, and the music is blasting,
6: it's
4: and it's just a great
6: It's a beautiful
4: thing.
6: Moment.
3: You
6: it's
3: know, beyond physical health, I mean, obviously, there is in a time that is a total disaster, I mean, there's obviously a mental health aspect to this, too, right?
5: And I'm going to call it a social health aspect.
3: That's
5: too.
3: Better.
5: You know,
3: I like that.
5: People being in a positive environment with other people doing things that are fun. That's important, and I think music and dance combined, and not just watching it but participating in it, that's the way to go.
3: So my understanding is, well, Thor one more time gives us all the details. You're going to join some friends of yours over here and going to give us a little sense of what we're going to see.
6: Do
3: you want to introduce them or do you just
6: definitely. So we have some of my warriors and victorious cancer survivors and thrivers over there. I see Miss Deborah, I see Musu, I see Miss Audrey, I see Miss Robin and Tanya.
3: Yeah. Hey, let's hear it.
6: Yes.
3: Okay, so you're going to join them? Or
6: yes,
3: just
6: I am. Absolutely.
3: Okay, so gently put that down. Thor, give us all the mechanics again before Angie and her friends here.
5: Sure, while they're starting to do the soul line dance, you know, that's Sunday what they're doing, Sunday at 3 p.m.
3: Okay. Sunday at 3. Okay.
4: Sunday at 3.
5: But, you know, 5 days, 4 evenings, 1 afternoon, 5 different instructors, 5 different live bands. All the instructors and all the bands are Boston-based artists, so it's also a great way for them to bring their community together. And, it's our fourth time around at Vivo Performing Arts.
3: Free.
4: Very important.
3: We love free.
4: Yeah, we love free.
3: Boston Rhythm Riders, here they are. Welcome, everybody.

0: Boston Rhythm Rider.
1: That was fantastic.
0: That was fabulous.
1: That was Angie Dickinson, creative director and operations manager for Boston Rhythm Riders Line Dancing to Flex by Cupid. 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Thank you so much
0: and
1: for
0: Angie
1: covering
0: and her
1: that.
0: People,
1: was great.
0: 3 o'clock Sunday, right?
1: Yes. 3 o'clock Sunday. 3 o'clock people.
0: That was
1: that's
0: great.
1: Right. Yeah, you guys are awesome. Thank you for
0: thank
1: coming
0: you
1: in.
0: All.
2: Thank you,
0: Jeff.
2: Yeah.
3: Yeah. Just meet us there. Beat us
1: absolutely.
3: There.
1: Absolutely. Coming up after this quick break, we're going to open the phone and text lines on whether you like a little silence or need a constant stream of noise, preferably 89.7, into your ears via headphones. Whether you're like Jim Browdy, listens to the radio all night long. I'm Marjorie Egan. He's Jim Browdy. 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
0: 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Back here tomorrow. I'm off. Andrew Cabral's in for me. Marjorie will be here with Governor Andy Beshear zooming in. He's the governor of Kentucky, considered a likely candidate for the Democratic nomination for president. Thursday and Friday, all of us are going to be out in Springfield going to the Big E, broadcasting from NEPM studios. Our guests will include the Attorney General for Ask the AG and MSNBC's Rachel Maddow. When I got home after a long day of interrupting Marjorie and mainlining CNN while I'm on the air, I usually decompress by calling Marjorie and watching CNN until I go to sleep. And then, this is true, sadly, GBH News is playing all night long in the background. Some might say I have trouble sitting with my own thoughts. That's one person's opinion. I need to be looking at some type of screen or listening to some kind of screed at all times. Silence to me is difficult. It turns out a growing number of people are like me. Increasingly, people need to have a podcast, YouTube video, TV show, something playing in the background so they can function enough to do laundry, cook dinner, whatever other mundane daily tasks they do. Then there's Marjorie, who revels in silent retreats days,
1: yep.
0: Which I don't get. The number's 877-301-8970. Our worlds are so stimulating already. Obama actually mentioned this last night in Salem. We're amusing ourselves to death that most of us can't just sit in silence anymore. At least I can't. Marjorie's this mindfulness thing or whatever. I mean, I don't mean to disparage it. You're just into it.
1: Yeah, okay.
0: Has been known to enjoy a walk in the woods every now and then. That's her. And our colleagues, Zoe and Maddie, I felt obligated to say this, require sensory deprivation after working BPR every day. They just lay on the hardwood floor in uninterrupted silence for a couple of minutes. Our number is 877-301-8970. Are you on team silence like Marjorie or team never like me at 877-301-8970? And by the way, this, let me be clear in advance. I'm not multitasking. You know, people call it, what's the line we read this morning? Toxic multitasking is the illusion
1: bad
0: of productivity.
1: For your brain.
0: I'm not trying to do two things at once.
1: Gives you brain
0: it's sort
1: fog.
0: Of like, it's background something, noise something, that I find to be comforting while I'm doing whatever it is I'm doing. And you revel. You really do love silence.
1: Well, I'm not perfect by any means. I mean, I love to listen to podcasts, and I've developed a bad habit. You know, when I was young, I used to be a long distance runner. When I was doing it, I didn't have anything. It was just, it was my head. And it was...
0: You were frowned upon, actually, if you had music or sound in your ears. It wasn't pure.
1: And now you see people that are out, if you go, you know, walk around a reservoir, wherever you go, a lot of people have what do you call them? Earbuds? Earbuds in their ears, and they're listening to something all the time. So I think it's become part of our life. That there was one of these stories says that we pick up our phone on an average of 155 times a day, 150 times a day. That's a lot of checking on our phone. And I think when you're not on the phone, you're checking for text, or you're just with your earbuds in your ears, constantly listening to something.
0: Okay, so you're sitting in your house at night and reading the material that our colleagues give us. It's quiet in your house other than
1: when I'm reading. You know why? Because it takes me three times as long to read it if I have something going on.
0: You don't have to listen to
1: background.
0: It. It's just there.
1: Well,
0: and also, you pick. You know,
1: that doesn't work for me.
0: When I come into the morning meeting, we have our morning meeting, obviously every morning before the show.
1: I say nothing.
0: It's called the morning meeting. That's not true. That's not true. Well, because you like silence. But what I say is
1: crickets.
0: I think I heard something on the radio or TV, and I'm not sure exactly. Well, but it's sort of, you know, by osmosis or something, it enters. But I don't think, I know what all the experts say, that I'm distracted from my primary task, but I don't think I am. I think I'm comforted by the surrounding sound and visuals that are all around me.
1: Well, you know? I think a lot of people are comforted by surrounding sound and visuals, but I think if you're trying to do something and concentrate, you just can't concentrate as well when you've got some people say classical music in the background, but even that is too much for me, and certainly TV and radio.
0: You know what I did today during
1: our
0: show?
1: Today, Jim?
0: I was listening to two other radio shows. They were fabulous.
1: Well,
0: I wasn't getting every detail.
1: Did you listen to the radio all night? You know, if you wake up, you get the radio
0: music
1: going.
0: Or the radio in the background.
1: So that you find that comforting, like at 3 o'clock in the morning, if you wake up.
0: If you do wake up, well, no. But even if you don't wake up, you're sort of. I don't know if this is scientifically provable. I'm sure it is or isn't. I think I actually take some of that in when you're sort of listening while you're asleep, aren't you, or are you? And by the way, people say it destroys your sleep. I sleep huge amounts of time. What is he laughing about? Why
1: you
0: is Jamie laughing at me?
1: Huge amounts of time. Everybody talks about it. So here's the thing.
0: Anonymous texter says, of course Jim loves hearing voices, his own above all others. Well, there's some truth. There's some small truth to that.
1: Yeah, and another texter says, team silence, not possible while in Jim's presence. So there you go. But they're talking about how we become dopamine addicts, that you have to go in. I mean, I think lots of times if you're nervous, like I remember when I lived in a first floor apartment when I was young, and I was nervous about being in a first floor apartment, someone's going to climb through the window or something like
0: that. Well, that's a different, that I totally.
1: Then I put the TV on, and I thought nothing bad could happen while I was watching the 11 o'clock news or something like that. But I think
0: worried about being kidnapped. That's
1: I'm on the second floor now.
0: Visuals.
1: I don't have to worry about it. But anyway, we become dopamine addicts, and it is not good for our brain. It impacts our ability to think clearly. Brain fog, as I said before, it also makes us very tired, stressed, and burned out. So it's not good to be doing all these things. But you know, on the other hand, it's okay if you want to multitask. You're doing something like, say, most people don't iron anymore because they don't get all cotton things anymore. But if you're in the summertime, you're ironing a cotton shirt or ironing a linen thing, that you can certainly, you know, watch TV or doing something when you're doing something like that, a mindless thing, or washing the dishes.
0: What I generally do is when I am ironing, I like to text Jamie nonstop. Is that by anonymous? We'll get to your calls in a second. Anonymous text says, 10 years ago, I offered my ex-wife $200 cash if she wouldn't speak all weekend. It didn't go over well. I wonder why. She wouldn't stop telling me what an a-hole I was. Well, actually, that's an appropriate response.
1: Listen to this. I gave up listening to music or podcasts when I go for my daily walks. The break from listening has been great for my nervous system. I think of it as my quiet time. I think that's so true. And you also work out things in your head when you're walking or running without anything in your ears. If you write for a living like I used to do, it helps you with your writer's block. It helps you plot things out in your life, problems in the family or whatever.
0: Let me ask you one last question, then I promise we'll get to the calls. Often when I call you later in the day or early evening, you're out for a walk, actually, mm-hmm. as you said. Are you listening to anything when you're out for a walk?
1: Well, it's sometimes I am and sometimes I'm not. I should not.
0: How do you decide? Whether, I know you're a big podcast person.
1: I look and see if there's a podcast that's relevant to something I'm talking about on the radio.
0: Really?
1: It's really going to help me. And I listen to the Pivot podcast. Ezra Klein, the guy from the New York Times, did a big thing on AI, how worried we should be, which is worried. Stuff that I need to know for work. So I tend to listen more than I should. I wish I were listening
0: less. Read
1: this
0: anonymous text and then we'll take calls.
1: I can't. I can't listen live usually, but I go on YouTube just to see what Jim is wearing and then go on with my day. If it's a nice shirt, my day goes well. You got a lot of compliments on your shirt the other day. Nothing, we haven't heard anything today.
0: It was a new one. Nothing today. It's not good news. Heather in a car, you were first. Well, what?
1: I was just going to say, listen, hold on 1 second. Terry in Connecticut says, when I go for a walk, I do wear earbuds, but I don't listen to anything. I just don't want anyone to talk to me.
0: That's pretty good.
1: Wow. There you go. That's Heather in the car. I'm sorry I interrupted you.
0: Hi, Heather.
2: Hi. Can you hear me?
0: Perfectly.
2: Mm-hmm. Okay, perfect. So I'm in the car on a road trip to Aspen.
0: Whoa.
2: And it's my third time doing this trip. I'm delivering dogs to their winter home.
1: Oh.
2: And I found on this trip, I expected to be listening to podcasts the whole time or, you know, on the phone. And it's been fascinating that I'm sitting in my own thoughts and I don't want to drive off the road, which is great. But I just found the silence pretty nice.
0: That's pretty great, actually.
1: Yeah.
0: So is that like a conscious decision to do that rather than playing some, or just happened?
2: No, you know, it was weird. I listened to only music, too. Uh-huh. I didn't listen to any podcasts, and I didn't realize it, Jim, until I got to Aspen last year.
0: That's unbelievable.
2: That it happened.
0: That's a great story. Heather, thanks for sharing that. We really appreciate it. 877-301-8970.
1: Yeah, that's a good point. You can certainly work out a lot of things in your head when you're listening to music. It's not, as long as it's something you're not singing along to.
0: You don't have your radio on all the time when you're driving?
1: No.
0: You don't?
1: No, I don't.
0: What do you do?
1: I sit there and...
0: I do what I do
1: at the morning meetings. I just say, Jim will take care of it.
0: You know, by the way, this is going to even ruin my already ruined reputation by you, I should say. You're a contributor to the morning meetings.
1: I am. Every 6 weeks.
0: You got bagels for everybody the other day?
1: I got bagels, that's right. I did get bagels the other day.
0: By the way, they were really good.
1: Yeah, every once in a while I have something to say.
0: Chive cream cheese kind of thing.
1: Yeah. No, I commend you, Jim, because you're on top of things much more.
0: Sort of.
1: Much more than I am.
0: Well, I wouldn't go that far.
1: Alan on the road, thank you for calling.
0: Hello, Alan.
9: How you doing, guys?
0: Good.
9: I run a lot. Like, I'm training for a marathon right now, so.
0: Whoa.
1: Oh, great.
9: I'm literally out there for hours. And honestly, it's better for my mental health than it is my physical health. Like, just out there, pounding away, forgetting about everything, and it just kind of shakes, all the crap just kind of shakes itself out, and I always feel better. My wife will actually recommend that I go for a run sometimes when I'm feeling a little randy, you know?
0: Randy.
1: Go for a run. See you later.
0: Fair words, Randy. That's a good one there.
1: Yeah.
0: Hey, Alan, we haven't heard from you in a while. Call us again soon. Thanks so much for the call. This is a good one, because Jamie and I actually used to do the same thing before we knew each other. Anonymous texter says, I used to stay up late and listen to alien paranormal shows on AM radio. What's the name of the guy we both listened to? Art Bell. Art Bell was this crazy. You ever listen to Art Bell?
1: I must have.
0: He was on
1: remember.
0: All night, and his thing, that's what his thing was, this paranormal, totally made up stuff. You could tell he was doing, but it was great radio. But by the way, I quote listened while I was sleeping or when I was awake. So there he is. He's a fine looking man. Is he still with us or is he expired?
1: I don't know.
0: He's expired.
1: Anonymous texture says, when I turn off the external noise, the dark thoughts start. And that's an issue. You know, a lot of people talk catastrophizing. You know, if you wake up in the middle of the night and you can't get back to sleep, you start thinking about the bills you haven't paid or something falling apart in the house or something happened with the family. You can really start. That's where you need to read a book.
0: Or listen to some of Trump's great speeches.
1: Or listen to Art Bell talking about alien landings, people being beamed up and probed.
0: By the way, the only thing better than Art Bell talking about being beamed up and probed was callers calling in who claimed they had been beamed up and probed. They were even better than
1: the
0: host.
1: Out there, Jim. They're out there.
0: Cheryl
1: in Brookline, thank you for calling.
0: Hi, Cheryl.
10: Hi, hi. Glad to join you guys.
0: You too.
10: This is a very interesting topic to me.
0: Thank you.
10: Well, my reason for calling today is I've taken a different approach, and since the second of last month, I've given up my last personal computing device, which was a smartphone. So now I'm going without anything. So I don't have a smartphone.
11: Wow.
10: Or a computer or a tablet or a laptop.
0: Well, explain a little more that decision. Cheryl, explain the decision and explain how you're feeling about it a little more. That's pretty radical action.
10: It is radical. It is radical, and I'm doing it as an experiment. And part of the decision came from, I think, the pressure that everybody feels about it being too much and feeling that it was difficult for me to exert the kinds of controls that I wanted. Maybe I have personal reasons why that's particularly challenging, but I found that it was easier to step-by-step limit by physically removing the temptation, the influence in my life. And it just sort of came to be a little bit about wanting to have greater consciousness, wanting to have my brain back to myself, let my thoughts go where I want them to go. Just not be the product of what I'm consuming, but
0: Cheryl, one last thing before you go. Were you nervous about doing this before you did it, when you said, I'm going to try this?
10: I was nervous before going on the last step. Like I mentioned, it was sort of a progression. So taking the final leap was very much a final leap, because each step you take to minimize your personal technology use, it just shifts all your usage to all of your remaining devices. So it continually did that right up until the end, right up to the smartphone, where I was still using, honestly, pretty heavily, even when I was limited down to that. So
0: I admire
10: so I
0: you.
10: That
11: yeah,
10: so
11: that's
10: I can
11: impressive.
10: Quiet.
0: Cheryl, thanks for sharing that with us. Now, let me ask you, Jamie, Nicole Garcia used to work for us. Is that correct?
11: Yes, she did.
0: Okay, she reported to you.
11: Yep.
0: How much did she listen to the show when she was working on the show, would you say? Almost never.
11: Almost
0: what
11: never.
0: Jamie said. Now she works at NBC 10 Boston, and she's always listening to the show. She says, here's Nicole. Thank you for checking in, Nicole. We haven't heard from you in a week or two. Sometimes I don't want to listen to your show while working, but I can't help it because I never know where the conversation is going.
11: There you go.
0: Well, that's actually very nice, Nicole.
11: That's very nice.
0: Nice to have you.
11: And hear what Zoe said?
0: You should have tried listening when you were working here. Maybe you would have felt the same way.
11: What
0: actually,
11: Zoe
0: we
11: said?
0: Love Nicole. What?
11: I spend my morning commute in silence thinking about the arguments I'm going to have with Jim in 30 minutes.
0: Yeah.
11: That's from Zoe.
0: Well, that's actually a healthy back and forth, don't you think?
11: Yeah. You know, it's one of the things, if you go away for one of these, you know, the Buddhists do them, ecumenical groups do them, the Catholics do them, all these like silent retreat kind of things.
0: Which you go to.
11: I do. I have for
0: sometimes
11: a long time.
0: Sometimes for like a week.
11: Yeah. Yeah, that's right. But what's great about it is, which you wouldn't think would be true, is eating dinner. You don't have to like make small talk with people. You don't have to get into a thing.
0: So you have to listen to the meeting?
11: No, you just sit there at dinner, and no one's talking, and they're just eating their dinner.
0: Can you write a note to somebody?
11: People may read or something like that, but sometimes they just sit there, and it's usually a beautiful place, so you can look out the window and see the ocean or the trees or something like that.
0: How close are you sitting to the other people?
11: Yeah, you know, like a foot away from them.
0: Do you look at them?
11: Some places don't even want you to make eye contact.
0: You have no urge to talk to someone who's sitting there?
11: Well, you're not supposed to talk. Everybody
0: do you
11: would,
0: do it?
11: Everybody, no, because everyone is silent.
0: You've occasionally hidden in your room on retreats and called me. I don't want
11: I've
0: to
11: done
0: break
11: that.
0: Any vow
11: I've done that.
0: That
11: yeah, you have to, or you have to go outside.
0: Oh, you're allowed
11: you have to
0: do
11: go
0: that.
11: Outside and, yeah. You see people cheating outside, but usually inside there's a lot of peer pressure to shut up. Sam in Rhode Island, thank you for calling.
0: Hello, Sam.
12: Good afternoon, and thanks for taking my call. I've spent my life producing rock and roll and jazz and music in general. You know, I used to produce your live scholars program.
0: Oh!
12: So I've made my life's work with sound, you know.
0: Yeah.
12: Eric Jackson's one of the great people of the planet.
11: Oh, yeah.
0: Terribly.
11: Yes.
12: But I got to tell you, after all these years of making my life's work with audio, with sound, and frankly, very often with noise. I mean, I walked out on The Who once because it was too loud for my ears. But I'm really, in terms of my running and my cycling these days, I'm really, and at home when I'm trying to, you know, get some work done there, I hate to tell you, but I'm going silent on everything.
0: That is a great story, considering your background. That is amazing. Hey, well, Sam, thanks for sharing that with us. Can I read one text here?
11: Sure.
0: We're talking about Art Bell, who does yes. the paranormal thing overnight. Walter, watching on YouTube, said Trump just hired Art Bell to run the National Institutes of Science. That's, I mean, why not?
11: Yeah, yeah. Well, I
0: Go ahead, you go.
11: No, I wasn't going to, go ahead.
0: Well, I want to ask you a question. I always like predicting in advance.
11: Predicting, okay.
0: We used to do crosses with Jared, mm-hmm. now we do with Edgar. Is Edgar in the silence or nonstop sound? Sound.
11: I would say he probably listens to a lot of music.
0: Okay, Edgar Beherick III, who's host of the, what you call it, the Curiosity Desk.
13: We are thinking about renaming it the Whatchacallit.
0: Oh, I wish you would. are you a silence person? Or
13: No, I am. Noise, TV on in the background, good. Radio on, sometimes multiple elements of noise at
0: love
13: the same
0: that.
13: Time. Yeah, 100%. Did you guys talk about this, the famous electric shock study that they did?
0: No.
13: This was like 10 years ago. Harvard was involved. But basically, they put people in a room with nothing to do, alone with their thoughts for 15 minutes. The only option that they had was to give themselves an electric shock.
11: Oh, yes, right.
13: Something like a quarter of the women shocked themselves, two-thirds of the men. One guy shocked himself 190 times in 15 minutes. So basically, they concluded people would rather shock themselves than sit by themselves alone for 15 minutes with nothing but their thoughts. So.
11: Well, I was thinking of you. They're going to be a Lindy Hop night down in the Rose.
13: True.
11: You going this weekend? You going this weekend to Lindy Hop with the gang?
13: Possibly. Trying to get down there. A lot of my friends will be there. I've been at that event before for the Lindy Hop night. It's a spectacular night out, so definitely something worth going
0: by
13: to
0: the
13: do.
0: Way, we have some bad news. Uh-oh. Before we continue. Art Bell is dead.
11: Oh. Well, I guess the president
0: actually,
11: can't
0: that
11: hire
0: was rather that abrupt, true? The way I announced it.
11: Yeah,
0: I don't
11: 2018. He's
0: Art
11: been
0: Bell,
11: dead since 2018.
13: Okay, so this is not breaking news.
0: No, he died six
13: broken
0: years ago.
13: News.
0: 8 years ago. And that's why we haven't had enough paranormal talk on the radio. So I don't mean that to ridicule him. He's person, I'm sure.
11: Yeah, yeah, they're out there, Jim. Don't you think they're out there?
0: No,
11: they are out there.
0: You've been beamed
11: and they've
0: probed.
11: Probably been here.
0: At least you've wanted to
11: I tell
0: to
11: you,
0: beam,
11: it was great.
0: Me.
11: It was great.
0: Okay, so what are you doing there, Edgar?
13: Well, one thing you could do if you're alone with your thoughts is you could read. And there's a lot of chit chat about whether or not there is a serious crisis among the youth with reading. We're going to dig into it a little bit. What do we know and not know about whether or not the young people really are reading or not?
0: I like that. We'll be listening. Thank you, Edgar.
11: They can't concentrate long enough to read is the problem, I think, right?
13: That's the theory. That's the theory. We'll ask about it.
11: Okay. Please. Thank you for listening to another edition of Boston Public Radio. Thanks, Edgar. Thanks to everybody that came down to the Boston Public Library today. Think of the 24/7 way of our podcast, or check out our TikTok page at Boston Public Radio. Tomorrow, Jim is off, but Andrea Cabral and I will be here. We're going to speak with Boston Globe business columnist Shirley Young, naturalist Cy Montgomery, and Kentucky Governor Andy Beshear, who's going to zoom in. He is running for president pretty clearly. Our crew, Zoe Matthews, Hannah Loss, Ariana Gonzalez, Leah Crowley, our engineer, John the Claw Parker, our executive producer, Jamie Bologna. Special thanks to our BPL staff, Maddie Geyer, Bill Francis, Juan Jose Cadena, our security team, Darius and Derek, and our hosts at the Newsfeed Cafe and across the street at the Lenox Hotel. Edgar and the Curiosity Desk come right after us here on 89.7 GBH, and the Culture Show with Jaron starts at 2. He's going to speak with Uli Lorimer, Director of Horticulture at the Native Plant Trust. I'm Marjorie Egan.
0: Jim Browder.
11: Thank you so much for tuning in today. Hope you can tune in tomorrow, and have a great afternoon.

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3: I'm Edgar B. Herwick III. Today on the Curiosity Desk, world leaders are gathered in New York this week for the UN General Assembly. Expect the usual speeches, conferences, and resolutions. But with the UN's influence waning on the global stage, should we expect what happens this week to shape the world tomorrow? Then interest rates are once again up as the Fed works to bring down inflation. Ever wonder how it all actually works? We got you covered. And with the ever-constant allure of those glowing, pinging TikTok machines in their pockets, it's no wonder today's teenagers aren't reading at the levels they used to. But some advocates say there's still hope for books and hope for a reprieve from our phones for Gen Z and Alpha. And surprisingly, the answer is not fairy smut. Or, well, not exclusively. Anyway, it's all ahead this hour on the Curiosity Desk.
4: Live from NPR News, I'm Lakshmi Singh. President Trump paints his administration as a global problem solver, ready to confront threats and lead through strength. NPR's Franco Ordonez reports on what stood out during President Trump's address to the UN General Assembly as he defended the U.S. war with Iran today.
5: With Iranian officials actually in the room, Trump said he had a big decision to make, and he said he had to make a deal and let them rebuild, or he said, quote, do I annihilate the Islamic Republic, he went on to say, or do I drive them into hell with no chance of survival? What he did not say, though, was how he plans to resolve the enduring conflict.
4: NPR's Franco Ordonez. The soaring fuel prices resulting from the war are top of mind among voters 6 weeks before the midterms. That's prompting a number of Republican candidates in close races to call for emergency actions to bring down gasoline and diesel costs. Yesterday, Republican Representative Ashley Hinson of Iowa said the constituents, quote, shouldn't have to foot the bill at the pump or the checkout line for the war in Iran. Well, power is shifting, and the world needs a strong United Nations. Those were some of the messages delivered by the UN Secretary General in his final address to the General Assembly. NPR's Michelle Kellerman reports he's calling for more cooperation to regulate AI and combat climate change.
6: Antonio Guterres' term ends this year, and he's clearly worried about the fractures in global politics and the inability of the United Nations to resolve many of today's conflicts. He says there's been a, quote, extraordinary transfer of power away from governments to a handful of private corporations and individuals.
7: Yet our institutions and systems of governance continue to reflect the power realities and interests of a largely bygone era.
6: He demanded that polluters pay for climate change, and he called for peace in conflicts that have disrupted global trade, referencing Russia's war in Ukraine and the U.S. war against Iran. Michelle Kellerman, NPR News, the United Nations.
4: Young Americans without college degrees are seeing one of the strongest job markets in decades. NPR's Windsor Johnson reports unemployment among workers aged 22 to 34 who don't have a degree is near a 20-year low.
8: The Burning Glass Institute says the job market looks much different for recent college graduates who are having a harder time finding work. Georgetown University economist Harry Holzer says one reason is the strength of the construction industry.
9: I do think the construction sector is strong right now. You know, all these data centers being built is creating a lot of jobs for skilled construction workers.
8: Holzer says more baby boomers are retiring from the skilled trades just as immigration slows. Windsor Johnston, NPR News.
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10: Good afternoon. With the latest from the GBH newsroom, I'm Henry Santoro. The Red Sox have announced that interim manager Chad Tracy is no longer interim manager. He's now the team's full-time permanent manager. Today's announcement comes as a reward after Tracy led the club to perhaps the most dramatic in-season turnaround in franchise history. The Sox are on their way to the playoffs. The 41-year-old Tracy is the Red Sox 49th manager and the successor to Alex Cora, whom Chief Baseball Officer Craig Breslow fired on April 25th. In just a few days after her opponent, Mike Minogue, called for a suspension of the gas tax, Massachusetts Governor Maura Healey today proposed a two-month gas tax holiday, saying that she'll put this legislation before lawmakers. According to her office, Healey will file the proposal in a supplemental budget. Meanwhile, yesterday, House Speaker Ron Mariano called suspending the gas tax fiscally irresponsible because, he said, there's no end to the war in sight, referring to the war with Iran that has led to significantly high gas prices and other prices. Healey also blamed President Trump's war with Iran for rising gas prices. Republican candidate for Governor Mike Minogue last week launched an ad where he said he would suspend the gas tax until prices stabilize. In sports, as we said, Craig Breslow, now the Chad Tracy, now the full-time manager of the Red Sox. The playoff-bound Sox are back at friendly Fenway tonight. They open a series with the Guardians. Exhibition hockey, Bruins play the Flyers. It's 64 degrees in Boston. 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

0: 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I'm Edgar B. Herwick III. We're streaming live at youtube.com/GBH News. Well, as you just heard, this week in New York, world leaders are gathered for the annual UN General Assembly. 130 heads of state all convening for speeches, sessions, and more, all with the goal of finding consensus on major global issues. The whole affair began this morning with the annual address from UN Secretary General Antonio Guterres. Just hours ago, President Trump made his speech. Here's some of his address defending the U.S. war against Iran.
1: We are settling years of unfinished business, and we're doing it well. There is no better example of a danger that was allowed to gather strength at the world's peril than the number one sponsor of terror, the Islamic Republic of Iran.
0: President Trump said he's currently deciding between striking a

0: Asti Des, thanks so much for being with us.
1: Thank you.
0: So I imagine for somebody who's in your line of work, this is something like your favorite holiday of the year. This time comes around, you probably look forward to it, prep for it, all of that. But I think for a lot of people, even those of us who follow the news, kind of sometimes caught by surprise. Oh, right, the UN, they're meeting again, the General Assembly. So remind us what happens at the General Assembly, in particular, what we see described this week as the high level week. Like, what does that mean? What happens here?
1: So first, it's great to talk to you. And indeed, this is an exciting day for people who follow the United Nations and international affairs. But it's a sense you might think of it as the combination of the diplomatic graduation week and the diplomatic orientation. In other words, it's basically the beginning of the calendar year for the United Nations. And everybody shows up to talk about their priorities. And so that you had to one of the few places where you have heads of state, heads of government coming through, people from non-governmental organizations, diplomats from around the world. And so you have a chance to highlight your priorities and to hear about the priorities of others. Now, what we'll see, over the next week, of course, will be the high-profile speeches by people leading powerful nations, including our own. But in addition to that, there are actually hundreds of other practical meetings amongst people who are trying to do practical work, and it actually, hopefully, saves some resources by rather than flying around to five capitals, you say else in New York. So we actually did a calculation, I was at State, on how much money it saved the United States government to just meet everyone in New York for that 2 weeks.
0: You guys come over, yeah, you all come over to our house. We're not going to go to all of your houses. Yeah, yeah. Well, I mean, obviously, we have some high-profile military conflicts around the world, you know, most notably Russia and Ukraine, and of course, the Middle East, where the U.S., Iran, Israel, Gaza, Lebanon, all engaged in military conflict. You know, is it expected that any real progress gets made toward ending any of these conflicts as a result of this week?
1: I think there are two types of progress, if there is progress. And too often in life, there's not progress. Yeah. But the two types of progress that you can see out of these meetings are, one, from high-level leaders who need to understand each other better and meet in person, and actually are able to have an extended conversation that they wouldn't have otherwise had. The other is at the sort of working level, is the practical efforts at following up on the work that's been done all year. So what's not in front of the cameras is that throughout the year, countries, diplomats, and experts have been working on very nuts and bolts type of work. That's approved by the General Assembly. So for example, you know, the other part of the United Nations system, which is less visible, is all of the technical agencies that make it possible. So for example, the International Telecommunications Union and the agreements on frequencies and so forth make it possible to have this program.
0: Right.
1: You know, the flights in are the International Civil Aviation Organization. You know, the car parts that came on a ship were into the International Maritime Organization. There's that whole web of technical agencies that do their work all year. But then at this time of year, basically you have the sign off by the political leaders. So there's some very practical work going on that affects our daily lives and actually our daily safety.
0: You know, not currently a military conflict, but those who characterize a very complicated U.S.-China relationship as a new Cold War. Chinese President Xi Jinping is not in attendance. What, if anything, does that mean?
1: Well, I wouldn't claim that I would speak for him, but what it may be that he chooses to put a greater priority on particular bilateral meetings. One of the challenges for most heads of state is that they go to the opening of the General Assembly, and they're not the only one who matters, unlike when they're in their own capitals. Of course, he's coming to Washington later this week. He'll be here on Thursday, and so he quite rightly recognizes that he'll probably get more attention to what the two of them have to say on Thursday, when it's not the day that the two of them spoke along with 30 other people at the General Assembly. So I think it's probably a smart move in terms of his global visibility.
0: This is the Curiosity Desk. We're talking with Esther Brimmer, former Assistant Secretary of State for International Organization Affairs during the Obama administration, now a senior fellow at the nonpartisan think tank Council on Foreign Relations. We're talking about the UN General Assembly, which kicked off today in New York. You know, you talked about the sort of sausage making, so to speak, all this practical stuff that happens as part of this.

0: Congress, which doesn't really grab the headlines. As you said, we know they're sort of the big speeches and such, but we also, and I think we see this anytime you have numerous world leaders gathering together, there's a lot of intrigue around these kind of side meetings or these little one-on-ones that happen. I mean, do those happen as often as it maybe feels like they do? And are they a critical piece of what's going to happen this week?
1: In many cases, the side meetings held at larger international gatherings can be very useful venues for bringing together the right people to discuss a particular problem. So many of the issues we face today are complex, and you need experts, but you also need politicians or you need decision makers. If you can get them in the same place, you might be able to hammer out details of an issue that you might be able to resolve or at least improve. And so that's, again, ironically, that in addition to the wonders of contact through technology, that also getting people in a room to see if they can trust each other enough to get to an agreement is still important in trying to reach international agreements.
0: You know, as we look at this, you know, this UN General Assembly, you know, certainly there are those out there who have been critical of the UN or saying the UN is not sort of accomplishing what it set out to do. You had, you know, head of the UN in Ukraine saying the UN's not fit for purpose. I mean, this is in relations to the fact that, you know, the Security Council members, they all have veto power. Russia is one of those. And, you know, he's kind of saying, well, you know, you can't really do anything when that's the setup. And even Secretary General himself today urging world leaders to collaborate, to adhere to the framework of the UN Charter. This is a message that he's put out into the world many times. So, like, on the one hand, you look at it and you say, like, is it really working? On the other hand, you look at it and you say, there are a lot of world leaders who are there, who are gathered, so people are still participating. Where should our expectations be?
1: So I think we actually have to disaggregate participation. On the one hand, indeed, that you are able to bring together leaders who wouldn't otherwise all be in the same place. But then it's also important that you actually have specific recommendations, as you see from some of the technical agencies. If you look at aviation space, that they're able to do that, to be able to meet and agree on certain aspects they wouldn't be able to do otherwise. But I think also that you're able to talk. So I'm sure they're probably talking about, you know, who the next Secretary General might be. But I would say that also for diplomacy to work, that you need to have some of your underlying assumptions explained or re-explained. That can happen in these types of bodies. The other thing is they can set some priorities, because there's some real work. There needs to be some fundamental work done at the United Nations. You're seeing it already in looking at how do you restructure or reform this organization, indeed, both for budgetary reasons and questions of practicality. If you seriously want the multilateral system to work, you know, you'll need to reform it. We'll need to probably reconfigure the United Nations, perhaps significantly. And that needs the member states to agree. So yes, if the United Nations of the future will probably look different from the one we have now, but member states have to agree about what they want to do. What will we give up because we can't afford to do it under what we're willing to pay for? But that said, there's still a need for this type of body, but it might look different 10 years from now, after, let's say, two terms of whoever's the next Secretary General, than it does now. And the U.S. will want to be part of that discussion on what's the new U.N. going to look like.
0: Before I let you go, I wonder, what if anything, are you watching most closely over the next couple of days? As somebody who knows this world in a way that most of us don't, what are you watching?
1: So one of the things I'm watching is the race for the next Secretary General. As you will have seen, that the current Secretary General gave his last speech today. The term is 5 years, and the person is selected by the General Assembly on the recommendation of the Security Council. And so we need to see who will actually be selected. There are many candidates in the race now. There could be more. And so that's one thing we're watching. Another is following up on the cooperation of middle powers. People talk about countries that are not developing states and are not the superpowers that are on the Security Council, but there are many countries who are regional leaders or leaders in certain areas that can come together and get work done. We use the term sometimes to middle powers, but they're really empowered by working together in a multilateral body. So I keep an eye on that. Many of them are close allies of the United States, whether it's the United Kingdom or France or others who are active middle powers, and they can move diplomacy on. So keep an eye on that.
0: All right. We've been speaking with Esther Brimmer from the Council on Foreign Relations about the UN General Assembly. Esther, thank you so much for sharing your time and expertise with us today.
1: Thank you.
0: Just ahead, now that we've solved the whole UN thing, let's figure out the Fed. Interest rates are on the rise again. Does it really matter? This is the Curiosity Desk. Don't go anywhere.

0: I'm Jared Bowen. Coming up on The Culture Show, Theodore Roosevelt. He chased the strenuous life from the White House to the Dakota Badlands, where he turned a passion for wild country into a sweeping conservation legacy. 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We'll talk to the creative team about giving Teddy Roosevelt a library bold enough for the man without dominating the land he loved. That and more on The Culture Show today at 2 on 89.7 GBH.
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3: 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I'm Edgar B. Herwick III. 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Well, last week, for the first time since 2023, the Federal Reserve raised interest rates 0.25%. It was a decision Fed Chair Kevin Warsh said was meant to address persistent inflation. Here he is last Wednesday.
4: For more than 5 years, inflation has been running above target. So our predominant focus is on the price stability side of our mandate.
3: And one that Trump administration officials were not happy about. Here's Senior Counselor for Trade and Manufacturing Peter Navarro, and then the president himself.
5: The Federal Reserve decision yesterday to raise rates was a monumental mistake.
6: The interest rates are too high. They're not appropriate. The board is very hostile. They're very political. They're doing the wrong thing.
3: Interest rates, inflation, things we hear about all the time. But do you ever find yourself questioning how well you really understand how this really works together and why federal leaders appear so divided on how best to uphold the U.S. economy? Well, we've got just the guy for you with us right now. Joining us over Zoom, Jonathan Gruber, Ford Professor of Economics at MIT, former chair of economics at MIT. John, welcome back to the Curiosity Desk.
7: Good to be here, Edgar.
3: All right, so John, the president says interest rates are too high. We have an affordability housing issue, and folks are like, well, one of the reasons are that interest rates are too high. And now we have raised interest rates. So what?
7: Edgar, I think the trick to answering this is recognizing that there's two kinds of interest rates.
3: Okay.
7: Short-term rates and long-term rates. 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
3: Mm-hmm.
7: The long-term rate is what you get if you let someone hold your money for 30 years.
3: What about a car? What about like a car loan, like 5-6 year car loan, 3-4?
7: A car loan is kind of in between.
3: Kind of in between. All right, so it sort of works that way. Okay,
7: it works that way. So basically, what's tricky is that what drives the long term rate is inflation expectations. Is basically what do people think will happen to inflation? So let's just let's break this down. And to make it easy, let's imagine that all you buy is Skittles.
3: Okay, all right, so our entire economy is Skittles right now. It's
7: Marshawn Lynch. You have a Marshawn Lynch-based economy.
3: Okay.
7: All you buy is Skittles.
3: Okay.
7: And suppose a bag of Skittles costs a dollar today.
3: Okay, so today, dollar, bag of Skittles.
7: Got it. You can be pretty sure it'll cost close to a dollar in 6 months.
3: Okay.
7: But what's it going to cost in 10 years? Well, that depends on where you think inflation's going. Let's say you're not sure if inflation will be 2% or 4%.
3: Okay.
7: That seems reasonable. Those are both small numbers. Well, if it's 2%, then after 10 years, the Skittle will cost Skittles will cost $1.22. If it's 4%, then after 10 years, Skittles will cost $1.48. That's a big difference.
3: Yeah.
7: Okay. So basically, now think of the bank owner as wanting Skittles. Okay. And he's going to loan you money. To get some Skittles. Well, if he loans you money at 2% and the inflation 2%, doesn't need to get that much back from you to buy his Skittles. But inflation's going to turn to be 4%. He's going to need a lot back from you to buy his Skittles. So the more he thinks inflation's going to be, the more he's going to ask back from you in an interest rate.
3: So how is he, the bank owner, how is he, what is at his disposal for him to forecast what he thinks inflation is going to be, right? So obviously as a person, if you're a bank, you got a lot of money, you're probably careful with your money because you're a bank, you've been able to pull it together. So you're looking at something that's allowing you to say, like, here's where I think inflation's going to go. What's at their disposal, and what does drive inflation? Why do we just have it?
7: Okay, so basically, it's two different questions. Let's start with the second.
3: Yeah.
7: What is inflation? Inflation's technically the percentage increase in prices of goods year over year.
3: Sure.
7: So the way it's measured is the U.S. government goes and looks at a bundle of goods. So clothes, cars, housing, gas, etc. And it says, okay, let's imagine you want to buy a certain amount of those goods. And then in month later, I'm going to buy, or actually technically 3 months later, I'm going to buy the same amount of goods. Okay, the same exact bundle of goods. How much more do I have to pay to buy that same bundle of goods 3 months later? Okay, that's the inflation rate. So inflation zero, literally when I go back, everything costs the same. If everything's doubled, that means the 3 month inflation rate is 100%.
3: Right.
7: So that's what inflation is. So what drives that,
3: yeah,
7: fundamentally, Edgar, is the difference between the demand is basically how much people want to buy stuff versus how much people want to save. So basically, you earn income, you and I earn income. There's two things we can do. We can buy stuff or we can save it.
3: That's right.
7: And what's going to drive that? Well, that's going to be driven by A, our impatience, but B, what do we get from saving? And what we get from saving is the short-term interest rate, the money we get from putting money in the bank and in a CD, something like that. So what that means is what drives inflation is how much do I decide to spend versus not spend? Okay. And essentially what's interesting is we're back to the interest rate, but now we come to the short-term rate. Remember we said the long-term rate is determined by inflation.
3: Right.
7: What drives inflation, a lot of it, is actually the short-term rate. And that's what the Fed sets.
3: They set the short-term rate.
7: They set the short-term rate. So what's ironic is because they're worried about high long-term rates because of inflation, they raise the short-term rate. So that's why Trump can say... That's why Trump says, oh, rates are so high. Your mortgage rate's 7%. Why are they raising rates? It's a different rate.
3: Mm. And the notion is if that rate goes up, it becomes a little bit more attractive for you to save money rather than spend money. And by spending less money, that theoretically brings inflation down, or could.
7: Exactly. Think of inflation as being caused by too much money chasing too few goods. And basically, the more money that you're spending is more money chasing those goods. The more money you're putting in the bank is less money chasing those goods. So what's ironic is the Fed, because they're worried about high long-term rates, which is due because people think there's going to be inflation. And that comes to your second question, Edgar, which is why do people think that and how do they measure it? Because they think that, they actually raise the short-term rate. And that's why I wanted to go on and talk about this today. It's a very, the president is sort of right. He says it's sort of weird. We have these high interest rates. Why are we raising them? And that's because he's confusing the fact that we raise the short-term rate to help bring inflation under control, which eventually lowers that long-term rate.
3: Do you think that's a misunderstanding or is that intentional confusion?
7: You never know with this guy.
3: Yeah.
7: I mean, that's a question we can ask about everything. But you asked another good question, Edgar, which is, well, how do banks know?
3: Yeah, like what?
7: You know what? They've got professionals who are trying to forecast and make their best estimate. So what are they looking at right now? Why do they think inflation is going to be high? Why did the Feds raise the rate? Well, they're looking at things like tariffs, which make goods, remember we talked about tariffs before, a tariff is a tax on a good coming into this country. Well, that means goods coming to this country become more expensive.
3: Right.
7: That raises inflation.
3: Sure.
7: They're looking at the war. Now, what's interesting about the multiple wars, both the Ukrainian war and the Iranian war, what's interesting about wars is they obviously, if they're in oil-producing regions, they raise the price of oil. The price of oil has not actually gone up as much as we would have thought. It's gone up a lot, but it's not gone up a lot. What's gone crazy is the price of diesel. Like, go to the gas station. Look at how regular gas is like $4 a gallon. Diesel's like $6 a gallon.
3: Yeah.
7: Usually, regular gas diesel are much closer than that. And that's because what's happened with the war is it's hurt not just the supply of oil, but the supply of refining capacity, which is how we create the diesel oil.
3: And the diesel is what, the diesel's what's being used by farmers, the diesel's what's being used by manufacturers, diesel's what's being used by the trucks that are driving our goods from point A to point B. So that cost of diesel gets passed on quite broadly.
7: Exactly, exactly. So we're seeing, while gas prices are up, the skyrocketing price of diesel is really driving a lot of the inflation we're seeing. So basically, we are seeing just this systematic. So these, now that's two actions the Trump administration has taken. There are, of course, other factors driving inflation. For example, so we've talked about a little bit and always happy to talk about more. We have much too little housing in this country.
3: Yeah.
7: The so-called abundance crisis, if you read Ezra Klein's book. So the price of housing is skyrocketing, going up very fast. Usually when long-term interest rates are high, like they are now, the price of housing falls because people aren't buying houses. But people aren't buying houses and the prices are staying high because there's just not enough of them. So we have basically these underlying forces driving inflation. In that case, the Fed has a mandate. What is the Fed's job? The Fed's job is to balance two forces, economic growth and inflation. And the way they balance them is by trying to keep inflation near a target of 2%. Inflation's been running above 3%. So we've been waiting for the Fed to act. The Feds in other countries have acted. And this move was the Fed actually acting to try to battle that inflation.
3: Follow-up question before I let you go. Why? I mean, you know, and obviously the economy is something that is very complicated, but you sort of look at it and you say, like, well, if inflation is much higher than we want it to be, why not make a larger interest rate cut? Like, why can't you just do it all at once? Why can't you just be like, oh, like, if we're 2% over target, then we'll just raise the interest rate even more?
7: Basically, because the Fed is guessing. The Fed is essentially trying to make their best guess of how do you raise rates enough to tame inflation without so much that hurts the economy.
3: Gotcha.
7: The economy, one quote I like is I've had many people my age say I've never had so many young people come to me asking to help them find a job. You know, It's not like there's jobs everywhere right now. So you don't want to raise the rate so much that you hurt the economy. So the idea is they raise it, they watch and see. They're running little experiments, basically. They're going to raise it, they're going to watch and see. If inflation continues to run hot, they'll raise it again. But the idea is they don't want to overshoot and crash the economy. That's the balancing act. Look, the Fed's got a tough job. There's no right answer. And so the Fed has really got this tough balancing act.
3: All right. Well, it's one that I think maybe we understand a little bit better now, having listened to you. We've been speaking with Jonathan Gruber Ford, professor of economics at MIT, former chair of economics at MIT. If you want more from him, he's got a book, Jumpstarting America, How Breakthrough Science Can Revive Economic Growth and the American Dream. John, as always, thanks for being with us.
7: You bet. Take it easy. Bye.
3: And with me now in the studio, senior producer of this very program, Aidan Connolly. Hey, Aidan.
8: Hey, Edgar. Good to see you.
3: Aidan, did you take trig in high school, trigonometry?
8: As a creatively inclined person, you might be shocked. They actually wouldn't let me in trigonometry. I didn't take trig. My senior year, we did Sudoku puzzles. I can solve a medium Sudoku puzzle in like 10 minutes flat.
3: Your math class senior year was Sudoku? Was just Sudoku
8: it was the
3: puzzles?
8: Like yeah it was like the college prep. It was like the step below the smart kids in the math, and I went to, you know, I did okay for myself, but no, I didn't take trigonometry
3: either. So then if I asked you if the reciprocal of sine is secant or cosecant, that would just,
8: I feel like I would be communicating with an alien species that's speaking another language that I don't understand. And I'd be wondering, why are we talking about this right now? Why are we talking about trigonometry? Why are you shaming me about my ability in math?
3: I'm not shaming you. Listen, I probably do not know that whether cosecant or secant is the reciprocal of sine either. No.
8: Okay.
3: Stick with me for a second here.
8: I am. All right.
3: So do you know who the father of trigonometry is?
8: If I had to guess, I would say his name is Edgar B. Herwick I.
3: Wait, no. Listen, I didn't know this, but I was looked this up preparing for it. Apparently, I can say this now with a certain level of confidence. It is a person named Hipparchus.
8: Oh, good for you.
3: Hipparchus is apparently, now stay with me, Greek fella.
8: I'm gone.
3: Clearly
8: I'm
3: a very smart guy from antiquity.
8: Okay.
3: And like the best minds of that time, and really the best minds of our time, something of a polymath.
8: Yeah.
3: So in addition to being the father of trigonometry, he also is very famous today in certain circles, apparently, because he also accidentally discovered something called the precession of equinoxes.
8: Okay. Tell me more. Like, the precession
3: of equinoxes. We started obscure. We got even more obscure.
8: Yeah, but take me in. I want to know now.
3: Basically, here's how it is. As best as I understand it, the precession of equinoxes. This is a 26,000 year time frame wobble in the Earth. So there's this very slow, there's a wobble in the Earth. And what that means is over a long period of time,
9: really long
3: our planet changes its orientation in relation to the rest of the universe.
9: That's cool.
3: Very, very slowly.
9: And then, so what does that mean?
3: It's like I think it means a lot of things. Okay. But here's an example. The North Star right now, Polaris, mm-hmm. right?
9: Yeah,
3: today, that's directly over the North
9: and
3: Pole.
9: And always
3: the
9: will
3: North
9: be.
3: Star. In 12,000 years, it will not be. Wow. Vega will be over the North Pole. Vega will be the new North Star.
9: Okay, I mean, that is cool. Yeah, that is cool. But I still don't really truly understand why we're talking about this one today.
3: Well, because today is the equinox. Oh. It is the autumnal equinox.
9: Yeah. Oh, yes, of course. Okay, sure.
3: Yeah. Happy fall. Fall is here.
9: Fall is here. I love myself some fall. And you know what else I love, Edgar?
3: What do you love, Aiden?
9: I love getting caught up on the news today, here and now. Not the 12,000 million billion history in the past, not 12,000 years in the future.
3: You like the news of the day.
9: And for that, there is only one person that I want to turn to. That's a little cue from a couple weeks ago. We were talking about Dolly Parton.
3: Yeah,
9: we'll play it again.
3: Little Dolly Parton. It just can't go wrong with Dolly
9: There's
3: Parton.
9: Only one person I want to turn to, and because that cannot be Dolly Parton, rest in peace, we have Gal Zipperman Lotan with us. She, of course, writes the GBH Daily Newsletter. Gal, hello. Thank you for being
10: here.
9: Hello.
10: I'm always happy to be welcomed with some Dolly.
9: Let's go.
10: For the record, for what it's worth. So first, before we start, I want to ask you, do you remember how much you paid last time you filled your gas tanks?
3: Oh, hang on. Let me do a little trigonometry.
10: Yes,
3: here.
10: There you go. Yeah. I know, big numbers.
9: I try not
10: numbers.
9: To pay attention. I just assume it's higher than I want to pay.
3: Says, yeah, it's a lot. Yeah, like well over $4
10: for
3: a gallon.
10: So I know you just talked to John Gruber about this from MIT.
9: Yeah.
10: Gas is getting more expensive because of the U.S. tax on Iran that started back in February, blockade of the Strait of Hormuz. We know this. And our colleague Sam Turkin talked to some farmers about the price of diesel.
9: Mm-hmm.
10: Now, I know you touched about this on this a little bit, but a gallon of diesel now costs $6.38 on average in Massachusetts today.
3: That's an ouch.
10: A year ago, it was $3.85. So quite a jump. Here's Warren Shaw, who owns a dairy farm in Dracut.
11: All of our energy-related costs have increased significantly. So that does eat into margins. It's not a high-margin business. Everybody is dealing with it.
10: Yeah, so far he said he hasn't had to raise his prices, but he is not sure how much longer he'll be able to absorb these costs.
3: Now, Gal, we just heard a couple of hours ago, Governor Maura Healey here said she's proposing suspending the state's gas tax for 2 months. So does that also apply to diesel? Would that potentially, if that goes through, does that stand to give some potential relief?
10: Yes. So this is something that Mike Minogue, who is Healey's Republican opponent in the governor's race this November, proposed as well.
3: Yep.
10: The state tax on diesel is 24 cents a gallon, same as it is on gas. So it would lower the price. It would apply to diesel as well, and it would lower the price somewhat, but it won't be nearly the price
3: last year.
10: Yeah, exactly.
3: Okay. Some relief, but not a lot, potentially, if it were to pass.
10: Exactly. Yes. All the caveats in place.
3: Got it.
9: Cool. What else you got for us?
10: So about 7,300 immigrants in Massachusetts are going to lose access to their MassHealth plans starting on October 1st, so next Thursday.
9: Mm-hmm.
10: That's because of changes to Medicaid eligibility for immigrants with legal status that Congress approved in 2025 as part of the One Big Beautiful Bill. So we're talking about immigrants with legal status who get their health insurance through MassHealth's Standard or Care Plus plans. It won't affect people with green cards.
9: Okay. So what's going to happen to them next week?
10: They'll be moved to either the MassHealth Family Assistance or less comprehensive coverage through plans called MassHealth Limited or Health Safety Net. They'll also likely have to pay more out of pocket for less coverage.
3: Right, and presumably something we will be keeping an eye on
10: absolutely.
3: In the coming weeks to see what the fallout is. Okay, got another story for us, Gal?
10: Yeah, so let's head up to Haverhill. On Friday night, a coyote bit a man who was trying to scare it away from a two-year-old in a backyard.
3: Okay.
10: Yeah, that's obviously pretty scary. I know I've seen some coyotes around where I live, too. And GBH reporter Diana Dame talked to Dave Waddles, who works for Mass Wildlife. He said that if you see a coyote, the best thing to do is to get big and aggressive and try to scare it off.
12: That means yelling, making loud noises, and generally speaking, just trying to harass them to keep them from feeling comfortable in around our homes and neighborhoods.
10: He also said he watched video of this specific attack in Haverhill. He believes that this coyote was rabid and said it's most likely died by now.
3: Yikes. But the fact that the guy who got bit was trying to scare it away, it sounds like he was doing the right thing.
10: Absolutely. Rabies can complicate our regular methods.
8: I hope he's doing okay. And of course, the 2-year-old, most critically.
10: Yes.
3: Jeez.
10: All of them, yes. The 2-year-old, I believe, was not injured, which is great. But we hope that the person who was bitten is doing all right.
3: Call.
8: All right, pick us up.
10: Sorry,
8: let's go.
10: To give you a bit of a scare here.
8: Okay, let's take it to the next one.
10: Yeah, so we have one last story. Mm-hmm. So fall means fall sports for kids.
3: Okay, that's a
10: you
3: good
10: know?
3: Thing.
10: Yeah, well, you know, football, soccer, field hockey. Like, don't speak too soon, Edgar. Yeah, you know,
3: no.
10: You know the news of the day.
3: Oh,
10: I'm all
3: no. First,
10: often not coming in here
3: for us. Now you're going to ruin fall sports.
10: I'm sorry to be the bearer of bad news always, or as we like to say around here, the bearer of news.
3: Yeah.
10: So signing kids up for these sports is getting more expensive. Sure. About 53% of parents who answered a survey from the Harris poll said they worried that they won't be able to sign their kids up for sports next year because it'll just get too expensive. Wow. Our colleague Esteban Bustillos has a great deeper look into this on our website, gbhnews.org. And he talked to some nonprofits who are trying to give kids a more affordable opportunities to play, one in Braintree, one in Roxbury. I really recommend you check it out.
8: That's kind of that is a little bit of an uplift.
3: Oh, yeah, there's a silver lining in that.
10: Okay, I'm glad.
8: As always, I am so grateful to have been speaking with Galt Zieberman-Lotan from our email newsletter, GBH Daily. 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
3: Galt, Aiden.
8: What?
3: Thank you both.
8: You're welcome.
10: Thank you.
3: Up next, are the kids all right when it comes to reading? We're going to take a deep dive into the so-called literacy crisis and get some ideas on how to turn the page. 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I'm Edgar B. Herwick III. Stay with us.
13: A Christian commune on Cape Cod says it's a place of faith and devotion, but former residents are coming forward with allegations of abuse, control, and exploitation spanning decades.
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13: 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I'm Gilda Geist. 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
3: 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I'm Edgar B. Herwick III. 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You can join us there if you like. Well, if you have a child in school right now, or even if you don't, you've probably heard the warnings. The kids today, they just are not reading the way they used to. So we're going to ask, A, is that actually true? And B, if so, who's to blame and what can we do? Is it the phones? Is it changing education standards? Is it the economy forcing parents to work longer hours? While it is impossible to nail down all of the complexities of why the literacy crisis is happening in a single radio segment that's going to be about 15 minutes, we are going to try to get into some of those issues today and discuss ways to improve literacy skills. For that, we're joined via Zoom by Angela Vesaga, Chief of Youth and Family Engagement at the Boston Public Library, and Joanna Christo Dulu, a professor at Mass General Brigham University of Health Professions. She's also the director of the Brain Education and Mind Lab. Angela, Joanna, welcome to the Curiosity Desk.
15: Thank you. Thanks for having us.
3: Angela, I'll get your take on this in just a second, but I'm going to start with you, Joanna. I'm going to ask you both the same question. Is crisis the right word for where we're at when it comes to literacy and young people right now?
16: I say whatever word is going to help us motivate to make changes is the right word.
3: Okay. What do you say, Angela? Crisis?
15: I don't know that we're in a crisis, but I think it's always imperative to encourage literacy.
3: Okay. So I'll stay with you, Angela. When we think about where things are with literacy, whether we're calling it a crisis or not, what is actually going on right now on the ground? What are we seeing? What's happening? Are we seeing that folks are not reading enough? Are we seeing that folks cannot read? Where are we at?
15: Well, From a library, public library perspective, I'm not a school teacher, so I can give you that perspective. But I do see that there is usage in ebooks. There's a high usage in ebooks. So, like for example, 20-year-olds, that age range, they're reading. Now, when it comes to children, children and families do use the library, and they use a lot of our literacy tools. But we do see a point where youth stop reading for pleasure and using the library as frequent. And that usually happens when they become teenagers. And this isn't something that just happened this month, yesterday. It's something that has always happened. I think it's a trend in terms when youth are growing, they're changing, they're becoming more social, there are more responsibilities. And so taking that time to read for pleasure does tend to slide. That's why most library systems provide summer reading programs during the summer to encourage what is called the summer slide, where students start losing some of the skills that they learned during their school year. But this isn't something that necessarily, I think, started recently. It's something that's been going on for some time. However, I do think that there are some factors that are brand new. For example, cell phones, the internet's far more easy to access now than it was when I was younger. And yep. Also things like AI is also something that I think is preventing folks from creative thinking and using their brains to do a lot of that thinking as opposed to a computer.
3: Joanna, what would you say? What are you seeing in terms of where we're at with reading right now, in particular around young people?
16: So we see two trends. When we think about the activities of at home and at school,
3: yeah,
16: we see that the trend is, as we heard, the trend for reading for pleasure has been decreasing. So it's been stable, but compared to prior years, fewer students are reading for pleasure. The nuance there that's important to highlight is that that number is even more extreme for struggling readers. So we do want to separate out that average and think about who is this impacting and who is this impacting differentially. Mm. So we do have a decrease in parents reading to young children at home less, and we do have a decrease with students reading less for pleasure. There is a consequence there, because reading is experience dependent in terms of the neuroscience.
3: Okay, so yeah, let's break down what you mean by that. Reading is experience dependent.
16: It's a powerful thing to say that, because everything we do that rewires our brain depends on our inputs, our experiences. Reading is not a natural experience. We're born with the capacity to unfold our language system, but we're not born with the capacity to become readers. That's where our education system and our home environments play a huge role in helping us to establish on the foundations of language that we spend the first 5 years building. We have to build a reading brain, and the only way to do that is with experience and instruction.
3: Angela, I see you sort of vigorously nodding as Joanna is saying that. You agree?
15: Oh, absolutely. I mean, I think the parent is the most important person in a child's life, the caregiver, to introduce them to literacy. And it begins as early as when they're born, right? The library does provide a lot of early literacy programs. The city provides early literacy programs to encourage parents to not only sign up their kids to kindergarten, but make sure that they're getting ready for kindergarten. It's really important to have that base, and a parent and a caregiver is so important to start that journey.
3: I'm going to ask, this might sound like a silly question, but I don't mean it to. Like, does this matter? Like, does it matter that we learn how to read? I mean, you just sort of point out, you know, the fact that, you know, we're sort of, as humans, we're not necessarily, we're built to decode and deconstruct and understand our language, but we're not necessarily built inherently with the ability to read. This is something that we have sort of decided over the years as a society is something we have figured out how to do and is important to us, and therefore we continue to teach the next generation to do it. But I don't know, like, I certainly don't think this way, but you can make a case, well, in the future, if everything's digital anyway, and somebody can just go on to an AI platform and tell it, hey, give me all the information you have about X or Y or Z, and they can listen to that. You know, why is it important that we learn to read? Like, why?
16: Reading is the currency of our current society, and it's not just about the ability to decode. It's the ability to understand. And let me break that down even further. It's not that I can understand what a book's trying to tell me. It means I can build my curiosity. It means I can grow my empathy for living someone else's life through an author's telling. It means I could be analytical in deciding how do I feel or analyze what I'm reading, and most importantly, how does it relate to me and my background knowledge and my prior experiences. Reading is not just essential for breaking down squiggles on a page. it's essential for the growth of us in this society that we have constructed.
3: Angela, we've got a YouTube comment here where somebody says, too much homework and assigned summer reading do not lead to enjoyment of reading. Summer library programs are much better. So a little plug there. But I wonder, Joanna makes the case for why reading, as a currency of our society is important. But, you mentioned earlier, Angela, the fact that there's this sort of curve that we expect when it comes to reading for pleasure. Could you make the case for, do you think reading for pleasure is important? Do you think that reading for pleasure in particular is something, not just reading, but reading for pleasure, is that something we ought to be fostering? And if so, why?
15: I think so. I mean, something that Joanne mentioned too is that through reading, we are able to experience different perspectives that might not be our own and that we might not have grown up with. So it does create empathy. It also helps us to access information and to learn information, especially now when youth have access to information. The internet is just available all the time.
3: Yeah.
15: And so figuring out what's correct, what's not correct, and trying to decipher that, I think is really important because you're learning from pleasure, but you're also taking that information and trying to make it apparent to what is going on right now, right? I think it is really important. I think it's also just helps with creativity. I know I keep meaning bring up AI, but I think it's something that helps us to become creative, to access that part of our brain that's making us learn and create at the same time. I think it's just really helpful for us to read for pleasure. And it's also just helpful for mental health as well. It's time for you to take a break and not be around your phones, not be around social media, and just kind of be with yourself in the book.
3: You're listening to the Curiosity Desk. We're talking with Angela Vaisaga from the Boston Public Library and Joanna Christodoulou from Mass General Brigham. We're talking about the literacy crisis among children and teens. Is this as simple as it is the phones and the internet? I mean, I think that's the snap answer you'd get from a lot of people, right? They would be like, well, the problem is the kids are on the internet. They're on their phone. They're not learning to read. Like, is it that simple, from your perspective, Joanna?
16: No.
3: No, it is not that simple.
16: But I can elaborate.
3: Is it a big factor, though, do you think?
16: Well, I think anytime we think of any challenge, we have to think of what is the whole system around which this challenge is being identified through. So one way you can think about it is just this past summer, legislation was passed in this state to support educators for children in kindergarten through third grade to have evidence-based instruction. The reason that legislation got passed, one reason is because a lot of people need guidance on what do I do and how do I support readers. Hopefully future work will extend to students who are in middle school and beyond. But this question of what are we doing at the legislative side, at the school side, in the home and per person, I think a lot of this also means what are children and teens attracted to? How are they going to deploy their limited attention and what's competing for it? And how do we as educators and as parents, as family members, compete for that in ways that give them opportunities that grow their experiences in a positive way?
3: Angela, how do you sort of make the case for reading as worth, in this competition for young people's time? How do you make the case that, hey, if you spend some time reading, it's going to be worth it? I mean, what do you say to them?
15: Well, I think it's a one-on-one basis, working with them and trying to, that just information is out there, entertainment is out there. But a lot of the things that they're consuming right now come from books. A lot of the movies that they're watching come from books. And TV shows that are on right now have started as a book before. So I think it's just, it's a way for also to make connections, especially if they're coming to some of our programs that are around literature to connect with their neighborhoods. A lot of the literature too that's around is also about social issues that are currently happening that I think a lot of teens especially are very socially focused on what's going on in the country and then in the world as well. So that I think it's also really helpful for them to read for pleasure, maybe something that they're not reading in school, but experience something else, another perspective from somebody else.
3: Well, let's turn to reading at school. I mean, we've seen some reportings that at least some schools are no longer assigning longer texts. They're no longer assigning novels for teens in Boston because, educators kind of just say, like, listen, we're fighting all the time for the attention of these kids, and they're simply not reading the longer stuff. And, so we're just going to cede that battle and say, well, okay, we'll do shorter stuff. What are what kind of impact is that having on the brains of a teen by sort of ceding that territory and saying, like, okay, we'll give you shorter stuff, not the longer stuff?
16: This brings up a great topic, which we might put in quotes, deep reading.
3: Deep reading.
16: Deep reading. It's a scholar, Marianne Wolfe, has advanced this idea a lot. The idea is when we read and just skim through and look for the main idea, that serves a purpose. But if we never have the opportunity to actually engage in text that's hard and challenging, that has some friction in our experience, we're not building the skills that are distinct from those that are used when we're surfing the internet, for example. Yeah. And there's a cost there. And remember that idea of experience dependency. Reading only progresses when we give ourselves experiences that help it be maintained and fostered. And the people who need that is all readers, all ages, and especially those who might be vulnerable.
3: Hmm. Angela, what can we or should we be doing? I mean, let's talk about it. You know, folks are out there, parents listening out there right now, or just folks who, you know, are like, hey, yeah, like I want to do something to help. I want to make sure that kids have access to books and reading. I want to encourage them to do so. What are some things that people can do, Angela, to make a difference if they recognize, hey, we are in a little bit of a challenging time for this? What are some tips for parents?
15: Well, voting, I think, would be really important, and being mindful of what's going on in terms of legislations that are changing.
3: You've both mentioned legislation. That's really interesting. Okay.
15: Yeah, being an advocate for your neighborhood and your youth, because there are a lot of laws that are passing, especially around book bannings. You know, and we want to be mindful of that. It starts, I think, that's a place where they can start. I think another place is just to be supportive of your youth, finding out what they like, coming to the library if you can, finding out what we have. We have programs for all ages. If there's any, there's always something going on throughout our 26 locations. But I think it's just being mindful of what's going on in the current state right now, in terms of some of our rights to do certain things are always trying to be taken away from us. And so just being mindful there of that, we need to be able to be more advocates.
3: And I'm just going to follow up with one more question for you, Angela, on this. In particular, if you've got a young person who is struggling with it a bit, you know, who's and maybe that can be a real challenge, right? It's like, why am I going to do this thing? It's hard to begin with, and I'm having an extra hard time with it. I can go do something else. What's one thing somebody can do to get somebody who's struggling with it over the hump?
15: Struggling to read?
3: Yeah.
15: That's what you mean? Yeah. I think it's just coming to ask for help. I think you can either, hopefully, your educator, if not a friend, or maybe coming to the library to ask us, the librarians, for help on how to do that. We're happy to do it. Suggestions on what to read. Taking it step by step. You don't have to read a very long novel. Find something that you like. If it's a TV show that you saw and you want to read something similar, start there. It's just baby steps. You don't have to go and read Moby Dick right away. It's just taking, finding your interests and then finding something that connects with you.
16: I'll second that, and I'll summarize it by saying content choice is something really important for having students be able to have some agency in the kinds of things that they're reading. And topics of interest, that's going to be the hook. We need everyone to have a hook that gets them into, yeah, I want to learn more about that. And it could be a topic that may not be something common, but
3: right, they're into baseball. Relevant. Here's a cool book about baseball.
16: Exactly.
3: Gotcha. All right. We've been speaking with Angela Vesaga, Chief of Youth and Family Engagement at the Boston Public Library, and Joanne Christodoulou, a professor at the Mass General Brigham University of Health Professions and Director of the Brain Education and Mind Lab. Thank you both.
16: Thank you.
3: And with Thank me now you. In studio, somebody who I know now is a big reader, Jared Bowen. You read a lot. You have to for work, but I think you do. Were you always a reader when you were a young person? Did you read as much?
17: Always, absolutely. Yeah. Came from my mom. Mm. Yeah, always a reader.
3: That's so cool.
17: Yeah. Love books.
3: I love books too. What do you got on the show?
17: Speaking of booking, hey. On the show, we have a group from Amsterdam, actually, a music group from Amsterdam, which has found these wonderful traditions and sounds of folkloric music in Turkey that was spun up into a different realm in the 70s, and they're revisiting that with their own Turkish colleagues and their own
3: neat.
17: Band in Amsterdam, and it's pretty cool. Psychedelic and disco, everything.
3: Nice.
17: Also talk to them. Uli Lorimer from the Native Plant Tribe. Trust. He usually comes out and talks to us about gardening, but he's going to be telling us about the Restoration Accelerator, how they're using seeds right now to revitalize growth in our area. And there was a presidential library that opened this summer. We're going to talk about it.
18: Books?
17: Not the one you're thinking of, though. Oh. It's the Roosevelt Presidential Library in North Dakota. Its design team, its architect and landscape architect will be with us.
18: These are apparently, these glasses that I'm holding up, folks on the radio can't see, these apparently came from that that presidential library.
17: Oh, fantastic.
18: Yeah, Patty Daniels got those for us.
17: It's an architectural marvel.
18: Very, very cool. That's Jared Bone and the Culture Show coming your way in less than 2 minutes, so don't go anywhere. As for us, that about does it for now. Thanks to the Curiosity Desk team, Patty Daniels and Jamie Bologna taught us how to read. Some say we're still working on it. Engineer John the Claw Parker, special thanks to Andrew Massawa and Angelica Marrero. We'll be back in 23 hours. I'm Edgar. Stay curious out there.
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17: I'm Jared Bowen. Coming up on The Culture Show, the Turkish songbook goes Dutch. The Amsterdam band Altın Gün reaches back to folk songs from Turkey and remakes them for another era. That fusion of tradition and psychedelia has won them an international following. Now, ahead of their Boston show, we hear how far those old songs can travel. From there, building an insurance policy against climate change, one seed at a time. Native Plant Trust is collecting and multiplying locally adapted seeds to help New England recover from the heat, drought, and floods in our future. Uli Lorimer joins us. And before Teddy Roosevelt became president, he remade himself in the Dakota Badlands. In the White House, he turned that bond with the land into a sweeping conservation legacy. Now his new presidential library in North Dakota returns the story to where it began. Back to the prairie, earth, and sky. We'll talk to the team who designed a living monument for a larger-than-life president. That's all right now on The Culture Show.
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0: That's Neredison's Sin off of the group's latest album, Garip. Altıngün formed in Amsterdam, but much of their music begins a world away in Turkey. The band takes traditional Anatolian folk music, songs that have already passed through generations of singers and musicians, and gives them another life, electrifying them with rock, polishing them with disco, or opening them up with more atmospheric arrangements. That approach has taken the band around the world, to music festivals like Coachella, and earned them a Grammy nomination, all while making Turkish folk music the starting point for something distinctly their own. Their latest album, Garip, returns them to those roots, and their North American tour brings Altıngün to Big Night Live in Boston tonight. Joining us now to talk about it all are Altıngün founder and bassist Jasper Verhulst and guitarist Thijs Elzinha. Welcome to the Culture Show. It's great to have you both here.
1: Thanks for having us.
2: Good to be here.
0: Well, Jasper, I understand that this started with a visit that you had to Turkey and an awakening of sorts.
1: Well, kind of, yeah. I'm a record collector, and for me it was very interesting being in Istanbul for the first time and going to record shops there and finding records that you have no way of finding in Amsterdam, where I'm from. And so that really inspired me. And then, like, I didn't have a band after that tour, so I thought, what's the music that I personally would want to see at a festival? And at that time, it was this Turkish traditional psychedelic folk music, and I couldn't find any bands like that were really doing that at the time. So I thought, maybe just start a project like that, because there's so many Turkish people in Amsterdam, and especially also in the neighborhood where I grew up in. So I thought, I must be able to find some Turkish musicians that want to join me on this journey. And I did. So I was very lucky.
0: Well, tell me what you heard. And this was about 10 years ago. What you heard in this music when you started playing these records. As you say, music that you couldn't necessarily hear in Amsterdam, or let alone anywhere else.
1: Mm. Yeah, I guess it was just a combination of these slightly different scales and the sound of the language, and combined with the sound of the 70s that I already were familiar with, and, you know, the psychedelic sounds of the 60s and 70s and synthesizers and fuzz pedals and phasers. But that combination with Turkish traditional music really spoke to me for some reason.
0: Well, we'll come back to the disco and psychedelic elements in a moment, but Thijs, it's great to have you here, because you're newer to the band, to the group. What drew you into what had already been formed and in hearing this music?
3: So I joined like 5.5 years ago. I knew them already, and I thought it was interesting what they were doing, and I was also slightly familiar with playing that style of music, because I had one project in Amsterdam just shortly, so I knew some of the same records that you know their project or band was based on. It's a bit the same to what Jasper says. Like, it's the slightly foreign quality of the records is amazing, but then there's also familiarity and then 70s sound, and that whole combination is great.
0: Well, what happened in Turkey in the 1970s that artists, and I know there's one in particular whom you give a major nod to in this album, that they started revisiting these songs, which again have been passed on through generations, but gave them this great 70s spin and sound?
1: Well, I think what happened in Turkey at the time happened in a lot of places in the world, that people started combining new innovations like synthesizers and electric guitars and pedals with their own traditional music. Like, even in the US, I think people were starting to make music that was more rootsy in a way. So I guess that's kind of like a global thing that was happening at that time. You know, like in Peru, they were also starting to combine guitars with effects with more traditional music, and it was happening all over the world, basically. But in Turkey, it was a very big thing, and I think the difference, maybe especially between countries like the Netherlands and Turkey. In Turkey, folk music is still huge. Also, it's still popular music as well. And these folk songs that have been around for more than 100 years sometimes, they still get remade all the time, and they even make it into the hit parades and stuff like that. So it's very, folk music is really a huge thing, and even young people still grow up with it. And especially around that time, that was pretty massive. In the Netherlands, we don't have a culture like that, for instance.
0: Well, that's what I was just trying to think of. In this country, I know we have songs that are remade and revisited, but I don't know if it's an entire cultural heritage that comes together like this.
1: Well, in a way, you could compare it to songs like, I don't know, The House of the Rising Sun or Summertime, you know, like,
0: right.
1: Those are like standards.
0: Yep.
1: And that's kind of the thing what's happening in Turkey as well. Like, for instance, this last album, all the songs were written by Neşet Ertaş. And he wasn't part of this movement. He was like really a traditional folk artist. He was just a troubadour almost. Like just he just had one instrument, his balama, like a Turkish string instrument, and he was just singing these folk songs and traveling around, you know, like Woody Guthrie or something. And but the young people in the

0: and that maybe, you know, like that, you know, body of work that was created in the 70s in Turkey if you stumble into that, it's so amazing. So maybe more people stumbled into that, and I don't know, maybe people, yeah, maybe people are just looking a bit further than they used to.
1: Well, and the world is certainly getting flatter, and something we continue talking about on this show is a lot of people are looking back to appreciating artists, appreciating just what's come before in a way that mm-hmm. it seems a little bit more profound right now. Well, I want to talk a little bit about what happens when this music becomes mixed up, as it were. You, again, from your new album, you're talking about disco and synths and electronic rhythms. Tell me about this song that we have. So tell me a little bit about the song, especially where we hear the disco influence. We'll play it and then talk more about it on the other side. And we're talking about the second song.
2: Machikayola. Yeah, this is a traditional song, I think.

0: Sorry, I misspoke. That's from your 2021 album, Yule. This isn't from the new album, but people get a sense there of how you're taking, again, these traditional songs and then mixing it up. How do you feel it changes? How do you feel it has a different life when that happens?
1: What do you mean? Yeah, it's a traditional song, and we made it, turn it into like a disco song, I guess.
0: So when you have live performance, and that changes everything, because a lot of this is built around the live experience and not the recorded.
1: Yeah, yeah. We started out as a live band, and when we started, we weren't even planning on making an album ever. But it still happened, and because I don't know, people were asking for it. Also,
0: you've also got this cinematic nature to the work too, where you've had the Stockholm Studio Orchestra for your latest album. Which tell me about the feel that as you've expanded and you've looked at other ways to accent this music. How that changes?
1: Yeah, that's definitely something new for us to have some strings on the album. And I don't know. It seems appropriate for those songs to add strings. Sorry, maybe I didn't fully get your question.
0: Well, that's okay, Thijs. You look like you want to jump in about.
2: No. It's just like we go very much by instinct. So sometimes there's a song that has a certain tempo, and you know, our instrumental parts just seem to ask for something extra, and then you know, strings can come to mind. So it's quite an intuitive way of...
1: Yeah, it's all pretty impulsive and organic, kind of. We don't really overthink these things. We just see what happens in the rehearsal space. And if someone has an idea of, maybe we should add strings to this song, then we just try it.
0: And then what happens in your shows with that live experience? How does it become? Does it become a little bit more organic and free-flowing when you're before the audience and you're seeing where that night takes you?
1: Yeah, for sure. Like there's a couple of songs that are different every time we play them. You know, like we have a couple of songs that are pretty. There's a lot of improvisation also. So yeah, every show is fresh, and it's definitely different than recording. And I think that's our favorite thing, playing in front of a live audience.
0: And what has it been like to go back to Turkey to perform? And where is their music now? Where are they taking these forms for these older songs?
1: It's amazing to play in Turkey because, I don't know, when we started this band, we never even expected to be invited to Turkey, where this music is from, actually, because we're mostly a Dutch band. That's really nice, and the people that come to the shows really seem to appreciate it, and
3: Turkey is one of our favorite countries to perform in.
0: Well, it sounds like you're enjoying the success. You've had a lot of fun on this tour, and I know you, after tonight, you go to New York, and you're still continuing across the world, across the United States. Congratulations on the new album, and all that you've done to move this music forward.

0: forward. We appreciate it.
1: Thank you. Thanks for having us.
0: I've been speaking with guitarist Thijs Elzinha and Jasper Verhulst, a bassist and founding member of Alton Goon. Their latest album is Garip. Tonight you can see them at Big Night Live here in Boston. To get tickets, check out Big Night Live's website. And again, thank you both for joining us. Well, coming up on the Culture Show, the seeds of survival. As New England grows hotter, wetter, and less predictable, Uli Lorimer and the Native Plant Trust are working to preserve the native plants that can help the region thrive. 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
3: And Porter Square Books. Kieran Desai discusses the loneliness of Sonia and Sonny on September 25th, and Jill Lepore discusses the rise and fall of the artificial state on September 29th. 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
5: I'm Jared Bowen on 89.7 and streaming on the GBH News YouTube channel. New England's plant life is being tested. Hotter temperatures, longer droughts, heavier downpours, new pests and diseases, not to mention development that carves away the places where native plants have grown for generations. So preserving what grows here is no longer simply a matter of protecting what remains. It also means figuring out how to rebuild what's being lost and prepare it for a climate that is still changing. That's the work of Uli Lorimer and Native Plant Trust, the work that they are taking on with a new project called the Restoration Accelerator. They're gathering native seeds from across the region, growing them in much greater numbers, and enabling their genetic diversity, all without raiding the wild plants we're trying to protect in the first place. Uli Lorimer is Director of Horticulture at Native Plant Trust and author of the Northeast Native Plant Primer, 235 Plans for an Earth-Friendly Garden. Uli, welcome back to the Culture Show. Of course, you join us regularly. It's great to see you.
6: Indeed. Always a pleasure to be here.
5: Well, tell me about this program, and I guess we should start with the need that you've recognized in order to launch it.
6: Sure. So we're really proud of where the program is at the moment. This all started about 4 years ago with some initial conversations of how we could scale our own seed production to meet needs sort of internally to Native Plant Trust. And at that time, we really recognized that the supply chain for restoration materials in New England was really underdeveloped. And so we thought to ourselves, if we were going to build this out, let's go big and let's think about this as a regional effort rather than something just that would suit our more immediate needs. And so the backstory is that there's a lot of demand for this material.
5: A demand for seeds?
6: Well, seeds, but seeds is the progenitor of any plants that you might want to put into. So whether you're talking about, bare root trees or shrubs or plugs or any other things, that all comes back to having a robust supply of seeds. Now, you can attempt to go out in the wild and collect as much as you can, but we really risk damaging those local populations. And we remember that, as you said at the top of the show, we want to preserve that as a natural resource for everyone and for the future. And so the key process here in order to preserve the local adaptation that we really value is to take representative collections, grow them all together in essentially like a row crop. And over a couple of years, you can take a relatively small collection of seeds, maybe a couple of ounces, and turn it into pounds and pounds of seed. And then that can go out to any number of different restoration projects, municipal projects. It can feed into the horticulture industry. It's really something that has lots and lots of applications.
5: So how does this happen, especially at that scale?
6: So it starts with having sort of sampling the local adaptation. So we've got a team of seed collectors that are out following ethical practices with permission to collect target species. And then we bring those back, we clean them, we store them, we keep them, some of them we keep in our seed bank as sort of a reserve fund. And then you prepare a field, you grow plugs, and you line out, let's say, let's grow 5,000 plants. And then you put them all together, and then they do what plants do. They grow, they flower, the bees come in, they start moving things around. And then not like the wild collection process where you're only taking less than 20% of the seed that's there. Here you want to harvest everything, all 100%. And so then you scale in that way. We're at a stage where still everything is more or less hand done, but eventually, and there are larger seed producers if you go out west or in the Midwest that are using tractor mounted equipment and hundreds of acres and so forth. And so that's ultimately the goal, but you grow slowly, and this is something that really hasn't been developed in New England yet. So,
5: and where is it all happening?
6: So this is all happening out at our nursery in Western Massachusetts in Asami Farm, which is in Whately. And we've also partnered with a wholesale nursery called Van Berkham Nurseries, which is in New Hampshire. They have a 20-acre field with about 75 species in production now, and that seed will get kind of split between us so that they can feed into their restoration plug line and some of their wholesale lines, so that gets into the horticulture industry, and then whatever seed is left over comes to us that we can then pass on to various projects that need it.
5: Well, how are you identifying what the need is in terms of seed and plant life? Because as I outlined, and we know, climate change is happening and it's changing what grows here, when it grows here. We're introducing new species because things are moving up from the south. So how do you keep on pace with all of that?
6: So there are two things. One of the other aspects of the program is what we call regional coordination. So in order to better anticipate what the industry needs, you have to engage people in the stakeholders, the end users, essentially, in conversations and build those relationships. So if we want to be a supplier for all of the seed that Massachusetts DOT uses on all their projects, we need to start talking to them. We need to see what exactly are they looking for, what are the different species specifically for their different projects, and then begin to build that into the pipeline of collectors and increase. The second part of this, which is still, as many things, we're operating on best practices, but has to do with seed sourcing strategy. So a lot of people are interested in climate-adapted species. A lot of people are interested in, should we be sourcing material from further south because we think that it will imbue the plantings here with greater drought tolerance or disease tolerance and all the things that we wrestle with. And it kind of depends on the sort of project. So if you were a forester, for example, where you're using really long-lived species, you might be more interested in ones further south because the time frame for the lifespan of these organisms is different. If you're using herbaceous things or even annuals because you want a quicker turnaround, I would argue that preserving local adaptation is really important. And so it's kind of both, you have to balance both of those things.
5: I'm speaking with Uli Lorimer, Director of Horticulture at Native Plant Trust and author of the Northeast Native Plant Primer. I realize that I've left out a basic question here, which is, where are these going? Because who are you working with, and where are the regions that you're identifying need to be replanted with these species that you're cultivating?
6: Yeah, so right now we have some partnerships with the trustees of reservations. We have a project undergoing right now with the U.S. Forest Service, and specifically in the White Mountains in New Hampshire. And so most of our team is out scouting and collecting seeds in the White Mountains this year, and then we'll put those into production. And then over the next 3 to 4 years, we'll be producing essentially a custom seed mix for them to use on any sort of like ski slopes or cut slopes or areas where they need erosion control, pollination support, places like, log landings and trailheads where you get lots of disturbance. So that's one thing. We also recently won a contract with U.S. Fish and Wildlife Service to scale production for post-fire restoration. So we're looking at people that are using fire as a restoration tool and trying to identify what their needs are in terms of reseeding afterwards, if they do need to do it or not, specifically what species are there. A lot of the initial conversations have sort of centered around not a difficulty accessing seed, because you can go to some of the larger suppliers out in the Midwest, for example, but having a lack of choice. So for restoration, you want to try to source as close to your project site as possible. And so if there isn't a local choice, you turn to what is available. So not only building that choice is important, but also building the species diversity that people need. We have restoration projects that span open habitats and grasslands to wetlands to forested wetlands, and each one has a sort of unique suite of species involved that people need access to.
5: And you mentioned that this is new to New England, but this has been done in other parts of the country. And in fact, we're going to be talking about this in just a moment with the Theodore Roosevelt Presidential Library, which has just opened in North Dakota. For places where it has been employed for a while, what is the difference? How do you characterize the difference it's making?
6: The most well-developed sort of seed networks and seed partnerships are in the western parts of the United States, and they've been largely funded through the federal government because of the amount of federal land that's in the West. And so this was a direct response to the wildfires that are out there, other natural disasters and things that have happened. And so there's a really robust supply chain to have the material to put back after these events, because they happen nearly every year and more frequently. Sort of comparatively speaking, the amount of federal land in the Northeast is less than 5%. And so it's kind of been a blind spot in terms of federal funding. They've been, you know, shunting most of that money out west. And so the situation here in the Northeast is different, because we can't rely entirely on federal funding for it. And it has to be more of a sort of public-private partnership. So we're like nonprofits like us, like the trustees, Nature Conservancy is also doing similar kinds of work, need to get together with state entities and support from the federal government to really build a robust supply chain that's going to meet all these needs.
5: I mean, what you've described, and you said right now it's all being done by hand, as I was reading about this process, it's a very laborious process.
6: It is, and so, you know, when you do seed collecting, you at a smaller scale, it's, you know, the cleaning is like sieves and rubber mats and these sorts of things, but there are pieces of equipment that can help improve efficiency. Most of these pieces of equipment were designed for agricultural seed, so there is a little bit of the sort of tinkerer mindset that you need to have, because wildland seeds come in all different shapes and sizes. And so what a screen that might work well for corn, for example, isn't going to work for every other kind of type of seed. But you sort of build capacity with strategic investments in pieces of equipment as you scale the amount of seed that you can clean. We also have a giant walk-in cooler. So we actually have the facilities to be able to store seed long term without losing viability. So this has kept it 15% humidity and about 35 to 40 degrees Fahrenheit. So that's like an infrastructure investment. So this was also part of when we were thinking about where are the gaps in the supply chain and how can we, like, what's our lane in all of this? We know how to collect seeds, we know how to clean them, we know how to grow them, and then with investments in the infrastructure, we've now set ourselves up to be an important hub in the supply chain that feeds from the wild through to ourselves and other producers, and then out to the sort of stakeholders and the end users.
5: Well, also sounds very cinematic, especially as you describe the refrigeration. I'm going to have to come out and see this for myself someday.
6: Yes, please do.
5: Well, when you're here, I always ask you a couple of the same questions. One, and maybe this changes in a couple of days because we have our nor'easter bearing down on us, but yes. Where are we with the drought in Massachusetts?
6: We need more rain. We're still in a drought, and you know, as much as I don't like the sort of high winds and potential for damage that come with a nor'easter, I hope that it dumps a lot of water, because we need it. We need to catch up. So, and I'm seeing, you know, this in just water bodies that have drawn down over the summer, seeing some, you know, drought stress in some of the trees and so forth. Won't be long before autumn color will start coming down, as I understand it's already happening up in Maine and New Hampshire. So that's on the doorstep as well.
5: And I always forget, every year they tell us what the equation is to have real beautiful fall foliage.
6: This year is supposed to be a really good one, and they're saying it's supposed to last for a long time too. So you know, maybe it's the combination of water at the right time of year and summer drought, and But everything I've heard from the experts say that it's going to be a good year for fall foliage.
5: The other question, of course, I always ask you is, and you, I totally forgot until you walked in, this is the first day of fall, or
6: yes, is it technically happy equinox? Yeah. Well, I think tonight at like tonight, 8 p.m. or okay. something is technically when it's supposed to start, but it already feels like fall. So.
5: It certainly does. Well, happy early fall. And now that we're headed into that season, what should people be doing right now?
6: Well, I'm excited because it's sort of the fall blooming wildflower season. So I'm thinking about asters and goldenrods and things like gentians that you've afforded a space in your garden all year long, and now they're finally going to do their thing, which is really amazing. Sort of beginning to sunset my vegetable garden a little bit. We've already pulled our potatoes and our garlic out. Squash is done. The last few of my cherry tomatoes are holding on, but those are probably going to come out soon too. But yeah, just kind of beginning to wind down that season, thinking about other cool season crops that I might be able to introduce.
5: And bulbs or anything of that nature?
6: Yes. I mean, if you haven't ordered your bulbs, it's not too late still. So make sure you do that. And I always like to kind of end by saying, make sure you take time to enjoy it too. I mean, the end of summer is sort of like, I wouldn't say the peak of abundance, but like there's a lot happening in gardens, and it's really easy to just look at tasks and things to do and overlook the fact that, you know, the reason why you put in all this work is because you want to enjoy it too.
5: Well, it's even better if you buy some apple cider and apple cider donuts to have as your treat for doing all of that work.
6: Yes, absolutely. I can almost taste it now.
5: I have a final question for you, because when Dolly Parton died, I thought of you because you had come in here one day right after you returned from Dollywood for a vacation. And we've heard a lot about it, but I was wondering, as someone who's not been, but as I think I told you at the time, everybody who has been has told me what a remarkable place it is. And of course, it's an amusement park, but it's also Dollywood. So when you're there, how much of a sense of the person and her life and her own dolliness is there?
6: Quite a remarkable amount. I mean, you know, if you engage any of the park employees, you engage in conversation, they all have like a personal story to tell about how Dolly stopped to talk to them or shared some personal tidbit. So really, that to me says that she was like personally invested in, and you know, as such a great convener of people, and what an amazing human. I think she treated everybody from, you know, the custodial staff to the CEO of the park equally, and that really shows for the love that everybody had for her.
5: And speaking of love, you get a sense of her biography and her love of the Smoky Mountains and what life there was like for her growing up?
6: Yeah, absolutely. And it's, you know, it's not hokey or cheesy or anything. And you think about what a legacy that the park and all of the other economic improvements that she's done through that have meant to that part of Tennessee has absolutely transformed. And you're like literally on the doorsteps of one of the most beautiful national parks. And you can look at that as the backdrop, and I can't say enough of what a beautiful person she was.
5: Well, thank you for sharing that as well. Uli Lorimer, always great to see you. Thank you so much for being here today.
6: Pleasure.
5: Uli Lorimer is Director of Horticulture at Native Plant Trust and author of the Northeast Native Plant Primer, 235 Plants for an Earth-Friendly Garden. 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You can find details and tickets at the Highline's website. Well, coming up, Theodore Roosevelt changed the presidency. Now the new library bearing his name is changing the idea of a presidential monument. That conversation is next on The Culture Show. Stay with us.

0: German Chancellor Friedrich Merz is not mincing words after his party lost big in state elections over the weekend.
1: Das Ergebnis in Mecklenburg-Vorpommern.
0: We can't sugarcoat the result, he said.
1: Es ist ein Desaster.
0: That translates. As Germany's far right makes big gains, many people say it won't be long before Merz and his coalition government collapse. That's next time on The World.
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6: I'm Jared Bowen on 89.7 and streaming on the GBH News YouTube channel. Theodore Roosevelt ventured to the North Dakota Badlands as a young man and made it his home after a profound personal loss. He ranched there, tested himself there, and later said his experiences in North Dakota helped make him president. Roosevelt went on to redefine the presidency, making the office more active, more public, and more powerful. He carried the West into the White House, turning a personal attachment to wild country into one of the most consequential conservation records of any American president. So, like the man himself, his new presidential library is entirely unconventional. With its architecture and landscape designed by the firm Snohetta, the Theodore Roosevelt Presidential Library in North Dakota is tucked into a butte. A prairie spreads across its roof. Rammed earth walls echo the geology around it. And the landscape has been treated not as scenery, but as part of the museum itself. Since its grand opening on July 4th, the result is a building that asks visitors to understand Roosevelt not only through the objects and exhibitions of his life, but also through the place that shaped him. Joining us to talk about it all are Craig Dykers, founding partner of Snohetta, and Michelle Delk, a partner and its landscape discipline director. Welcome to the Culture Show. It's great to have you here, and congratulations on this really magnificent project.
7: Thank you. It's a pleasure, and we've enjoyed seeing it open its doors just about a month and a half ago.
6: Well, it's extraordinary, especially for people watching on our GBH News YouTube channel. We'll be showing images of what you've done. But Craig, let me start with you. And for many people, it'll be unlike a building they've ever seen before. So how do you describe what you have created in North Dakota?
7: Well, we like to say that although we're interested in challenging people's understandings of what architecture and landscape architecture can be, we like to use familiar and welcoming materials. So there's quite a lot of wood, and as Michelle will talk about, the grasses are rather beautiful. And so as you arrive, it doesn't feel that it's pushing you away. It welcomes you in, and there's plenty of daylight and places to sit and enjoy your setting within an architecture that is unfamiliar to many people. And so it's that balance that we're interested in.
6: Well, Michelle, before I get to you, Craig, when you look at the aerial views of this or the distant views of the library, it's sometimes even difficult to make out that there's a building there in the landscape. Why and how did you, well, probably spend many minutes talking about how you did it, but why and how are you able to achieve this?
7: We felt that presenting everything all at once would be sort of a one-liner. And Theodore Roosevelt's life is much, much richer than that. And so we wanted you to experience layers of perception, layers of understanding the place as you arrive. So you don't see it right away, and then you see it again. And then it goes away, and then you see it again. And that happens several times. And at first, you can't even see the door, but you're drawn towards it. And finally, you enter the lobby after a series of exciting experiences.
6: Well, Michelle, of course, you had so much to do with this too, thinking of the landscape. And this is something that is very familiar to you as somebody who grew up in nearby Iowa. What did this project represent for you to be able to carry this vision forward, your landscape vision, in this landscape?
8: Well, thank you. It's great to be here. When we first arrived in North Dakota, you're right, it really did remind me of growing up in a very rural community. And although the Iowa landscape's quite different than North Dakota, it is a wonderful place where I grew up spending a lot of time out in the landscape, exploring and making things, and really began to see a connection between the wonderful people that live and work and spend time in this place and how we could really celebrate that and really bring that forward in the design.
6: Well, I don't know if you were able to hear the conversation we were just having right before your segment about native plant species and respecting the landscape, but to what end did you incorporate all of that as you were working on your design and fulfilling your design?
8: Well, very early on, as we were wandering the site and the area, and we did that sometimes together, Craig and myself and other members of our team, and sometimes we wandered off and did our own explorations. But very quickly, along with our ecologists, we work with RES from the very beginning, we started to understand that this landscape is really a place that holds a lot of history and stories. It's been grazed. There's a lot of ranching in the area. And the health of the landscape had really been affected by that activity. And we started to look for ways that we could restore the health of the landscape, invite people to really start to see and learn about the subtlety and the beautiful nuance, and quite early on proposed an idea with our client that we later started to call the Native Plant Project.
6: Well, Craig, to go back to you, speaking of being out in the landscape, I understand, because you weren't as familiar with this space, that as part of moving into this project, you went camping out there. How long were you camping, and what did that experience give you?
7: Well, as a team, we camped out at the Little Missouri River for a few days. I don't know, maybe 3 days. But I'm accustomed to long hikes, so I've been making long hikes for all my life, and sometimes alone, so I don't recommend anyone do that unless they're very skilled. And so I went off across the Theodore Roosevelt National Park for 12 days on my own, and there were very few people at that time, so I saw next to nobody, but I did see wild horses and wild buffalo, rattlesnakes, and all these things. But essentially what I was feeling was the power of this transformative landscape. It's beautiful but dangerous at the same time. It's deadly, but it gives life at the same time. And as we later learned a wonderful word from one of the people that lived in Medora, it has a sense of quietude. it captures you, and the beauty is sensational. And you know, it sounds crazy now because the world we live in, people don't do these things, but when Theodore Roosevelt was alive, that would have been perfectly natural to go across the landscape. And the tribal nations that lived there spent their entire lives doing that. So I felt it was important and necessary to build my understanding of this place.
6: Michelle, for people who haven't been to the West, how would you describe growing up there too, how different it is, especially the Dakotas, from the rest of the country that we assign to being American in the American landscape?
8: Well, Western North Dakota specifically, and the Badlands, is this kind of wonderful moment of surprise. When I first made the journey to North Dakota, and as Craig said, three of us arrived and we went camping, I drove up from Colorado, and much of the landscape is beautiful grazing and grasslands and kind of subtle rolling hills. But there's a moment when you arrive in North Dakota where the land, I think the land kind of opens up and it falls away from you, and you see these incredible layers of geology and life and activity, and it's so vast, and you feel so small in this incredible place. And that that idea for our group really started to lead into the idea of wanting to find ways that we could invite people to read the landscape, that these layers in the land actually hold stories of the people and the time that came before us.
6: I'm speaking with Craig Dykers, founding partner of Snohetta. Michelle Delk is partner and its landscape discipline director. We're talking about the Theodore Roosevelt Presidential Library, which opened in July in North Dakota. Obviously, it's a landscape that seduced Teddy Roosevelt. So how, Craig, to what extent did you go through his biography, his writings, his musings, and then, of course, what he did as president to inform how you would create this structure?
7: Well, rather coincidentally, I went to high school in a place called Theodore Roosevelt High School. So when I was a very young person, I was always intrigued by his life. And as I grew older, I understand how powerful of a person he was in terms of reading and understanding history. I think he read something like 900 books a year, and he didn't just breeze through them. He absorbed these books. And so I was always intrigued by that. And I was intrigued that somebody could have such a depth of sort of academic connection to history and life, and also be a person that was sort of alone and out in the wilderness without any connection to civilization. So balancing those two worlds always intrigued me. And we thought, as we were working with this project, it needed to do that too. It needed to be unbridled and connected.
6: It was so funny. I was as I have been reading more about this summer, I've been thinking about what he must think of this. Were you mindful of his thoughts, and is almost as if he's peering over your shoulder throughout these years of design and construction?
7: Absolutely. And we often said that Theodore Roosevelt was at every design meeting we had, sitting at the table. His spirit was there. And we would often say, when we got to a point where it seemed complex, what does everyone think Theodore Roosevelt may have thought about this? And since there's so much written about him and so many ways of understanding him, it created interesting conversations where we got to know him better, as if he really were there. So even the idea of making the building sort of blend in with the landscape, then become a surprise, it doesn't blend in to the point that it isn't powerful. It feels like it belongs, but when you see it and when you approach it, and as soon as you're there, it's very demanding. It's big, it's bold, but it doesn't look like that as you approach it.
6: And Michelle, I'm curious, I'll ask both of you about the experience of navigating the museum interior and on the outside. Michelle, what is the experience you want people to have as they begin to traverse the landscape and take it all in?
8: Well, one of my very early visits, I also visited the Theodore Roosevelt National Park, which is right there in the same area. And I describe it as being in the middle of a bison traffic jam, where I was in the car and we were driving through and taking it all in, and a bison herd moved through the area. And you just had to wait and watch. And very, very quickly, I started to appreciate how special that is, and recognize how often in the world and in our lives we're kind of rushing from one thing to the next, and we always have a destination in mind and maybe don't always remember to enjoy the journey. And so I took that with me, and our team really started to explore the idea of what this library could be as an idea that we could invite people to see, appreciate, and enjoy what's already there around us. And so the hope is that from the moment you begin the journey, even from Medora, the small town where the library is, up Chateau Road and arriving long before you get to the entrance to the building itself, that this is a curated, designed, very carefully framed experience where moments begin to unfold in front of you. And when you're on the site, there's a 93-acre site that surrounds the library, and there's a large boardwalk that moves you through this grassland that we've been working to really restore the health of. But it's more than a restoration. As we think about stewardship and care for the land, inviting people in to appreciate the nuance that's also there, the beautiful life of the plants and the seasons and the plants, the animals that we share that space with.
6: Well, Craig, I know you answered some of this question already with just the wow, the power that people experience when they enter into the library and museum. But how else? It seems to me from pictures I've seen, I can't wait to get there myself, but you bring the outside in.
7: Well, all of these ideas were built around perhaps our loftiest goal. It was maybe the most challenging to see if we could meet this goal, and that was to bring people together. We live in a divisive time. We wanted to make a place where people felt so grounded, so well connected to the world around them, that their differences disappeared. And there are places where individuals can talk to each other, strangers who may not know each other, as they approach this building through the areas that Michelle described. But as you go inside and into the lobby, there are rather impressive moments where the landscape feels as though it followed you inside. And it's not just about making windows or things that allow you to see the outside. We brought the landscape literally inside the building. So a very large wall is made of something called rammed earth, which is compressed soil. And that soil doesn't have concrete in it. It doesn't, it's not the same as concrete, although it may look a little like concrete. It's tens of thousands of years old, construction technique. No one knows who made the first rammed earth wall, and it exists on every continent on Earth. And this particular wall is made from soil within 50 miles of the site. And the coloration of it impresses upon you the beauty and ruggedness of the landscape you just came from. So you see the shapes of the hills, the shapes of the badlands, the colors that you see in the ground that you walk on, and you can actually touch it. So when you touch it, you're touching the earth that you're standing on. And I recall that one of the tribal nations people came to me at the opening and said, he's not necessarily interested in what this library is about. It's not his culture or his society, but he wants to come here often, he said, because it feels like it's part of the earth. Ugh. And that makes him feel good.
6: Well, speaking of feeling like part of the earth, Michelle, tell me about the roof, which people can walk. And as I described in the introduction, is like the prairie, or maybe even is the prairie, continuing on to the roof of the library.
8: Yeah, when we first had the idea of about the giving form and settling the library in where it is today, we had a wonderful opportunity with the general contractor who ultimately built it to go up in a lift and get to that elevation of what you might experience if you were standing on the roof. And I think that was a big moment that really convinced us that that prospect and that moment where everything around you in the immediate, the building itself kind of disappears and you see out to the national park and into this vast landscape, would be a very special moment for visitors. And so that boardwalk that I described continues and connects right up onto the roof, and so much so that I've had people share with me that they didn't realize that they were on the roof of the building. They just continued walking, and there was a moment when they sort of paused and understood that they had walked to the top of the roof. And so it's an accessible path that weaves through and up the roof. It's 121,000 square feet of rooftop, and it is all vegetated. There's beautiful skylights that let natural light down into the building and into the spaces below. And you have moments to pause and to enjoy the diversity of plant life growing on the roof today.
6: Well, this helps.
7: I have to say, it's more than just vegetated. Most people think of green roof as grass, but this is beautiful flowers and huge range of plants. And sometimes you'll see rabbits up there. It's spectacular. It's more than just a green roof.
6: Well, it helps me understand how this is possible. But I read that this building is zero energy, zero water, zero emissions, zero waste. How is that accomplished?
7: Well, we began very early on discussing methodologies that we could bring this building into a place that would allow it to be an example for how to build, especially large cultural buildings in the future. It needs to be resourceful because Theodore Roosevelt was resourceful. He understood that it needed to be practical. It needed to be something that could last time, it could last out in time. So all of those things were driving us. It sequesters carbon on site through the plants, mostly through from what Michelle described earlier. It controls its waste on site. It manages water on site, and it doesn't take energy off of the grid. This doesn't suggest that those people that are in the world of providing energy for all of the rest of us are extinct. It just simply shows them how we may be able to manage things in the future if our energy environment changes. And again, it's done in a way that isn't about being divisive. It's just allowing people to encounter these things in a soft way so they can learn about conservation in their experience that would be more or less natural at this place.
6: Well, Craig, I want to just take a moment. I know you're not the administrator of the library or president or anything of that nature, but what will people find there in terms of the life of Teddy Roosevelt, bearing in mind that this was before presidential libraries came into being, so this, his papers were dispersed. You won't find that, but what will you find related to his life and legacy there?
7: Well, first and foremost, we wanted you to encounter an experience that would be similar to what he may have encountered when he arrived. And it was transformative to him, his visits. The landscape transformed him. And we want to make a place where the landscape can also transform you as a visitor. And that's a profound message. It's not about providing a reading room per se, although we design many libraries around the world. Our first project was the Library of Alexandria in Egypt, its revival in the 1990s. So we're interested in libraries and reading rooms, but this is not about that. It's not about a collection of artifacts like a museum might supply. It's about an encounter, and it's about feeling your sense of presence. While the past is a part of the museum curation, we're not also in the museum talking about what the future is going to be. It's not a prophecy. But after the past is experienced, you can feel good about now. Being there now, the presence of presence.
6: Mm. One of my favorite parts that I read, that you can access this many ways, including by horse, on horseback, and that there is a hitching post there.
7: Mm. No, that's great. And I have to say, I push very hard for that. I ride quite a bit. I always have in my life. So I was happy that we got the hitching post in. And the trails are carefully managed, and Michelle and the landscape team also thought about that. We also have walking trails and biking trails. And, you know, you have to be careful because it's large amounts of people, but very few come on horse. So it's exciting when you see that happen. And some people do. I haven't yet. So my next trip, I'm definitely arriving by horse.
6: Is that something you both do, go back and check on your projects after a while to see how they're, how people are finding themselves in it, if it's as you envisioned?
8: Absolutely. I was there recently and had the opportunity to walk around and just talk with people that are visiting and meet some of the folks that have driven across country or are on their way from Alaska back to the East Coast and have made this a stop and have stories to share. Some of them are there because they're big Theodore Roosevelt fans and they wanted to see and learn and understand what this was about. And some are there because they have heard that it's a great place to go out and explore and wander and hopefully we're bringing some joy and having some fun.
6: Well, as I mentioned, I hope to be among those people next July. Thank you both so much for being here. Congratulations on what you have created. It just looks so gorgeous inside and out. Thank you. Craig Dykers is founding partner of Snohetta. Michelle Delk is partner and its landscape discipline director. The Theodore Roosevelt Presidential Library is now open in Medora, North Dakota. You can learn more about the library, its exhibits, and the landscape surrounding it at trlibrary.com. Thank you for listening to another edition of The Culture Show. Tune in tomorrow for Chef Nicholas Dixon, whose Spanish tapas restaurant Dahlia has just been named one of the 50 best restaurants in America by the New York Times. If you ever miss us here on the radio, you can keep up with all things arts and culture by way of our podcast. I'm Jared Bowen. Have a great day.
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4: And the University of Massachusetts Amherst. 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More at umass.edu. In this two-part follow-up to the landmark documentary series, witness an epic portrait of America's largest city through decades of challenge, growth, and change. 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
11: If you have kids, you know how expensive childcare can be. 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
0: The Trump administration is speeding up deportations to third countries.
13: To do that, it is using a program originally set up to help refugees.
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13: I'm Carolyn Beeler.
0: And I'm Marco Werman. At the United Nations today, a stark warning to the world's superpowers and their militaries.
15: Their power isn't so super. Military power alone cannot secure peace.
13: In Germany, Chancellor Friedrich Merz is on the ropes. Part of his problem, connecting with voters.
16: As somebody who's a leader of the nation and has to show some of that empathy, he doesn't have that.
0: And drones, they fundamentally change both war and battlefield injuries.
17: Health systems and physicians need to adapt to that.
13: That's all ahead on The World.
18: Live from NPR News, I'm Lakshmi Singh. President Trump says U.S. officials met with Iranians today on a three-hour meeting at the United Nations. During his speech to the General Assembly, Trump had said that he faced a decision on Iran, make a deal with the U.S. or annihilate the Islamic Republic. Trump has also met with Ukrainian President Volodymyr Zelensky, who traveled to the U.S. to lobby for more support against Russia's ongoing military assault on his country. As Zelensky traveled to the U.S., Ukraine and Russia traded more fire. Ukraine said new missile and drone attacks killed 5 people. President Trump and the leaders of Greenland and Denmark signed a security agreement today while in New York for the U.N. General Assembly. NPR's Frank Ordonez reports the deal allows the U.S. to expand its military presence on Greenland.
19: Before signing, along with the Danish Prime Minister Mette Frederiksen and Greenland Prime Minister Jens Frederik Nielsen, President Trump boasted that the deal was long in the making. The agreement is expected to end a long-running clash between the leaders, as Trump had repeatedly demanded that the U.S. take control of the mineral-rich island. Trump says the leaders had a tremendous relationship and a secure relationship. Secretary of State Marco Rubio says the deal permanently and completely addresses U.S. national security concerns in Greenland, and it does so without altering Greenland's self-determination or Denmark's sovereignty. Frederiksen describes the trilateral agreement as a deal that can last forever. Franco Ordonez, NPR News.
18: The family of Nolan Wells is disputing the grand jury's decision not to pursue criminal charges related to his death. They spoke out today about the 18-year-old wide receiver for Southwest Mississippi Community College, who was found dead 2 days after he went on an Independence Day boating trip with friends. The lawyer of a Venezuelan man shot by a federal immigration agent in Austin, Texas over the weekend says he was transferred from a hospital to ICE detention with a bullet in his back. Kate Lincoln Goldfinch tells NPR's Here and Now that this morning her client, Wilbur Rafael Garces Perez, said he was shackled yesterday afternoon, taken to a hospital and given an IV drip.
20: He was not provided surgery. He still has the bullet in his body. He's got his arm in a sling, and he's back at the detention center now reporting to me that he's been placed in isolation with a regular bed as opposed to a medical bed, and he's in a lot of pain. He's just on Tylenol and ibuprofen.
18: Advocates dispute the Department of Homeland Security's claim that Gareth Cespedes was residing in the U.S. illegally. A federal judge has granted an emergency order to temporarily halt his deportation pending a court hearing. You're listening to NPR News.
1: Good afternoon. With the latest from the GBH newsroom, I'm Henry Santoro. Massachusetts Governor Maura Healey says she wants to suspend the state's gas tax. Healey made the announcement today, laying the blame for high gas prices at the feet of President Trump and his decision to go to war with Iran. The governor says she'll ask Beacon Hill lawmakers to put a pause on the tax for 2 months. She says the move will cut gas prices in Massachusetts by 24 cents a gallon.
21: This will offer some relief to people, for Massachusetts families driving to work and school every day, to our drivers and truckers out on the road, to our Uber Lyft folks.
1: Healey's push to suspend the gas tax comes soon after her November opponent, Republican gubernatorial nominee Mike Minogue, made a similar call. Earlier this week, Massachusetts House Speaker Ron Mariano said suspending the gas tax would be irresponsible. The governor says that she doesn't think it will cause any fiscal harm. Red Sox have announced that interim manager Chad Tracy is no longer interim manager. He's now the team's full-time permanent manager. Today's announcement comes as a reward after Tracy led the club to perhaps the most dramatic in-season turnaround in franchise history. The 41-year-old Tracy is the Red Sox 49th manager and the successor to Alex Cora, whom baseball chief baseball officer Craig Breslow fired on April 25th. Meanwhile, the Sox are hosting the Cleveland Guardians at the friendly Fenway tonight. Exhibition hockey. The Bruins play the Flyers. 64 degrees in Boston. 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
0: This is The World. I'm Marco Werman.
13: And I'm Carolyn Beeler. Thank you for joining us this Tuesday.
0: Migrants from Vietnam, Cuba, and Jamaica were expelled this summer to the African country of Eswatini, where they were held in a maximum security prison.
13: Others from Cuba and Mexico landed in South Sudan after being held in a shipping container.
0: It's all part of the second Trump administration's deportation efforts that have sent tens of thousands of migrants living in the U.S. to third countries where they have no connection.
13: Washington Post reporter David Nakamura has been investigating these covert third country removals.
0: So has documentary filmmaker Juan Ravel with our partners at Frontline. They're both part of the Deportation Project, a collaboration that brings together 72 journalists from 26 media organizations. I started by asking David to sketch out the big picture with these third country removals.
23: Yeah, so our investigation found that this is a sweeping deportation program that's only just beginning and is promising to get bigger. So far, since Trump took office for his second term last year, there's been more than 25,000 immigrants who've been sent to these third countries that are not their own, where they don't know anyone, don't speak the language, and that they've gone to about 28 countries. But even more of countries have agreements. I think it's up to 35. And what we found after investigating for several months is that the Trump administration has now authorized or pledged at least 410 million through the month of June to lock in these agreements. And they are continuing to negotiate for more of them. And I think you're going to see more and more come online.
0: How does the White House and its relevant department justify these moves?
23: Yeah, you know, so the Trump administration, you know, it's obviously the president ran on increasing immigration enforcement. And what you're seeing is the State Department is overseeing these negotiations with foreign partners. I mean, for about 40 some years now, they've had an office, a bureau called the Bureau for Population, Migration, and Refugees. And that the idea of that was to help resettle refugees, work with them, potentially resettle them in the United States until it was potentially safe for them to return to their home countries or offer them asylum here. And under the Trump administration, the whole goals of this entire office has been repurposed to the exact opposite aims, which is to now deport migrants, including some of the most difficult to deport migrants, to other countries.
0: Juan Ravel, you've interviewed some of these deportees who've landed in places, including Ghana, Mexico. How have they been received and what are their options?
24: Well, we went on the ground in Mexico where most of these third country nationals have been deported to. And we met there several Cuban men, mostly over the age of 50, many with health conditions that were very grave. What we saw on the ground is that the Mexican government is not ready to take them in and to assimilate them into Mexican society. It is a deal that the Mexican government agreed to, but it's a deal that is at the

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5: After banning a trio of media outlets, the White House has launched Trump TV, an official YouTube channel streaming 24/7. This is GBH's All Things Considered. With Scott Detrow and Juana Summers, I'm Arun Roth. It's Tuesday, September 22nd. Coming up, slowing the advance of AI will require global cooperation, especially between China and the U.S., but experts say that will not be easy.
6: It's very difficult to see a situation where China sees its geopolitical ambitions being subordinated to AI risk concerns.
5: And the state's 2026 MCAS results are out. Some of the trends are not good. That story and all the day's news coming up right after these headlines.
7: Live from NPR News, I'm Lakshmi Singh. President Trump says he has a big decision to make on Iran. Does he make a deal with them or, quote, annihilate the Islamic Republic? NPR's Michelle Kellerman reports on Trump's address to the UN General Assembly today.
8: President Trump says he has some options on Iran. He says he thinks they'll make a deal after the U.S. midterm elections. But he's also warning Iran that the U.S. could, quote, drive them into hell with no chance of survival and no hope for future greatness for generations. The U.S. launched the war without international backing, and many countries are looking to the U.S. and Iran to de-escalate and reopen the Strait of Hormuz. But the Iranian-backed Houthis in Yemen are threatening another key trade route in the Red Sea, and the UN Secretary General Antonio Guterres says it's time to resolve this. Michelle Kellerman, NPR News, the United Nations.
7: After the speech, Trump said officials from the U.S. and Iran met today for 3 hours. Trump also praised the U.S.'s military operation in Venezuela earlier this year and its control of oil. To the victor belong the spoils, Trump told the international body, contradicting decades of U.S. rhetoric and U.N. principles not to explicitly connect foreign intervention with the acquisition of resources. The top Democrat on the House Judiciary Committee spoke out today on prospects for gun violence prevention after the midterms. NPR's Eric McDaniel reports Congressman Jamie Raskin is calling for a universal criminal background check for gun purchases.
9: If Democrats take control of the House in the next Congress, Jamie Raskin would be chairman of the committee with primary jurisdiction over gun violence legislation. In keynote remarks he made at a forum put on by The Trace, a newsroom that covers gun violence, Raskin celebrated the violent crime decline in the United States since the pandemic, but also noted that there was still work to be done to understand what exactly has driven it. If Democrats do take the reins, Raskin says he'll work to advance policies supported by bipartisan majorities of the public, including bump stock regulation and safe gun storage laws. He also says he doesn't know how the Supreme Court will rule on an assault weapons ban case in its coming term, but that he doesn't have high hopes that gun violence prevention advocates will prevail. Eric McDaniel, NPR News, Washington.
7: Nolan Wells' parents say they're not giving up on finding out exactly how he died. At a news conference today, his mother, Christine Wansley, expressed frustration with investigators and the grand jury that determined there was not enough evidence that the 18-year-old Mississippi student's death was likely the result of criminal conduct.
10: Elmore and I do not believe that Nolan simply and accidentally drowned. And nobody saw anything, and no one knows anything.
7: Wells was found dead 2 days after he and his friends went on a boating trip to Horn Island for the July 4th holiday. From Washington, this is NPR News.
5: From the GBH newsroom, I'm Arun Roth. Governor Maura Healey says she wants to suspend the state's gas tax. She made that announcement today, laying the blame for high gas prices at the feet of President Trump and his decision to go to war with Iran. The governor says she will ask Beacon Hill lawmakers to put a pause on the tax for 2 months. She says the move will cut gas prices in Massachusetts by 24 cents a gallon.
0: This will offer some relief to people, for Massachusetts families driving to work and school every day, to our drivers and truckers out on the road, to our Uber Lyft folks.
5: Healey's push to suspend the gas tax comes soon after her November opponent, Republican gubernatorial nominee Mike Minogue, has made a similar call. Massachusetts students continue to lag behind pre-pandemic levels when it comes to their MCAS scores. Results for the 2026 MCAS out today show a decline in English scores for students in grades 3 through 8, as well as 10th graders. Math scores were steady compared to recent years, but lower than they had been before the pandemic. State Education Commissioner Pedro Martinez says they're working on a plan for students to reach higher proficiency levels by 2031.
11: We also want to be on a track to eliminate students being in our lowest level of not meeting standards. In addition to that, we want all of our high school students to not only meet all of our new grad standards, but also we want to keep our record levels of graduation.
5: 2 years ago, residents voted to scrap the requirement that students pass the MCAS to graduate high school. The state is currently in the process of developing new graduation standards. After leading the team to a spectacular turnaround this season, the Red Sox have lifted the interim tag from manager Chad Tracy's title. GBH's Esteban Bustillos has more.
12: Tracy is now officially the 49th manager in Red Sox history. He came on as the team's temporary skipper in April, when their record stood at a lowly 10 wins and 17 losses. Now, he's led the Sox to a playoff spot, and he's being rewarded with a 3-year contract that runs through 2029 with an option for a 4th year in 2030. Tracy says he was never bothered when he had to answer questions about his old interim status.
13: I am very happy though that it is done. I'm very happy in the course of 3 days we've clinched a playoff spot and we've got this done now, and now all the focus can be on, you know, what we're going to try to do in October.
12: The Sox postseason starts next week in the AL wildcard series. Esteban Bustillos, GBH News.
5: Later in the show, we'll check in with Esteban on the extra point. Partly cloudy overnight with lows in the 50s, cloudy and windy tomorrow with highs in the 60s. Right now, it is 63 degrees in Boston.
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15: This is All Things Considered from NPR News. I'm Juana Summers.
16: And I'm Scott Detrow. What happens when the President of the United States goes to the media capital of the world amid a standoff with the major news outlets that cover him? You get moments like this today at the UN.
17: Well, it's an honor to be here. I'm surprised that CNN is here covering me.
18: The United Nations allowed us in, sir.
17: You should not be here covering me. You said you weren't going to cover me.
16: That was President Trump interacting with CNN's Caitlin Collins just days after he banned the outlet from the White House. Major news outlets have suspended their pool coverage in solidarity, and NPR is not airing audio of the president right now. In response, the White House has created Trump TV, an official YouTube channel streaming 24/7 content of, quote, the latest and greatest from the administration. To discuss, we have Mark McKimmon on the line. He worked as a media consultant for former President George W. Bush and the late Senator John McCain, and is a TV producer himself. Welcome.
19: Hi, glad to be with you.
16: Mark, you know TV, you know politics. I figured you're a good person to talk to about this. And let's start with this. Just politically speaking, in this moment of so many different amateur media outlets, how much does this standoff affect how Trump's message is getting out?
19: Well, first of all, I think you saw from the coverage at the UN that people are going to find lots of different ways to cover him, but it's not going to be the coverage that he wants, and that's what he's trying to do. He's trying to control this. Back up just a little bit. I mean, all that Trump really cares about, people say he ran for the power, he ran for the money. No. At the end of the day, Donald Trump ran for president because that's the best way to get attention. He thrives on attention. That's the oxygen to his soul, is just being the center of attention. And he knew running for president would be the hottest spotlight in the world. He didn't even think he was going to win. He thought he was going to run for a while and endorse Chris Christie. So now he's got the spotlight, but he doesn't like the nature of it at times, and he thinks that he can control it. So he started this thing called Trump TV, which is just a YouTube channel, which I think is currently getting fewer views than the Muppets go to Disneyland.
16: Let's not insult the Muppets here. Have you watched Trump TV at all? I mean, what do you make of this?
19: Yeah, I just tuned in to check it out. I mean, all it is first of all, it's just a rebranding of what was already there. They've just been posting clips to the site. But the reality is the voters on either side of the aisle, they don't go to television or go to TV, any TV, to get propaganda. They want it filtered by somebody. Mm-hmm. They don't just want raw propaganda from anybody on either side of the aisle. So it's going to be a failed experiment. And I think that ultimately it's just going to drive Donald Trump crazy, because you're going to have these situations

0: nation, but I think that fascination is worn out, and they're looking for something new and different because what they were promised hasn't been delivered. So the last place they're going to go to find that is, I think, on Trump TV. I only give it a week or so before it runs out of oxygen.
1: What do you think happens next, though, with this broader standoff between Trump and the outlets covering the White House?
0: Well, I'm glad to see that the press is unified in their support for the outlets that have been barred from the White House. So the press is showing great solidarity. At the end of the day, I think that Trump needs the press more than the press needs him right now, and or at least he thinks he does. So I think at the end of the day, he's going to pull it down and realize that he's not getting what he wants, which is ultimate wall-to-wall coverage from everybody worldwide.
1: Do you think the balance of that relationship has changed in the past year in terms of who needs what more?
0: Yeah, I do. I mean, I think there's an exhaustion with Trump. I mean, I think that's true with voters. I think it's true with the media. I mean, that would go for anybody who's been a two-term president. I worked for one, and I saw it as his media guy. People just, you know, they get tired of you, and they want to change the channel. And then again, it's just an irony that the guy who understands TV most of all, that he would be now at a point where he's so upset with the coverage that he wants to turn it off, which is, again, he's like turning off his own respirator.
1: That is longtime political consultant and TV producer Mark McKinnon. Mark, thanks so much for talking to us.
0: Keep kicking it. Thanks.
2: AI is getting faster, better, and some would say scarier. In fact, recently, a lot of voices from the tech industry have warned that AI is advancing too quickly and that it could cause great harm to humanity. And those voices, they include the heads of AI companies themselves. But in order to slow things down, there needs to be global cooperation, starting with the countries with the most advanced AI companies. Those are, of course, China and the United States. The leaders of those countries will try and find a way forward this week when Chinese leader Xi Jinping meets with President Trump here in Washington, D.C. But the last time this subject came up, we didn't get very far. Seth Center led the U.S. State Department delegation in AI talks with China in 2024. Welcome to the program.
3: Thanks for having me.
2: Thanks for being here. Okay, you recently wrote a New York Times op-ed, and in part of it, you say, if the past is prologue, China will have little interest in anything beyond gaining a competitive advantage. So just walk us back a bit. What happened last time?
3: The two presidents agreed in a summit that the United States and China should have a dialogue about AI safety and the possibility of cooperation to manage some of the risks. And we subsequently met in Geneva several months later to try and frame an agenda. And fundamentally, what happened is the United States side took the mandate seriously. And the Chinese side decided to play for geopolitical advantage. I think they were professional and courteous in their interactions with us, but they chose not to take the AI risk seriously and preferred to, I think, play what would be called their standard diplomatic playbook.
2: I wonder if since those 2024 talks, have you seen anything that's changed to make you think that China might have a different posture this go around?
3: First and foremost, there's a body of researchers within China who take these risks now, I think, more seriously. I think the dynamic has changed politically because China now has multiple capable models, which give them a sense of confidence. And I think we have evidence that publicly, China's leadership is speaking about safety and risk in a little more openly than they did previously.
2: As we mentioned, U.S. AI leaders have been just really vocal recently about the mounting risks. Do you think that makes a difference here?
3: I think that China sees this situation a little bit differently. Imagine you're in their shoes. They know that there's growing skepticism in the United States of an AI build-out at the infrastructure level. And they see the leading proponents of the very best U.S. companies saying that our systems may be unsafe, so let's slow down. Now, if they take AI safety seriously, they will see this as a blinking warning for their own companies as well, which are only a few months behind ours. But from a strategic competition perspective, from Beijing's perspective, they may see this as a window of an opportunity to let the United States wrestle with the dilemmas of AI while they keep pushing their commercial models all around the world without talking directly about the safety of those systems.
2: From my vantage point, there seems to be a bit of mixed messaging here. We've heard growing calls from U.S. lawmakers, industry leaders, asking for some sort of guardrails on AI. And yet, President Trump has rejected calls for constraints. He said that AI is the next industrial revolution, but larger and more impactful. What kind of impact could that sort of

0: of disconnect have?
1: Well, I think both governments are struggling right now to find the right balance between strategic competition, technological competition, commercial competition, and acknowledging that there may be some risks that have to be confronted by governments. And the question in the U.S.-China relationship and many of these debates about the role of government are playing out against the backdrop of a larger China competition is, if there's not going to be a mega treaty between the United States and China to slow down AI, and I don't think that's likely, and certainly nothing in the last couple of days makes it seem like this is likely to occur, could a small section of the AI conversation be carved out in which mutual interests between the U.S. and China could get them to cooperate in small areas to reduce risk, very specifically where narrow national security risks are at stake?
0: As we mentioned, you led the U.S. State Department delegation in AI talks with China 2 years ago. What advice would you give people who are in these conversations right now?
1: One, manage expectations. I think it's very difficult to see a situation where China sees the overriding logic of its geopolitical ambitions being subordinated to AI risk concerns. Second, make sure there's a formula in place to test, press, and verify China on any agreements that are made. And third, to not to lose sight of the ball game, which is that the United States must lead in all facets of AI.
0: Seth Senner, former acting special envoy for critical and emerging technologies at the U.S. Department of State. He's now at Johns Hopkins University. Seth, thank you.
1: My pleasure.

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3: This is GBH 89.7. I'm Arun Roth. Coming up, Health Secretary Robert Kennedy's latest financial disclosure reveals he accepted pricey flights to Fiji and Greece and received lucrative book advances. And GBH's Esteban Bustillos joins us for The Extra Point. We'll hear about the soaring price to play kids' sports just ahead. In local sports, the Red Sox are back at Fenway to kick off a three-game series against the Cleveland Guardians. Game starts at 6:45. Now here's GBH's Dave Epstein with the weather.
4: Mostly to partly cloudy skies overnight tonight. Temperatures falling back down to the upper 40s to low 50s, mildest in Boston during the day tomorrow. I am expecting partly to mostly sunny skies, a fairly nice day across the area. Temperatures tomorrow between 60 and 65. Tomorrow night, mostly clear. Temperatures down into the upper 40s to mid 50s once again. And a carbon copy for Thursday, mostly sunny, 60 to 65. We do turn stormy this weekend. For GBH News, I'm Dave Epstein.
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8: This is All Things Considered from NPR News. I'm Juana Summers.
4: And I'm Scott Detrow. NPR has gotten a look at Health and Human Services Secretary Robert F. Kennedy Jr.'s latest annual financial disclosure. Disclosures are required of high-ranking federal officials to guard against conflicts of interest. NPR Pharmaceuticals correspondent Sydney Lupkin is here to tell us what she's learned. Hey, Sydney.
9: Hey.
4: What caught your eye in these filings?
9: Yeah, the biggest items were two book advances Kennedy received in the last year. $2 million apiece from Skyhorse Publishing. One of the books will be called Unsettled Science. The title is a twist on the term settled science, often used to describe the evidence for vaccine safety. And that's interesting given Kennedy's current job as head of the agency charged with regulating vaccines.
4: Right, and of course, we have seen some efforts to change vaccine policy. Is there anything else in the filings that you think is worth reporting?
9: Yeah, Kennedy also received free flights to and from Fiji and Greece and the use of a vacation home. Their value totaled more than $250,000. Those were from Gavin DeBecker, a celebrity security advisor. DeBecker also wrote a book published by Skyhorse Publishing called Forbidden Facts. It alleges government suppression of information about brain damage from childhood vaccines. DeBecker says they've been friends for a long time and he has nothing to do with HHS.
4: Help me understand how much of this is unusual. I mean, a lot of politicians get book deals, right? Have outside income or one way or another. There's a lot of wealthy people in the administration. What do you make of this?
9: Yeah, so they're not typical, according to Virginia Cantor at Democracy Defenders Fund, which is a nonprofit that's focused on fighting corruption and protecting elections.
10: Those are large amounts of money for a government's public servant to receive while he is, you know, in office.
9: In fact, the gifts are so large that she has questions about whether, you know, this is a supplementation of salary, something that's prohibited. She said Kennedy may have wealthy friends who treat him, but what's okay when you're in the private sector is different when you become a public servant. The Department of Health and Human Services did not respond to NPR's detailed list of questions about the disclosures, but says Kennedy complies with all laws, regulations, and requirements.
4: Those book advance numbers are pretty large, aren't they?
9: Yeah, $2 million per book is a lot when you consider that the salary for being health secretary is around $250,000. And Cantor tells me the timing of the book advances is noteworthy considering rules against outside income. If you're a public servant of Kennedy's rank, you aren't allowed to do any book writing, including taking notes and getting paid for it, during your time in office. Enforcing that is tricky, though. Kennedy's also isn't supposed to promote his previous Skyhorse publishing work, according to his ethics agreement, but he posted on X about his 2021 book, The Real Anthony Fauci, over the summer during the Fauci hearings in Congress.
4: A few weeks ago, you were on the show and you talked about Kennedy's role and a possible payout in a lawsuit against a vaccine maker. Did this disclosure clear that up at all?
9: It did not. There was a small payment, $7,000, from the law firm Weisner Baum. It was listed by Kennedy as compensation for terminating an agreement about contingency fees. Before he was nominated, Kennedy consulted for the law firm, which sued Merck over its Gardasil vaccine. The litigation was settled over the summer. But Weisner Baum tells me the payment wasn't related to the Gardasil case. For context, Kennedy was initially going to take his 10% cut of the contingency fees from cases he referred to the firm, according to his original ethics agreement. But after senators balked at that during the confirmation process, an updated agreement said he would give his cut to a family member. Weisner Baum says neither Kennedy nor his family got any of the Gardasil settlement money.
4: That was NPR Pharmaceuticals correspondent Sydney Lupkin. Thank you so much.
9: You bet.
3: This is GBH's All Things Considered. I'm Arun Roth. Time now for The Extra Point, our weekly check-in on all the latest in New England sports. The cost of youth sports is rising, and parents and families are feeling the strain, with over half of parents worried they won't be able to put their children in a sport next year due to the growing price tag. That's the big takeaway from the 2026 Good Sports Cost of Play Index conducted by the Harris Poll. Here to talk more about this report and what it means is GBH's Esteban Bustillos. Esteban, welcome back.
11: Hey, Arun.
3: Hey. So let's jump right into this survey. This is so interesting. What was its reach and what did they find?
11: Yeah, so Good Sports, which is a Braintree-based nonprofit, commissioned the Harris Poll to survey over 500 parents with children under 18 to get a sense of where people's heads are at with youth sports. And as you might imagine, the results, unfortunately, pretty sobering. 68% of parents of kids who've played sports have strongly considered pulling their child from sports. And the biggest reason for that is unsustainable costs. Now, just to dig into that, the Aspen Institute's Project Play found the average family in the U.S. spent over $1,000 for one child's sports experience in 2024, probably even more expensive now. And with costs only continuing to increase, there's growing concerns about affordability and the future of youth sports. Here's Good Sports President Christy Keswick.
12: It's not that just youth sports is expensive, but it's actually becoming a reason that parents and families are thinking about pulling out their kids from playing. Fundamentally, that is concerning because we know there's such great benefits, long-term benefits of kids being active in youth sports and the lifelong benefits that are associated with it. So when we hear things like that, it definitely gets us concerned.
11: Now, to drive that point home even further, 51% of parents surveyed who have a kid who plays sports believes that the current youth sports system prioritizes profit over fairness.
3: Wow. I mean, we know this has been a problem, yeah, but this is really bad. How did it get to this point?
11: Yeah, probably one of the biggest culprits in all of this is the rise of private clubs and travel teams, you know, the whole pay-to-play model, which often have a pretty hefty price tag associated with them. According to the survey, 77% of parents said the rise of private and travel youth sports risks pricing kids out of participating. Steph Lewis is president of Roxbury-based sports nonprofit The Base. The report and its data tracks with what he's seen on the ground over the past decade or so.
13: Youth sports as a whole has just become such a private money builder, and it's just something that has been, you know, a bit unfortunate. It almost feels as if youth sports is intellectual property, in a sense, right? Like, you have to buy in order for your child to learn this particular sport.
11: And as Keswick points out, as there's more and more of a pull to send kids to big, fancy private clubs, they end up taking kids away from community programs.
3: So where do we go from here?
11: Yeah, so Keswick says people are sending their kids to these bigger for-profit programs for good reasons, right? They want to do what's best for them. But she says the reality is that most kids don't need that high level of competition or intensity. She hopes to see an increase in investment in more community-focused options, similar to what's happened on the other side of the spectrum.
12: So I think when it comes to brands that are involved in sports, when it comes to professional teams and leagues, I think this is an area, I mean, they already do, but I think really have an opportunity to step up their investment to make sure that that whole spectrum of youth sports is viable and sustainable and there for the future.
11: And as Keswick points out, only some kids playing and keeping most kids out is bad business for just about everyone.
3: It's GBH's Esteban Bustillos. Thanks as always, Esteban.
11: Thanks, Arun.
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6: Indian American comedian Pooja Reddy takes on stereotypes about growing up in rural Kentucky to show that people everywhere aren't so different.
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6: This is GBH's All Things Considered. With Scott Detrow and Juana Summers, I'm Arun Roth. It's Tuesday, September 22nd. Coming up, a grand jury in Mississippi found no criminal wrongdoing in the death of Nolan Wells, the black teenager who was found dead on an island 2 days after going there with friends. And later, home gardening is getting a boost in part from fears of foodborne illness. Experts weigh in on whether that's safer. That's all coming up right after these headlines.
8: Live from NPR News in Washington, I'm Ryland Barton. President Trump says U.S. and Iranian officials held a three-hour meeting on the sidelines of the U.N. General Assembly today. NPR's Franco Ordonez reports that Trump spoke positively about reaching an agreement.
9: President Trump called it a very good meeting, saying he couldn't imagine why it wouldn't go well, considering their options are, quote, potential greatness or obliteration. The meetings would have been going on about when Trump took the stage at the U.N. General Assembly and warned that he himself had a big decision to make. To, quote, make a deal or annihilate the Islamic Republic and drive them into hell with no chance of survival. The president didn't say how he plans to resolve the enduring conflict, but the three-hour meeting represents the most significant return to diplomacy since talks broke down earlier this summer over control of the Strait of Hormuz. Franco Ordonez, NPR News.
8: Meanwhile, President Trump's calling for a ban on exporting diesel fuel as record high prices impact farming and shipping ahead of the midterm elections. Analysts say the move could lower diesel prices for Americans in the short term, but would eventually raise prices across the world, including in the U.S. Israeli Prime Minister Benjamin Netanyahu took aim at New York City Mayor Zohran Mamdani ahead of the U.N. General Assembly. Mamdani doubled down on his call for Netanyahu to be arrested for alleged war crimes for Israel's conduct in its war in Gaza, as NPR's Kat Lonsdorf reports.
10: Netanyahu posted a short video in English on social media.
11: Shame on you, Mr. Mamdani.
10: Reiterating that he is coming to the United Nations later this week. Netanyahu's visit to New York for the UN General Assembly has been controversial. The International Criminal Court has an outstanding warrant for his arrest for alleged war crimes on civilians during Israel's war against Hamas in Gaza. Mamdani has repeatedly stated his belief that Netanyahu is a war criminal and that federal authorities should arrest him if he steps foot in New York. Netanyahu is scheduled to arrive Thursday morning for an address to the UN before heading back to Israel the same day. Kat Lonsdorf, NPR News, Tel Aviv.
8: Young Americans without college degrees are seeing one of the strongest job markets in decades. NPR's Windsor Johnston reports unemployment among workers aged 22 to 34 who don't have a degree is near a 20-year low.
7: The Burning Glass Institute says the job market looks much different for recent college graduates who are having a harder time finding work. Georgetown University economist Harry Holzer says one reason is the strength of the construction industry.
12: I do think the construction sector is strong right now. You know, all these data centers being built is creating a lot of jobs for skilled construction workers.
7: Holzer says more baby boomers are retiring from the skilled trades just as immigration slows. Windsor Johnston, NPR News.
8: The U.S. stock market held near its record high today after oil prices eased again. This is NPR News.
6: From the GBH newsroom, I'm Arun Roth. Governor Maura Healey says she wants to suspend the state's gas tax. She made that announcement today, laying the blame for high gas prices at the feet of President Trump and his decision to go to war with Iran. The governor says she will ask Beacon Hill lawmakers to put a pause on the tax for 2 months. She says the move will cut gas prices in Massachusetts by 24 cents a gallon.
13: This will offer some relief to people, for Massachusetts families driving to work and school every day, to our drivers and truckers out on the road, to our Uber Lyft folks.
6: Healey's push to suspend the gas tax comes soon after her November opponent, Republican nominee Mike Minogue, made a similar call. Massachusetts students are continuing to fall behind on the MCAS exam. The state released results from the 2026 MCAS today. The scores show a slight decline in English scores in grades 3 through 8, while 10th graders saw a 6% drop from last year. Math scores for all grades remain stable, but still low compared to pre-pandemic years. The state's Deputy Education Commissioner, Rob Curtin, says one of the factors driving the lower scores is poor attendance.
14: Students who are chronically absent and who are missing at least 10% of the school days in the year, that means on average about 18 school days a year, those students have a 14 scale score point difference.
6: Roughly 17% of students across Massachusetts were chronically absent last school year. That's a slight improvement from the year before. In what might be the most anticipated promotion in Boston sports, the Red Sox say they are dropping the interim label from manager Chad Tracy's title. He's being named as the team's permanent manager and getting a new contract that runs the 2029 season. Tracy says it was an emotional moment for him when his players heard the news, since he coached many of them while leading the Sox top minor league affiliate in Worcester.
15: Some of them I've had, you know, in my life for parts of the last 5 years being here. So to like look around at the players in the room and being able to have that announcement with some players that I've grown very, very close with was a cool moment.
6: The decision to name Tracy as permanent manager comes 2 days after he helped the Sox clinch a spot in this year's playoffs and months after the incredible turnaround the Sox have seen since Tracy took over in late April. Lows in the 50s overnight, cloudy and windy tomorrow with highs in the 60s, right now at 63 degrees in Boston.
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17: It's All Things Considered from NPR News. I'm Scott Detrow in Washington.
18: And I'm Mary Louise Kelly in New York, where the United Nations is still standing. The UN General Assembly is in full swing, UNGA Week, as the diplomats who are racing past you in the hallways call it. In years past, President Trump has used his address here to threaten the UN. Today, he spoke of himself as a peacemaker, someone ending wars, except for Iran, which he threatened once again to annihilate, his word. Well, Michael Froman was watching and listening. Michael Froman is president of the Council on Foreign Relations, and he is here with me now in our New York Bureau. Hi there.
19: Thanks for having me.
18: What was your top takeaway from today?
19: Well, first of all, I think the president did try and position himself as a peacemaker, somebody to resolve all of the outstanding foreign policy issues that have bedeviled the United States for years.
18: Except for the countries he wants to annihilate.
19: Well, for including Iran,
18: Cuba and Iran,
19: the Middle East, Venezuela, perhaps Cuba down the road. But as you said, on Iran, there was very much a path to be taken, whether it's a reach agreement or annihilation. On the Middle East, the Gaza plan that he put forward, I think we're 1.5 points into a 20-point plan. It's difficult to see how we progress from here. And on Russia-Ukraine, he called for an end to it. He said it has to end, but there wasn't any specifics about how we might get there, although his administration has certainly been engaged in that process. Notably absent, almost any mention of China, the competitor of the United States, conceivably the one who with the United States is defining the nature of the world order going forward, and there was very little mention of that at all. And with regard to AI, really all systems go, that we are in a competition, we're going to win, and there's going to be very little effort to put guardrails or regulation around it.
18: Except that President Trump would like to rename it, because the artificial that is the A in AI, President Trump says, makes it sound fake, and he says it's not.
19: It's a branding issue.
18: Stay with Iran for a second. The president of Iran, Masoud Pezeshkian, is expected to speak, scheduled to speak at the UN tomorrow. Same stage. Any guesses as to what we will hear?
19: Well, my sense is he'll go through the litany of criticisms and complaints about the United States and Israel over the last several years. But he's not in a great, particularly strong position, because the UN, including the Security Council, has condemned Iran for closing the Strait of Hormuz, and there's an international effort to keep it open. So most of the delegates in the hallway will be on the side of those who would like to see normalcy reimposed on the Strait of Hormuz and ships being able to pass freely, as had been the case really for decades before.
18: It doesn't sound like you're holding your breath for a major diplomatic breakthrough to emerge from this gathering of the United Nations.
19: No, look, the most important meetings are those probably not in the hallway, but along the sides. The fact that the Trump administration has met with the Iranians, will continue to meet conceivably with them while they are in town, and hopefully they can make progress there on the outstanding issues.
18: That's interesting that a lot of the meat of the diplomacy is happening in these private meetings, bilateral meetings on the sidelines, as opposed to within the Security Council or the General Assembly. Does that speak to the relevance of the United Nations big picture in 2026?
19: Well, the United Nations is really, it's a tale of two institutions. There's the operating institution,

0: Russia. Again, the Security Council is not very effective. And the real question for the future is, as we are about to pick a new Secretary General, new leadership of the UN, will there be somebody there who can build consensus among the member states, create credibility, be a larger-than-life figure to address some of these big issues like war and peace that the UN was designed and intended to deal with? Or will it be more of a bureaucratic approach and really be susceptible to the pressures of politics from the United States or elsewhere?
1: Huge and very open question as outgoing Secretary General Antonio Guterres prepares to wrap up at the end of this year. You mentioned that we didn't hear much about China in this speech today, perhaps because the big meeting with China is coming on Thursday, and it will not be at the UN. It will be back in Washington. I was going to ask what you're watching for next. Will you be shifting your gaze along with many of the rest of us to Washington as this week progresses?
0: Well, I imagine. I don't think there's high expectations of major deliverables coming out of this meeting. It's a state visit, but it's a relatively short state visit. I think the hope is from the part of the administration, I think also on the part of the Chinese, is just to keep this low level of detente going, stability in the relationship over the course of the year. This is the second of four potential summits there will be this year between President Xi and President Trump. There may be some progress on a trade issue here or a trade issue there, but the fundamental issues in the relationship are really being swept under the rug for now and in the hopes of maintaining stability.
1: Talking better than not talking. Michael Froman, President of the Council on Foreign Relations. Happy UNGA Week to you.
0: Thank you very much.
1: Thank you.
2: New York-based comic Pooja Reedy recognizes the details of her life can sound like an outlandish setup to a joke. She turned her small-town Kentucky youth of hunting, fishing, and country music into a new country cabaret show that defies stereotypes in witty ways. Julie Height of Nashville Public Radio got a preview.
3: Plenty of comics draw material from their childhoods. Pooja Reddy does that too, but plays up the paradoxes involved.
4: Y'all, I had an amazing childhood. They would have written books about it. Like Chicken Soup for the Indian Girl Soul, who was the only brown person in her school, and her classmates would call her Pooja, because they thought she was Mexican.
3: In that original song, Reddy describes the Kentucky farming community of her youth, a place where she learned about Southern politeness and chewing tobacco at a tender age. What it lacked was doctors, like her dad, which is why her South Indian immigrant parents settled their family there. They've all since left, but Reddy recently returned to reminisce.
5: I felt like I had a very normal Southern upbringing, just like any of my other classmates did. But at the end of the night, I was just going home and I was eating pappu and annam and biryani and eating some South Indian food.
3: Her family sometimes trekked to the nearest Hindu temple 90 miles away. Reddy also socialized with her friends at their Christian congregations.
5: I don't think I've ever been confused about my identity in terms of how Indian I am or how American I am. That's never been a conflict for me.
3: It was others who had hang-ups. When she left the South for an internship, she says people felt the need to tell her their low opinions of Kentuckians, like,
5: I've never met anyone from Kentucky. It's probably because they're not smart enough to leave. How could you be from there? I think experiences like that made me want to tell stories about what it means to be a person of color that has a strongly Southern identity.
3: Storytelling is a skill Reddy's always used to bridge cultural differences. In one of her signature comedy bits, she recalls begging her parents to let her join her friends at a sleepaway camp run by the Kentucky Department of Fish and Wildlife.
6: I'm convinced that the only reason they let me go is because it was called Camp Curry. They're like, finally, our daughter is showing an interest in cooking.
3: Reddy first dabbled in satirical writing to friends during another internship with the Obama administration. After relocating to New York, she made comedy a priority, hitting open mics, landing residencies, and eventually workshopping what would become her new country cabaret show.
7: Pooja Reddy is white trash.
3: She'll premiere it at the famed New York nightclub Joe's Pub this month. Central to the show is Reddy's take on country music, a genre she's always wanted to reimagine. During her Kentucky visit, she stands at the edge of a lake dotted with pontoon boats. When she hung out here in her teens, the soundtrack was the bro country come-ons on the radio. Country girl, shake
5: it for me. I would listen to the country songs and the protagonists would be, you know, blonde hair, mini skirt. And I was like, well, that's not me. And so I would be writing myself into the music. Brown skin.

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1: Francesca Gino was one of Harvard's most prominent professors. 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
3: 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I'm Arun Roth. Coming up, an attorney for the Venezuelan immigrant who was shot by an ICE agent in Texas Sunday says her client is not getting proper medical care while in detention. The latest on the man's condition and what led to the shooting just ahead. In local sports, the Red Sox are back at Fenway to face the Cleveland Guardians. Game starts at 6:45. Now here's GBH's Dave Epstein with the weather.
4: It's likely that we do have a nor'easter impacting us here this weekend, but until then, the weather looks just fine. Overnight tonight, partly cloudy skies, 40s in the suburbs, 50 to 56 downtown Boston. On Wednesday, mostly sunny, temperature 60 to 65, a little breezy, especially at the coastline. Almost a carbon copy on Thursday with the sunshine, 60 to 65. Friday, we cloud up. Temperatures in the lower 60s with more cloud cover. And then those showers develop later Saturday, but especially Saturday night and Sunday. For GBH News, I'm Dave Epstein.
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3: This is GBH's All Things Considered. I'm Arun Roth. For many of us, recycling is automatic. Cans, bottles, cardboard, they just go in a different bin from the rest of the trash. But reporter Craig Lamolt heard from a GBH listener who did not have that option, and he found out she was not alone.
9: Grace Wexler opens up the dumpster outside her Malden apartment building.
10: But you can see there's cans, there's glass, there's cardboard, there's everything.
9: That's because there's no recycling bins to put all that stuff in.
10: We used to have recycling over here. There was one, two, three, like green rolly recycling bins.
9: That was for the roughly 50 apartments in the building. But then one day in June, the bins just disappeared.
10: And I thought maybe they were like, I don't know, taking them to clean them or replacing them with maybe something bigger. And then they did not get replaced, and that's when we got the email.
9: The email was from the building's management company, CMS Partners. It said their trash hauler was now picking up everything together and then separating out the stuff that could be recycled. So residents no longer needed to place the recyclable stuff in a designated bin. But that didn't seem right to Wexler. She tried calling the management company and the trash company to confirm, but couldn't get any answer. So she reached out to us at GBH, and it turns out she was right to be skeptical. I checked with the state DEP, which said no trash company in Massachusetts is able to separate out the recyclable stuff like that. So I called Wexler to let her know.
10: That sucks. I mean, I'm not surprised, right? That's like what I thought. But yeah, it sucks because someone is not being honest.
9: Since then, I've been trying to reach the management company.
11: Thank you for calling CMS Partners. If you know your
12: Thank you for calling CMS Partners.
9: No response. It turns out, though, that there's nothing unusual about this apartment building not giving residents the chance to recycle.
13: It is absolutely not an outlier.
9: That's Abby Massaro of the nonprofit group Mass Recycle.
13: Only 43% of households in multifamily housing in Massachusetts have access to recycling.
9: There's no statewide law requiring multifamily buildings to offer recycling. Some cities and towns do mandate it. Massaro's group is working on a toolkit to help more of them pass local ordinances like that. But in Malden, for example, the city's recycling trucks only pick up at buildings with 6 units or fewer. Bigger buildings are required to contract for their own trash, and there's no recycling requirement. Doug Quattrocci is the executive director of the group Mass Landlords.
14: I think the majority of the reasons why you'd see large buildings not having recycling is because they either don't have space for a separate recycling dumpster, or the landlord doesn't want to incur the cost, which, bear in mind, landlords pass through to renters.
9: It is actually illegal to throw certain recyclable material out, including cardboard and bottles. The state DEP says if a lot of that stuff is showing up at a landfill, for example, they can trace it back to the source and issue warnings and fines. But with tens of thousands of apartment buildings in the state, the DEP issued just 14 letters and only one fine last year. In the absence of any real enforcement, State Rep. Michael Day has introduced legislation that would require apartment buildings in Massachusetts to recycle.
15: The fact that it's not available to all residents of the Commonwealth is what surprised me when I first got into office, which is why I drafted and introduced this legislation to say, if you are hauling trash or if you're disposing of trash, you have to offer recycling opportunities as well.
9: But the bill hasn't gone anywhere yet. The state DEP didn't make anyone available for an interview for this story. But after GBH reached out, they sent a warning letter to CMS Partners, the company managing Grace Wexler's Malden apartment building. Since then, Wexler says there's actually been some progress.
10: I went out to throw away my trash, and there were 2 brand new, fresh, clean recycling bins.
9: There used to be 3, but she says 2 is better than nothing. Craig Lamolt, GBH News.
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16: More than a dozen former staffers at several Tennessee youth prisons say the facilities failed to report suspected abuse and serious incidents to the state. That is according to a new investigation from WPLN and ProPublica, and now state officials are looking into the matter. One of the reporters on that story is Paige Flager of member station WPLN, and Paige is with us now. Hi.
17: Hey there.
16: Paige, tell us, what did your reporting uncover that was going on at these juvenile facilities?
17: Yeah, so when something goes wrong, facility leaders are supposed to report what happened to the state's Department of Children's Services, or DCS. But staffers who worked there told my reporting partner, Aaliyah Swaby, and me that these facilities failed to report suspected abuse of kids to state officials. In one case, according to state documents, a doctor found that a boy had bruises across 80% of his body in various stages of healing, as though he had been beaten multiple times. But the facility never reported it. Former staffers also told us that they felt pressured to not call 911. One former facility nurse told us that another staffer discouraged her from calling 911 after a guard was badly beaten by youth. Turns out that guard had a lacerated spleen, a concussion, and broken ribs. The company that operates these facilities, Wayne Halfway House, told us that the situation was contained within a matter of minutes before law enforcement response was needed.
16: What else did you find?
17: Nearly 24 former employees and teens said that they suspected sexual abuse was taking place, even though sexual relationships between staff and incarcerated youth are illegal under any circumstances. But some employees say that they did not report that abuse because they were scared of retaliation from leadership.
16: And these facilities that you were investigating, who runs them?
17: So Jason Cruz is a businessman from a small town here in Tennessee, and over the years, he has quietly grown his company, Wayne Halfway House, and the state has really become reliant on him as an operator of juvenile facilities. Today, his company runs all 3 of the state's highest security juvenile prisons. Think barbed wire, cells that lock. He has about 300 total beds for juvenile justice youth.
16: And the company, how did it respond to these allegations?
17: We sent a long list of questions to the company, and in a statement, they said that it follows state policy and law. Officials vehemently denied that Cruz or his company have ever discouraged staff from reporting serious or life-threatening incidents to the state or to 911. It describes its former employees that we interviewed as untrustworthy sources with a clear bias against the company and their allegations as, quote, substantially flawed.
16: What about the state of Tennessee?
17: Yeah, as for the state, the Department of Children's Services confirmed that they're looking into the incidents that our reporting uncovered. And just last week, several state lawmakers wrote a letter to DCS demanding answers about safety and oversight in these facilities in response to our investigation. But DCS did not respond to our request for comment about that letter.
16: Paige Flager is WPLN's criminal justice reporter and a fellow in the ProPublica Local Reporting Network. Paige, thank you.
17: Thank you for having me.

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5: After banning a trio of media outlets, the White House has launched Trump TV, an official YouTube channel streaming 24/7. This is GBH's All Things Considered. With Scott Detrow and Juana Summers, I'm Arun Roth. It's Tuesday, September 22nd. Coming up, slowing the advance of AI will require global cooperation, especially between China and the U.S., but experts say that will not be easy.
6: It's very difficult to see a situation where China sees its geopolitical ambitions being subordinated to AI risk concerns.
5: And the state's 2026 MCAS results are out. Some of the trends are not good. That story and all the day's news coming up right after these headlines.
7: Live from NPR News in Washington, I'm Ryland Barton. In an address to the United Nations, President Trump bucked international norms when talking about U.S. military operations in Venezuela earlier this year. To the victor belong the spoils, Trump said, referring to U.S. control of Venezuelan oil. NPR's Deepa Shivram has more.
8: The U.S. operations in Venezuela resulted in the arrest of the country's former leader, Nicolas Maduro. Recently, Trump's administration announced a deal with Venezuela that allows the U.S. to take control of 65 billion barrels of oil reserves. Trump spoke about how, as a result of those military operations, the U.S. has obtained more control of the world's oil supply. He said U.S. actions are proof the U.S. will use military means to secure national interests. But Trump saying, quote, to the victor belong the spoils, is a contradiction to the principles of the U.N. and of U.S. foreign policy tradition to not explicitly connect foreign intervention to the acquisition of resources. Deepa Shivaram, NPR News, Washington.
7: Utah Republican Senator John Curtis is asking the Judiciary Committee to investigate the business and personal relationships of Donald Trump Jr. with foreign nationals. He said recent reports raise questions about foreign access to the family of the sitting president. NPR's Eric McDaniel has more.
9: The letter is notable from a red state Republican during a midterm election season. In it, Curtis called attention to what he described as Trump Jr.'s active promotion of family-backed cryptocurrency ventures, international real estate deals involving direct meetings with foreign heads of state, and his reported investments in defense contracting. ProPublica reported last week that parts of Trump Jr.'s wedding on a private island were paid for and attended by a Russian oligarch close to Vladimir Putin. NPR has not independently confirmed the reporting. Prior to the letter, Curtis posted to social media criticizing the wedding party gift. The Judiciary Committee has not signaled whether it will act on his request. Eric McDaniel, NPR News, Washington.
7: The former head of the U.S. Forest Service under the first Trump administration is speaking out against a controversial reorganization of the agency happening now under the current administration. NPR's Kirk Sigler reports former staffers argue the plan will amount to the dismantling of the country's primary wildfire agency.
10: The Forest Service, along with its parent agency, the U.S. Agriculture Department, are undergoing a massive reorganization, including the closure of 7 regional offices, research stations, and the relocation of its headquarters from Washington, D.C. to Utah. Vicki Christensen was a Trump appointee who ran the agency from 2018 to 2021.
11: The reduction in the federal workforce without any real specific strategy is concerning.
10: In a press call organized by environmental groups, Christensen said the broader reorg of the Forest Service is misguided and lacking any accountability from Congress. The USDA has defended it in statements to NPR, saying it will make the agency more efficient. Kirk Sigler, NPR News.
7: The S&P 500 edged down a fraction today. 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
5: From the GBH newsroom, I'm Arun Roth. Governor Maura Healey says she wants to suspend the state's gas tax. She made that announcement today, laying the blame for high gas prices at the feet of President Trump and his decision to go to war with Iran. The governor says she will ask Beacon Hill lawmakers to put a pause on the tax for 2 months. She says the move will cut gas prices in Massachusetts by 24 cents a gallon.
12: This will offer some relief to people, for Massachusetts families driving to work and school every day, to our drivers and truckers out on the road, to our Uber Lyft folks.
5: Healey's push to suspend the gas tax comes soon after her November opponent, Republican Mike Minogue, made a similar call. Massachusetts students continue to lag behind pre-pandemic levels when it comes to their MCAS scores. Results for the 2026 MCAS out today show a decline in English scores for students in grades 3 through 8, as well as 10th graders. Math scores were steady compared to recent years, but lower than they had been before the pandemic. State Education Commissioner Pedro Martinez says they're working on a plan for students to reach higher proficiency levels by 2031.
13: We also want to be on a track to eliminate students being in our lowest level of not meeting standards. In addition to that, we want all of our high school students to not only meet all of our new grad standards, but also we want to keep our record levels of graduation.
5: 2 years ago, residents voted to scrap the requirement that students pass the MCAS to graduate high school. The state is currently in the process of developing new graduation standards. After leading the team to a spectacular turnaround this season, the Red Sox have lifted the interim tags from manager Chad Tracy's title. GBH's Esteban Bustillos has more.
14: Tracy is now officially the 49th manager in Red Sox history. He came on as the team's temporary skipper in April when their record stood at a lowly 10 wins and 17 losses. Now, he's led the Sox to a playoff spot. And he's being rewarded with a 3-year contract that runs through 2029 with an option for a 4th year in 2030. Tracy says he was never bothered when he had to answer questions about his old interim status.
15: I am very happy though that it is done. I'm very happy in the course of 3 days we've clinched a playoff spot and we've got this done now, and now all the focus can be on, you know, what we're going to try to do in October.
14: The Sox postseason starts next week in the AL wildcard series. Esteban Bustillos, GBH News.
5: Lows in the 50s overnight, highs in the 60s tomorrow. Right now it's 61 degrees in Boston.
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17: 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I'm Juana Summers.
18: And I'm Scott Detrow. What happens when the President of the United States goes to the media capital of the world amid a standoff with the major news outlets that cover him? You get moments like this today at the UN.
19: So it's an honor to be here. I'm surprised that CNN is here covering me.
20: The United Nations allowed us in, sir.
19: You should not be here covering me. You said you weren't going to cover me.
18: That was President Trump interacting with CNN's Caitlin Collins just days after he banned the outlet from the White House. Major news outlets have suspended their pool coverage in solidarity. NPR isn't airing audio from White House events until further notice. And in response, the White House has created Trump TV, an official YouTube channel streaming 24/7 content of the latest and greatest from the administration, as it puts it. To discuss, we have Mark McKinnon on the line. He has worked as a political consultant for former President George W. Bush and Senator John McCain and is a TV producer himself. Mark, welcome.
0: Hi, glad to be with you.
18: Mark, you know TV, you know politics. I figured you're a good person to talk to about this. And let's start with this. Just politically speaking, in this moment of so many different amateur media outlets, how much does this standoff affect how Trump's message is getting out?
0: Well, first of all, I think you saw from the coverage at the UN that people are going to find lots of different ways to cover him, but it's not going to be the coverage that he wants, and that's what he's trying to do. He's trying to control this. Back up just a little bit. I mean, all that Trump really cares about, people say he ran for the power, he ran for the money. No. At the end of the day, Donald Trump ran for president because that's the best way to get attention. He thrives on attention. That's the oxygen to his soul, is just being the center of attention. And he knew running for president would be the hottest spotlight in the world. He didn't even think he was going to win. He thought he was going to run for a while and endorse Chris Christie. So now he's got the spotlight, but he doesn't like the nature of it at times, and he thinks that he can control it. So he started this thing called Trump TV, which is just a YouTube channel, which I think is currently getting fewer views than the Muppets go to Disneyland.
18: Let's not insult the Muppets here. Have you watched Trump TV at all? I mean, what do you make of this?
0: Yeah, I just tuned in to check it out. I mean, all it is first of all, it's just a rebranding of what was already there. They've just been posting clips to the site. But the reality is the voters on either side of the aisle, they don't go to television or go to TV, any TV, to get propaganda. They want it filtered by somebody. Mm-hmm. They don't just want raw propaganda from anybody on either side of the aisle. So it's going to be a failed experiment. And I think that ultimately it's just going to drive Donald Trump crazy, because you're going to have these situations like we saw yesterday, where there's going to be a situation that Trump wants out there, and the audience is getting no audio, and therefore they're not going to carry it. And that is death for Donald Trump.
18: I'm thinking about a counterpoint here, though. Truth Social emerged after Trump is banned from Twitter and Facebook, a ban that was, of course, reversed when he won in 2024. But he creates this alternative landscape. A lot of people criticize it, say it looks junky, say it looks amateurish. And here we are all checking Truth Social day and night for the latest news from the president of the United States. Hasn't he had success creating his own lanes in the past?
0: Well, he has in the past, and I think that's because people had a fascination, but I think that fascination is worn out, and they're looking for something new and different, because what they were promised hasn't been delivered. So the last place they're going to go to find that is, I think, on Trump TV. I only give it a week or so before it runs out of oxygen.
18: What do you think happens next, though, with this broader standoff between Trump and the outlets covering the White House?
0: Well, I'm glad to see that the press is unified in their support for the outlets that have been barred from the White House. So the press is showing great solidarity. At the end of the day, I think that Trump needs the press more than the press needs him right now, or at least he thinks he does. So I think at the end of the day, he's going to pull it down and realize that he's not getting what he wants, which is ultimate wall-to-wall coverage from everybody worldwide.
18: Do you think the balance of that relationship has changed in the past year in terms of who needs what more?
0: Yeah, I do. I mean, I think there's an exhaustion with Trump. I mean, I think that's true with voters.

0: industry have warned that AI is advancing too quickly and that it could cause great harm to humanity. And those voices, they include the heads of AI companies themselves. But in order to slow things down, there needs to be global cooperation, starting with the countries with the most advanced AI companies. Those are, of course, China and the United States. The leaders of those countries will try and find a way forward this week when Chinese leader Xi Jinping meets with President Trump here in Washington, D.C. But the last time this subject came up, we didn't get very far. Seth Center led the U.S. State Department delegation in AI talks with China in 2024. Welcome to the program.
1: Thanks for having me.
0: Thanks for being here. Okay, you recently wrote a New York Times op-ed, and in part of it, you say, if the past is prologue, China will have little interest in anything beyond gaining a competitive advantage. So just walk us back a bit. What happened last time?
1: The two presidents agreed in a summit that the United States and China should have a dialogue about AI safety and the possibility of cooperation to manage some of the risks. And we subsequently met in Geneva several months later to try and frame an agenda. And fundamentally, what happened is the United States side took the mandate seriously, and the Chinese side decided to play for geopolitical advantage. I think they were professional and courteous in their interactions with us, but they chose not to take the AI risk seriously and preferred to, I think, play what would be called their standard diplomatic playbook.
0: I wonder if since those 2024 talks, have you seen anything that's changed to make you think that China might have a different posture this go around?
1: First and foremost, there's a body of researchers within China who take these risks now, I think, more seriously. I think the dynamic has changed politically because China now has multiple capable models, which give them a sense of confidence. And I think we have evidence that publicly, China's leadership is speaking about safety and risk in a little more openly than they did previously.
0: As we mentioned, U.S. AI leaders have been just really vocal recently about the mounting risks. Do you think that makes a difference here?
1: I think that China sees this situation a little bit differently. Imagine you're in their shoes. They know that there's growing skepticism in the United States of an AI build-out at the infrastructure level. And they see the leading proponents of the very best U.S. companies saying that our systems may be unsafe, so let's slow down. Now, if they take AI safety seriously, they will see this as a blinking warning for their own companies as well, which are only a few months behind ours. But from a strategic competition perspective, from Beijing's perspective, they may see this as a window of an opportunity to let the United States wrestle with the dilemmas of AI while they keep pushing their commercial models all around the world without talking directly about the safety of those systems.
0: From my vantage point, there seems to be a bit of mixed messaging here. We've heard growing calls from U.S. lawmakers, industry leaders, asking for some sort of guardrails on AI. And yet, President Trump has rejected calls for constraints. He said that AI is the next industrial revolution, but larger and more impactful. What kind of impact could that sort of disconnect have?
1: Well, I think both governments are struggling right now to find the right balance between strategic competition, technological competition, commercial competition, and acknowledging that there may be some risks that have to be confronted by governments. And the question in the U.S.-China relationship and many of these debates about the role of government are playing out against the backdrop of a larger China competition is, if there's not going to be a mega treaty between the United States and China to slow down AI, and I don't think that's likely, and certainly nothing in the last couple of days makes it seem like this is likely to occur, could a small section of the AI conversation be carved out in which mutual interests between the U.S. and China could get them to cooperate in small areas to reduce risk, very specifically where narrow national security risks are at stake?
0: As we mentioned, you led the U.S. State Department delegation in AI talks with China 2 years ago. What advice would you give people who are in these conversations right now?
1: One, manage expectations. I think it's very difficult to see a situation where China sees the overriding logic of its geopolitical ambitions being subordinated to AI risk concerns. Second, make sure there's a formula in place to test, press, and verify China on any agreements

0: that are made. And third, to not to lose sight of the ball game, which is that the United States must lead in all facets of AI.
1: Seth Senner, former acting special envoy for critical and emerging technologies at the U.S. Department of State. He's now at Johns Hopkins University. Seth, thank you.
0: My pleasure.

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1: A Christian commune on Cape Cod says it's a place of faith and devotion, but former residents are coming forward with allegations of abuse, control, and exploitation spanning decades.
2: I was kept in a basement, denied food, forced to work without pay, denied sleep, moved multiple times.
1: I spoke with former members who say people need to know what's happening behind the walls of this religious community. I'm Gilda Geist. You can find the rest of that story online at gbhnews.org.
3: 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I'm Arun Roth. Coming up, GBH's Esteban Bustillos joins us for the weekly check-in on all things New England sports. This week's conversation on the high price of youth athletics just ahead. In local sports, the Red Sox are back at Fenway to kick off a three-game series against the Cleveland Guardians. Game starts at 6:45. Now here's GBH's Dave Epstein with the weather.
4: A few clouds around the area overnight tonight, 40s in the suburbs, low to mid-50s downtown Boston. Tomorrow, with the sunshine, we get back to between 60 and 65. It's a little breezy, especially at the coastline. Same thing for Thursday, although there will be some more cloudiness over Cape Cod and the islands Thursday afternoon. Plan on that. Friday becoming mostly cloudy, perhaps some showers developing late at night. It turns wet over the weekend. For GBH News, I'm Dave Epstein.
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9: This is All Things Considered from NPR News. I'm Juana Summers.
10: And I'm Scott Detrow. NPR has gotten a look at Health and Human Services Secretary Robert F. Kennedy Jr.'s latest annual financial disclosure. Disclosures are required of high-ranking federal officials to guard against conflicts of interest. NPR Pharmaceuticals correspondent Sydney Lupkin is here to tell us what she's learned. Hey, Sydney.
11: Hey.
10: What caught your eye in these filings?
11: Yeah, the biggest items were two book advances Kennedy received in the last year, $2 million apiece from Skyhorse Publishing. One of the books will be called Unsettled Science. The title is a twist on the term settled science, often used to describe the evidence for vaccine safety. And that's interesting given Kennedy's current job as head of the agency charged with regulating vaccines.
10: Right, and of course, we have seen some efforts to change vaccine policies. Is there anything else in the filings that you think is worth reporting?
11: Yeah, Kennedy also received free flights to and from Fiji and Greece and the use of a vacation home. Their value totaled more than $250,000. Those were from Gavin De Becker, a celebrity security advisor. De Becker also wrote a book published by Skyhorse Publishing called Forbidden Facts. It alleges government suppression of information about brain damage from childhood vaccines. De Becker says they've been friends for a long time and he has nothing to do with HHS.
10: Help me understand how much of this is unusual. I mean, a lot of politicians get book deals, right? Have outside income or one way or another. There's a lot of wealthy people in the administration. What do you make of this?
11: Yeah, so they're not typical, according to Virginia Cantor at Democracy Defenders Fund, which is a nonprofit that's focused on fighting corruption and protecting elections.
12: Those are large amounts of money for a government's public servant to receive while he is, you know, in office.
11: In fact, the gifts are so large that she has questions about whether, you know, this is a supplementation of salary, something that's prohibited. She said Kennedy may have wealthy friends who treat him, but what's okay when you're in the private sector is different when you become a public servant. The Department of Health and Human Services did not respond to NPR's detailed list of questions about the disclosures, but says Kennedy complies with all laws, regulations, and requirements.
10: Those book advance numbers are pretty large, aren't they?
11: Yeah, $2 million per book is a lot when you consider that the salary for being health secretary is around $250,000. And Cantor tells me the timing of the book advances is noteworthy considering rules against outside income. If you're a public servant of Kennedy's rank, you aren't allowed to do any book writing, including taking notes and getting paid for it, during your time in office. Enforcing that is tricky, though. Kennedy's also isn't supposed to promote his previous Skyhorse publishing work, according to his ethics agreement, but he posted on X about his 2021 book, The Real Anthony Fauci, over the summer during the Fauci hearings in Congress.
10: A few weeks ago, you were on the show and you talked about Kennedy's role in a possible payout in a lawsuit against a vaccine maker. Did this disclosure clear that up at all?
11: It did not. There was a small payment, $7,000, from the law firm Weisner Baum. It was listed by Kennedy as compensation for terminating an agreement about contingency fees. Before he was nominated, Kennedy consulted for the law firm, which sued Merck over its Gardasil vaccine. The litigation was settled over the summer. But Weisner Baum tells me the payment wasn't related to the Gardasil case. For context, Kennedy was initially going to take his 10% cut of the contingency fees from cases he referred to the firm, according to his original ethics agreement. But after senators balked at that during the confirmation process, an updated agreement said he would give his cut to a family member. Weisner Baum says neither Kennedy nor his family got any of the Gardasil settlement money.
10: That was NPR Pharmaceuticals correspondent Sydney Lupkin. Thank you so much.
11: You bet.
3: This is GBH's All Things Considered. I'm Arun Roth. Time now for The Extra Point, our weekly check-in on all the latest in New England sports. The cost of youth sports is rising, and parents and families are feeling the strain, with over half of parents worried they won't be able to put their children in a sport next year due to the growing price tag. That's the big takeaway from the 2026 Good Sports Cost of Play Index conducted by the Harris Poll. Here to talk more about this report and what it means is GBH's Esteban Bustillos. Esteban, welcome back.
13: Hey, Aaron.
3: Hey. So let's jump right into this survey. This is so interesting. What was its reach and what did they find?
13: Yeah, so Good Sports, which is a Braintree-based nonprofit, commissioned the Harris Poll to survey over 500 parents with children under 18 to get a sense of where people's heads are at with youth sports. And as you might imagine, the results, unfortunately, pretty sobering. 68% of parents of kids who've played sports have strongly considered pulling their child from sports. And the biggest reason for that is unsustainable costs. Now, just to dig into that, the Aspen Institute's Project Play found the average family in the U.S. spent over $1,000 for one child's sports experience in 2024, probably even more expensive now. And with costs only continuing to increase, there's growing concerns about affordability and the future of youth sports. Here's Good Sports President Christy Keswick.
14: It's not that just youth sports is expensive, but it's actually becoming a reason that parents and families are thinking about pulling out their kids from playing. Fundamentally, that is concerning because we know there's such great benefits, long-term benefits of kids being active in youth sports and the lifelong benefits that are associated with it. So when we hear things like that, it definitely gets us concerned.
13: Now to drive that point home even further, 51% of parents surveyed who have a kid who plays sports believes that the current youth sports system prioritizes profit over fairness.
3: Wow. I mean, we know this has been a problem, but this is really bad. How did it get to this point?
13: Yeah, probably one of the biggest culprits in all of this is the rise of private clubs and travel teams, you know, the whole pay-to-play model, which often have a pretty hefty price tag associated with them. According to the survey, 77% of parents said the rise of private and travel youth sports risks pricing kids out of participating. Steph Lewis is president of Roxbury-based sports nonprofit The Base. The report and its data tracks with what he's seen on the ground over the past decade or so.
15: Youth sports as a whole has just become such a private money builder, and it's just something that has been, you know, a bit unfortunate. It almost feels as if youth sports is intellectual property, in a sense, right? Like, you have to buy in order for your child to learn this particular sport.
13: And as Keswick points out, as there's more and more of a pull to send kids to big, fancy private clubs, they end up taking kids away from community programs.
3: So where do we go from here?
13: Yeah, so Keswick says people are sending their kids to these bigger for-profit programs for good reasons, right? They want to do what's best for them. But she says the reality is that most kids don't need that high level of competition or intensity. She hopes to see an increase in investment in more community-focused options, similar to what's happened on the other side of the spectrum.
14: So I think when it comes to brands that are involved in sports, when it comes to professional teams and leagues, I think this is an area, I mean, they already do, but I think really have an opportunity to step up their investment to make sure that that whole spectrum of youth sports is viable and sustainable and there for the future.
13: And as Keswick points out, only some kids playing and keeping most kids out is bad business for just about everyone.
3: It's GBH's Esteban Bustillos. Thanks as always, Esteban.
13: Thanks, Arun.
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1: Hello, everyone. This is GBH 89.7. I'm Arun Roth. New England journalism organizations are condemning the Trump administration's decision to bar three news outlets access to the White House and the property. If you missed that story by GBH's Marilyn Scherer, find it online at gbhnews.org. Later this week on GBH's All Things Considered... Jazz guitar legend Pat Metheny talks about why he's been turning to a younger generation of musicians, both for his core trio, Side Eye 3, and the larger ensemble he's assembled for his latest studio album. He's touring with that big group. They'll be playing in Medford on Sunday. You can hear our conversation on Friday. Partly cloudy overnight, lows in the 50s, expecting a cloudy and windy day tomorrow with highs in the 60s. Thursday, expecting more of the same, partly cloudy and windy with highs in the 60s. Right now it's 62 degrees in Boston. 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
3: Good evening, I'm Jeff Bennett. Amna Nawaz is away. On the News Hour tonight, President Trump defends the U.S. war with Iran and threatens annihilation in a speech before world leaders at the U.N. General Assembly. What the Paramount Warner Brothers deal could mean now that a settlement with state attorneys general has cleared the way for the merger. And researchers are finding new uses for abortion-related drugs, including cancer treatment, even as access to those medications becomes more restricted in the U.S.
4: I want to be able to stop saying to people, I'm so sorry that you have breast cancer. But there has to be signaling from the administration that this is going to be, and from the FDA, that this is going to be safe.

0: Major funding for the PBS NewsHour has been provided by...
1: A life with impact, in this moment and into the future. 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
0: The Gordon and Betty Moore Foundation, established to create positive outcomes for future generations. And friends of the NewsHour, including Kathy and Paul Anderson, and Camilla and George Smith. And with the ongoing support of these individuals and institutions.

0: 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Thank you.
1: Welcome to the NewsHour. President Trump took his America First foreign policy to the world stage today, using his address to the UN General Assembly to defend the war with Iran and issue a stark warning to Iran's leadership. Mr. Trump said a deal could come after the midterm elections and that the alternative was to, quote, annihilate the Islamic Republic. The president's speech and several of his meetings today were broadcast by the UN's TV operation, which is separate from the U.S. pool of TV networks that is suing the president over his ban of three news organizations. Nick Schifrin starts our coverage from New York.
2: Today, in front of global leaders whose countries have been hit by unprecedented attacks, food shortages, and higher energy prices because of the U.S.-Israeli war in Iran, President Trump defended his decision to go to war.
3: They were the bully of the Middle East, but they are the bully no more.
2: And at the UN, whose charter bans countries from threatening military force except in self-defense, President Trump delivered a threat.
3: Will a deal be made with Iran that lets them rebuild and create a far greater country than it ever was before? Or do I annihilate the Islamic Republic and do it quickly, never giving them a chance to kill and destroy people and countries again? Do I drive them into hell with no chance of survival and no hope of future greatness or generations? But I believe we'll make a deal right after the election because it doesn't make sense for them not to.
2: For his part today, Iranian President Masoud Pezeshkian said Iran did not trust another negotiation, even though Foreign Minister Abbas Araghchi met today with U.S. negotiators Steve Witkoff and Jared Kushner.
4: We have been at the negotiating table several times. The whole world sees that they are easily trampled on the agreements. They cannot use force to compel people to submit.
2: But President Trump's threats of force against a NATO treaty ally led to today's agreement between the U.S., Denmark, and Greenland, which has been part of the Kingdom of Denmark since 1721. The deal allows the U.S. to add to its existing military presence with two new bases. NATO will boost presence in the Arctic, and the world's largest island will permanently ban Chinese and Russian investment without giving up Greenlander or Danish sovereignty.
3: We're going to have a tremendous relationship, a secure relationship, and we look forward to it.
2: That's a turnaround from his previous threats disrespecting Danish sovereignty that threatened overall NATO cohesion.
3: And all we're asking for is to get Greenland, including right title and ownership, because you need the ownership to defend it. You can't defend it on a lease.
2: But today, Denmark and Greenland call this deal a win-win.
5: Today, we are signing an even bigger and better agreement. A deal that can last forever. This deal is good for the United States, it's good for Greenland, for Denmark, for the NATO alliance, and therefore also good for Europe.
6: This is not only an agreement about us, it is an agreement with us. It takes into account the people of Greenland, our rights, our livelihoods, and the development of our country.
2: President Trump also met with Middle Eastern allies as the conflict with Iran has spread. This strike by the Iranian-backed Houthis on a public market in Yemen. The Houthis are trying to expand their assault after seizing the Red Sea coast along the Bab el-Mandeb Strait. Regional officials are concerned the Houthi campaign gives Iran even more leverage, combining chokeholds over both the Bab el-Mandeb and the Strait of Hormuz. The Houthis have also damaged a critical Saudi pipeline that the kingdom signaled today it's close to restarting.
7: Together we're on the verge of overcoming challenges that have plagued this region for decades. This has gone on for decades.
2: The president's positivity left it to outgoing Secretary General Antonio Guterres to acknowledge a world that feels fractured.
8: The fault lines in our world are widening. Cracks have become canyons.
2: Today was Guterres' final UN General Assembly speech after a decade in office. He said challenges from climate change to AI require an interdependent world to avoid fragmentation and free-for-all.
8: Building a networked future begins with the recognition, especially by superpowers, that their power isn't so super. And governments with the greatest AI capabilities have the greatest responsibilities to humanity. To establish channels for dialogue, transparency, trust, and cooperation. Not despite geopolitical rivalry, but precisely because of it.
9: We cannot just keep raising the alarm, we have to act.
2: I hope a UN independent panel also warned in a new report about AI threats. But if the world came here hoping Washington would rein in AI, President Trump made clear it wouldn't be him.
3: The very same people who said we'll all be dead in 12 years because of global warming. These are the same people that are now saying that AI is going to kill us all, that robots are going to attack us, and that everything is going to be a total disaster. So we're going to encourage it, not rein it in.
2: And tomorrow, the Security Council will hold a meeting about artificial intelligence with foreign ministers, with addresses by both American and Chinese AI leaders. Jeff?
1: And Nick, beyond what you've laid out in your report, the president today also offered his vision for Latin America. What is it?
2: One in which the U.S. has unvarnished military, economic, and diplomatic power. Today he said that the drug cartels across the region were, quote, the ISIS of the Western Hemisphere. He predicted also that Cuba will fall. U.S. officials tell me that there's a race between the U.S. and Cuba. The U.S. is trying to impose enough pressure on Cuba to open up economically, to change politically, while Cuba is trying to wait out, to outlast President Trump. And tonight, President Trump will meet with Venezuelan acting President Delcy Rodriguez. Today, the president was unabashed about the U.S. exporting Venezuela to the U.S., despite the Geneva Convention explicitly prohibiting nations from using war to, quote, pillage the country's economic resources.
3: It was a war, but it's perhaps the biggest deal ever made. To the victor belong the spoils.
1: And Nick, shifting our focus back to Yemen now, what are officials telling you about how the Houthis can be stopped? I know you have some new reporting.
2: Yeah, Jeff, it's a really big challenge. The Houthis have recently swept through the Red Sea coast right along the Bab el-Mandeb, and anti-Houthi forces, including the Yemeni government, the internationally recognized Yemeni government, didn't put up much of a fight. The Saudis have launched airstrikes on the Houthis, but they have not been effective. And now the Houthis are trying to expand their control further east. A senior U.S. official tells me that President Trump is determined not to launch U.S. airstrikes on the Houthis, despite a request to do so by Saudi Crown Prince Mohammed bin Salman. Although late last week, he did order the military to do an assessment about U.S. airstrikes, leading some in the military to suggest that they thought airstrikes were imminent. But the senior U.S. official tells me that no, that was just an assessment, and that there are no U.S. airstrikes on the Houthis on the table. The U.S. and the Houthis still have a deal, Jeff, in which the U.S. has agreed not to attack the Houthis, and the Houthis have agreed not to attack U.S. warships or

0: on their side as well. And so that leads to this very difficult problem, Jeff, without a clear solution.
1: Nick Schifrin reporting tonight from the UN. Nick, our thanks to you as always.
0: Thank you.

0: And we start today's other headlines in Mississippi. The family of Nolan Wells is pushing back after a grand jury declined to bring charges in the death of a black teenager who was found dead following a July 4th boating trip with a group of white friends. The grand jury report noted that both the state's medical examiner and the pathologist hired by the Wells family found his death to be undetermined, but, quote, consistent with drowning. In a press conference today, Wells' family and lawyers said that the conclusion was unacceptable.
1: If it was your child, you would want the investigation to stay open and active. We want the same thing for our children. We love our children too. We want to protect our children too.
0: Nolan Wells' death sparked widespread anger and speculation, drawing renewed attention to Mississippi's long history of racial violence. Jackson County's district attorney has rejected claims that race played a role, saying, quote, there is not a shred of evidence to support these narratives. In South Carolina, a coroner has found that actress Hayden Panettiere died from an accidental overdose of several drugs, including fentanyl. The 36-year-old also had an anti-anxiety medication, a muscle relaxant, and a drug used to treat depression in her system. The former Heroes and Nashville star was found unresponsive in an apartment in Greenville last month. She had long struggled with substance abuse and spoke openly about her postpartum depression after the birth of her daughter in 2014. An investigation into her death is ongoing. In Massachusetts, a 20-year-old top influencer known as Clavicular has been charged with raping a 17-year-old girl. The accuser told police that last May, Braden Peters, that's his real name, gave her alcohol during a live stream before the assault, despite knowing she was underage. Peters is a prominent figure in the online looks-maxing trend, which focuses on improving one's physical appearance. A lawyer for Peters has previously denied the allegations against him. His arraignment is scheduled for mid-October. The Trump administration is removing more than 750,000 people from Affordable Care Act coverage, claiming they were fraudulently enrolled. That's roughly 4% of the 19 million Americans using the program, also known as Obamacare. Vice President J.D. Vance announced the removals today, saying the cuts would save $2.2 billion.
2: We're actually making sure that the people receiving Obamacare subsidies are actually entitled to receive them.
0: Amazingly, Vance said the enrollees either did not meet eligibility requirements or didn't exist at all. He's also said an additional 440,000 people are being evaluated for possible removal. Health policy experts, though, have questioned whether fraud is occurring on the scale the administration claims. Republican Senator John Curtis is calling for the Senate Judiciary Committee to investigate and subpoena Donald Trump Jr. after news that a Russian businessman partially bankrolled his wedding party. In a social media post accompanying the letter to the committee, Senator Curtis wrote, "A toaster is a wedding gift. A private island party paid for by a Putin-connected oligarch is something else." The Utah senator also raised issues with the Trump family's cryptocurrency ventures. He's also calling for Hunter Biden to be subpoenaed, arguing that presidential families should be held to the same standard regardless of party. DoorDash is paying more than $131 million to settle claims that it shortchanged delivery workers in New York City. Officials are calling it the largest worker settlement in city history. Most of that money will pay back more than 260,000 workers who were either paid late, underpaid, or not paid at all. The online delivery company also agreed to a three-year monitoring program to ensure it's complying with local delivery laws. In a statement, DoorDash said the errors weren't intentional, but added, quote, simply put, we screwed up. Well, on Wall Street today, stocks ended mixed following the latest fall in oil prices. The Dow Jones Industrial Average slipped almost 200 points. The NASDAQ added nearly 0.5%. The S&P 500 ended virtually unchanged. And a country hit has made history as Billboard's longest running chart topper of all time. I should have taken that as a warning. She's from Texas, I can tell. Ella Langley's Choosing Texas has now spent 23 weeks.

0: weeks at number one on Billboard's Hot 100 list. That surpasses the longtime record held by Mariah Carey's holiday anthem, All I Want for Christmas Is You. With its cross-genre appeal and tale of heartbreak, Choose in Texas has been streamed more than 900 million times in the U.S. as of last month. Langley herself has called the success of the track surreal. Still to come on the NewsHour, a look at the competitive Michigan Senate race, the stories of Hurricane Helene survivors 2 years on, and Hollywood super agent Ari Emanuel on how he's learned to spot the next big thing.
1: This is the PBS NewsHour from the David M. Rubenstein Studio at WETA in Washington, headquarters of PBS News.
0: The day after Paramount Skydance and a group of state attorneys general announced a settlement clearing the way for its merger with Warner Brothers Discovery, questions remain about whether the deal does enough to protect consumers and competition. The $111 billion merger would create one of the biggest media companies in the world, bringing multiple film studios and cable channels, streaming services, and major franchises under one roof. It would also put two major news organizations, CBS News and CNN, under the same corporate umbrella. California Attorney General Rob Bonta, who helped lead the antitrust challenge before reaching the settlement, acknowledged he still has concerns about the merger.
2: This settlement is not a vote of support for this merger. It is not a blessing of the broader merger. Broadly speaking, we believe further consolidation in markets that are central to American economic life doesn't serve the American economy, consumers, or competition well.
0: But Bonta emphasized several key conditions of the agreement, including Paramount being required to release 30 films in theaters per year for the first 2 years, a $1.5 billion investment for homegrown film production, and the creation of an editorial independence board to support CBS News and CNN. The deal itself still needs to be approved by a federal judge. For more, we're joined now by Oliver Darcy of Status. Oliver, thanks for being with us. So what ultimately led to this settlement? Was it Ellison's threat to move Paramount out of California or something else entirely?
3: The threat from Ellison to move out of California seems to have loomed large over this. If you remember, Rob Bonta was calling this an illegal merger for some time and really vowing to go all the way with this and saying he was comfortable going to court. And something happened in the recent weeks, and that something is David Ellison was getting very serious about his threat to take production jobs from California and move them to maybe Nashville or to Texas. And you saw the Governor Gavin Newsom, and local officials really worried about this and say they would like to see a settlement. And the pressure from our understanding reporting on this was really great on Rob Bonta. He really needed to settle this to make sure that David Ellison left those Paramount production jobs and potentially the Warner production jobs in California.
0: Of all of the conditions attached to this settlement, which is expected to have the biggest effect on the entertainment industry?
3: Yeah, I mean, a lot of this can have a huge effect on the entertainment business. I think that people are looking at the settlement that Rob Bonta got and not super thrilled with it. For instance, the big point about they have to release 30 films a year in theaters. If you look at the fine print, they do have to release 30 films, but they can co-produce half of them. So they only really have to release 15 films on their own, and then they can co-produce the other half and get those in the theaters to satisfy that requirement. Ultimately, Jeff, this is going to result in a lot of layoffs in the entertainment sector. And that's going to happen because there's going to be a lot of synergies between Warner Brothers Discovery and Paramount. The back offices, people who support communications and publicity, people who support HR jobs, legal jobs, those jobs, I would imagine, would be almost immediately consolidated. And you're going to see a number of layoffs, and then it's going to just continue. This company that's going to be formed is going to be under billions of dollars in debt. They're going to need to find a lot of cost savings, and that's going to result, regardless, in a loss of jobs moving forward.
0: And Ellison has agreed to create this independent editorial board for CBS and CNN. But critics say what is described as a safeguard is in many ways hollow. Explain why.
3: Yeah, there's a number of concerns here. One, usually when you have an editorial board that's supposed to safeguard CNN and CBS from management, you wouldn't have management get to select all the board members. In this case, Paramount gets to choose the five people who are going to be on this board. This board reports directly to Paramount's chief compliance officer. So again, Paramount ultimately controls this board. It's unclear what power this board has. It doesn't say what power they have. If they find, for instance, that Paramount's management is interfering with editorial, what power do they have to remedy that situation? It's very unclear and not certain. This board also doesn't have to be formed for 180 days, meaning that David Ellison and company can, I guess, overhaul CNN as they've overhauled CBS News without having to deal with this board for the first 6 months or so. And so there are a lot of concerns. This board is really just, as Kara Swisher, the CNN contributor and technology journalist, said, a fig leaf for management to get this deal across the finish line. It's something that Rob Bonta can hold up and say, look, we got this board that's going to safeguard CNN's editorial independence. But ultimately, this board does not seem to have any real teeth.
0: And Oliver, who actually polices all of this? How quickly could the states act if Paramount decides to start testing the boundaries of this settlement?
3: I mean, they theoretically have some avenues to enforce this. That's what Bonta wanted. And so, for instance, if they don't release 30 films a year, for each film they don't release, they're on the hook for, I think, $30 million or so. But again, ultimately, this was not what Bonta was asking for. The state attorneys general, if you remember, they were asking for structural remedies, a change to the structure of this Warner Brothers Discovery acquisition. And what they got ultimately were behavioral remedies, saying basically that Paramount will behave in certain ways moving forward. And that's not what they said they wanted. And so I think when you look at whether it's the Writers Guild that's upset with this deal, a number of critics like Mark Ruffalo, who's been outspoken, said this deal was handing a win to oligarchs and Donald Trump supporters. If you look at why they're upset with this deal, it's because they basically didn't get anything that they wanted, and you're now allowing a deal which you had previously described as an illegal merger to go through.
0: Oliver Darcy of the Media Newsletter Status. Oliver, thanks again for your time. We appreciate it.
3: Thank you, Jeff.
0: As we continue our coverage in the lead up to the midterm elections, one key state, Michigan, is in the spotlight tonight. One of the Democrats' biggest names made their first major campaign stop of the cycle there. Our Lisa Desjardins has more.
4: Former Vice President Kamala Harris was in the Wolverine State today to campaign for Democratic Senate candidate Abdul El-Sayed. This was at a roundtable in Detroit focused on black maternal health. Harris lost the state in 2024, struggling with progressives there. Today, she both criticized President Trump and aimed to boost El-Sayed.
5: The United States Senate should be a stopgap on the abuses of this administration, and I would suggest to you that the fellow sitting to my right would be one of them when elected.
4: For more on this moment in Michigan and what it means nationally for Democrats, I'm joined by strategist Joel Payne, who worked for the Hillary Clinton campaign and others. This is a big moment. Voting has started in several states by mail, including parts of Michigan. Why is it that the El-Sayed campaign wants to be next to Kamala Harris, someone who lost that state?
6: Well, I think this is a part of a continued effort by the El-Sayed team to, you know, continue to bring together that coalition in Michigan. It was a very tough, rough and rumble primary, and you do have to kind of heal some of the divisions that existed there. I think Kamala Harris certainly represents a lot of those establishment votes that went to Haley Stevens in that primary. Also, she'll help him with African-American voters in key strongholds like Detroit and Lansing. I think this will be a good opportunity for El-Sayed to continue to do some of that work.
4: I want to talk more about those African-American voters. Looking at the competitive Senate races, I just did this before we sat down, I don't see any Democratic candidates in them who are black. Do Democrats have an issue with elevating black leaders right now and therefore with motivating black voters?
6: Well, I think certainly Democrats continue to have to do the work to bring together the type of coalition that they want. I might say that the folks in Florida might pick a nit with you about Angie Nixon.
4: If
6: it's competitive, and by the way, there's some
4: going
6: polling
4: by the
6: out there.
4: Political reports ratings.
6: Sure.
4: They have not rated a competitive
6: and I wouldn't disagree
4: right.
6: with Amy about anything. But what I would say to you is that I do think that Democrats have to continue to do work to bring back in some of those folks into the coalition that they maybe lost in 2024. Remember, Donald Trump maybe overperformed with some African-American populations. And I think embedded in your question is part of that, how do you bring back that working class, people of color coalition? I think candidates that not only represent in who they are and their identity, but in their issues are a part of that work.
4: Back to this race in Michigan, we've already seen some attention getting ads, and they are about the politics of identity. Let's take a look.
6: Yeah.
7: Dual El Sayed grew up as Michigan as you get.
8: Terrence worked the auto industry, football, U of M.
9: Abdul El Sayed runs around with a terrorist sympathizer who said America deserved 9/11.
10: America deserved 9/11, dude.
11: I'm not here to disavow people's views.
10: America deserved 9/11, dude.
9: Abdul is too extreme for Michigan.
4: Okay, that's particularly a reference to the controversial leftist streamer Hassan Piker, who did campaign in the primaries with El Sayed, but El Sayed has distanced himself. He's gone so far to really stress he disavows anti-Semitism in all forms. However, this is an issue we keep seeing come up, and especially identity as a Muslim man in this race. I have to say, even some Democrats I spoke to on the ground there told me in private that it was off-putting to them. This is 2026, but being honest, this is something I heard. How much of an issue is this in Michigan, the identity of El Sayed in particular, and how's he dealing with it?
6: Well, look, I think the fact that the Rogers campaign and Republicans nationally are trying to kind of otherize El Sayed in the state kind of shows you what their hand is that they have to play, which is to scare up more votes in their base and to bring out more people by kind of going with a base strategy. Certainly understand that. I don't think that that's going to have the success that I think it's intended to have for a couple of reasons. One, they're trying to weaponize kind of Abdul El-Sayed being outside of the system. I actually think in this cycle, in this moment, an anti-insider moment, I think it helps that El-Sayed is kind of a newer voice and someone who represents a newer generation of politics. Also, I think he's going to bring out a different coalition of voters, some who were frankly turned off by Democrats in 2024 and in past cycles. So while I think Republicans might see it as opportunity that El Sayed speaks differently, represents a different subset of issues, I actually think El Sayed and the folks behind him think that that's an advantage for them.
4: Right. It, kind of on that, the policy of it, Republicans are going to harp on the things that get a lot of attention, not his policies more broadly. But he is not a democratic socialist, but he has spoken at DSA events. He has said some things that most Americans don't agree with, like he's kind of frowns on 4th of July fireworks as unhealthy. He's also in the past indicated an openness to some form of defunding the police. Now, those are more serious kind of policy and philosophical issues. How do Republicans deal with that nationwide? Because they're taking what he believes in Michigan and those kinds of quotes from him and running with it nationwide against him.
6: Yeah, you might see that Cheshire Cat smile on me because Abdul Sayed played, you know, lacrosse at the University of Michigan. I mean, I think that that's a pretty common experience for a lot of Michiganders. And as he said, he's always been Abdul from Michigan. So I think that this might be a situation where if you're flying in from maybe outside of the state, you may not understand some of the issues and some of the parochial issues in the state. But be that as it may, I take the point that belies your question. I do think that Republicans are going to look for these ways to, again, try to cleave off people who might decide, hey, maybe I'll take a chance with someone new in a cycle and in a political moment where they're feeling dissatisfied, where voters are feeling dissatisfied with what they've gotten from the first 2 years of Trump. I think the big problem for Mike Rogers in this moment is that not only is he attached to Donald Trump, he's attached to the establishment from a different generation and a different era, which, by the way, this moment is a rejection of. I mean, Mike Rogers represents as much of the politics of the past for Republicans in the state as Donald Trump does. And I think that that's a real challenge to this. Maybe something that gets underplayed here.
4: Joel Payne, part of our continuing conversations. Thank you.
6: Thank you.
12: If
0: For years, mifepristone and similar drugs that can induce abortion have been used to treat common but often debilitating conditions, including uterine fibroids and endometriosis. Now, researchers around the world are exploring whether these drugs could have other uses in women's health, including preventing some cancers. In the second part of our series, Beyond Abortion, special correspondent Sarah Varney traveled to the UK to look at that potential and how the politics and restrictions surrounding these drugs in the US could affect the research.
12: On a gray summer day in a small village outside of Manchester, England, I met up with Pamela Cashart.
13: This is made here. So
12: Pam grew up here with her brother Chris and her mother Dee.
13: She was quite a young mum, so we were very good friends, best of friends. My mum was just perfect, amazing, very strong, and incredibly courageous for what she went through.
12: At just 43 years old, Dee died from breast cancer. Decades earlier, Pam's grandmother was killed by the same disease, also in her early 40s.
14: I think sometimes for women who have a history of breast cancer in their family, you can feel almost fatalistic about it.
13: Yeah,
14: like, you can. When is it just going to happen?
13: You feel like you're looking at the clock, waiting for that moment to happen when, oh, it's me now, this is my turn.
12: That's why Pam joined a study aiming to prevent breast cancer in people with a family history before they hit menopause.
14: So, mammogram machine, I'm very familiar with one of these.
12: But why? Published last year, the trial was led by Dr. Sasha Howell, an oncologist and breast cancer researcher at the University of Manchester. Participants were given a drug called ulipristal acetate, or UPA. It's approved in the US as an emergency contraceptive and has been shown to end an early pregnancy at higher doses. The drug blocks the effects of a hormone called progesterone that causes cells in the breast to grow and divide.
15: The more cell divisions, the more proliferation there is in the breast, the higher the chance that there is going to be a breast cancer.
12: Dr. Howell and his team recruited 24 women, including Pam. The women all had breast biopsies and MRIs, and then took a daily dose of the drug for 3 months. Researchers wanted to see if it would block the growth of breast cells that can turn into cancer.
15: We got the message very early that it was going to be successful.
16: Basically, the important part for us here is that we can't see the cells where tumors originate.
12: One of Dr. Howell's colleagues showed me what happened to those problem cells after the women took the drug for just 12 weeks.
15: We saw a reduction in the number and activity of cells that we think go on to cause quite aggressive breast cancers, like triple negative breast cancer. So we think we may have a treatment here. But the other thing that we saw was that the architecture, as you put it, of the breast does change.
12: The breast tissue started to relax. Dr. Howell says that's important because stiff tissue tells the cells to mutate, which further increases breast cancer risk. Other researchers are building off this work to see if by relaxing dense breast tissue with UPA, it will be easier to detect cancer on mammograms.
14: Is early detection worse for women who have dense breasts?
15: The worry with breast density is that we'll actually miss a cancer that is there. And the recent study in the UK showed that on average about 8 women were diagnosed with breast cancer on a mammogram for every 1,000 that had one.
14: Wow.
15: And that's with dense breasts.
12: But a trial like Dr. Howell's would be hard to replicate today in the United States.
17: So it's important for people to know that this is an abortion drug and that it may end up harming women.
12: Anti-abortion activists have targeted ulipristal acetate, or ELA, since it was approved as an emergency contraceptive in 2010. Those calls increased after a study published last year found a higher dose of the drug can be used for medication abortion.
14: Why is it that you think it's not available here in the United States?
18: Well, I think, unfortunately, these drugs have gotten caught up in politics. You know, because of the pressure from this administration or from others, I think people are concerned that they will be punished for doing this work. So there's just a very hostile environment to doing research and pushing innovation.
12: Dr. Laura Esserman is a breast cancer surgeon at the University of California, San Francisco. She worries that holding back research now will mean fewer choices for patients in the future.
18: I have spent my life trying to prevent people from dying of breast cancer. It would be terrible to have women dying of completely preventable causes. Imagine if we had a contraceptive that reduced your risk of breast cancer by half. And we would maybe have, instead of 325,000 cases of breast cancer, we could have maybe back to 150,000 cases of breast cancer. How great would that be?
12: Last year, one of those hundreds of thousands of cases was Mary Benjamin.
5: When I was diagnosed, I'm sure like most people who were diagnosed with cancer, it's like, oh, cancer, is this a death sentence?
12: The 57-year-old came to New York from Egypt 3 decades ago. Last year, she was diagnosed with triple-negative breast cancer, which is known to be aggressive and difficult to treat. It's the type of cancer Dr. Sasha Howell says UPA might help prevent.
5: I have daughters, I have a granddaughter, I have nieces, I have a sister. So it means so much to me if I can prevent their cancer journey. So having an option to take that medication in advance to prevent their chance of getting any type of cancer, and specifically breast cancer, is a win-win.
12: Mary is a Christian and against abortion.
14: Is it possible to be opposed to abortion rights, but also want those drugs to be studied?
5: Absolutely.
14: Specifically for breast cancer?
5: And being anti-abortion, it doesn't mean I'm going to stop every woman from taking that. So at least we can study it on women who choose to do that, especially in states where they allow to do that. Mm-hmm. So yeah, I am against the politics coming in the way of science.
18: These drugs are approved. They've been in use. We know they're safe. They've been out there for decades.
12: Dr. Esserman points to multiple studies outside of the United States that show the abortion drug mifepristone could also be effective in preventing breast cancer, particularly for those with the BRCA gene mutation, which increases cancer risk. And other research is demonstrating these antiprogestin drugs have the potential to reduce the risk of ovarian cancer.
19: That's wild.
18: Isn't that something?
12: But Dr. Esserman says political leaders need to help advance, not hinder, that science.
18: I want to be able to stop saying to people, I'm so sorry, but you have breast cancer. But there has to be signaling from the administration that this is going to be, and from the FDA, that this is going to be safe. That if we show that there's an effect, that someone's going to approve the drug. No one is going to invest in making these medicines available if they can't get them approved.
15: There are some fantastic collaborators that I got in America. I would love to open the study over there. I think that would be a huge uphill struggle given the current political climate.
12: Dr. Howell says in the meantime, European researchers will push ahead with the backing of their governments.
15: Politics is intimately involved with science because so much science is funded by central governments. So I don't think we can really disentangle politics from science. But I think we do have a problem when politicians start to dabble with things that they don't really understand. And I think that's where I would try and draw the line.
12: It's been nearly 7 years since Pam Cashart was involved in Dr. Howell's study.
13: I think the progression of the medicines is amazing. I think that needs to just continue at a quicker rate if it can do. Moving aside from the politics, if we can just keep going and keep trialing these medicines, we're going to be in a lot better position in 20 years' time to what we are today.
12: Pam says she benefited from people who volunteered for previous drug trials, and now she's paying it forward.
13: It's unfortunate that I've got this family history. However, in some ways, it's a gift that I'm being able to trial the medicines. And then going forward, that might help my nieces and their nieces or their children in the future. And if you can help someone else, why wouldn't you do it?
12: For PBS NewsHour, I'm Sarah Varney in Cheshire, England.
0: Two years after Hurricane Helene ripped through much of the southeastern U.S., many of the communities affected by that storm are still recovering. And now a new project has chronicled their journey using what might seem like an unlikely medium, a graphic novel. Our William Brangham has more for our arts and culture series, Canvas.
20: In 2024, Hurricane Helene crossed the Florida Panhandle, went through Georgia, and stalled out over the Carolinas. In all, six states were badly damaged, and thousands of homes and buildings were destroyed. The storm officially killed 250 people, making Helene the deadliest hurricane since Hurricane Katrina. But out of that storm also came stories of resilience. It's a theme that's explored in a new graphic novel called Islands in the Sky, A People's History of Hurricane Helene. In the book, 11 different stories are told, each from the perspective of a different person or family in North Carolina, and all illustrated by different artists. The book and project founder is Andrew Iden, and he joins us now. Andrew, so good to have you here. Such a tremendous piece of work you have done. In the preface to this book, you write this about what Helene has wrought. Quote, "It was the total, thorough, existential collapse of the infrastructure that makes life here possible." I mean, I remember reporting back during Helene that it was, again, the seemingly the final nail in the coffin to this idea that anywhere in this country was protected from the climate crisis. What was it, from your perspective, that made that storm so unprecedented?
21: It was both the level of rain, the number of days in which it did rain, and then you had the mudslides and the trees and all the debris and everything that then started to fall and coalesce around, just damaging whatever it could over a series of days. That was the physics of what actually damaged everything so much.
20: And is that where this title come from, Islands in the Sky, that there are all of these mountain peaks that are now flooded, becoming islands?
21: The title came from the fact that, you know, the region is known as the Land of Sky. And I was listening to a radio broadcast. It was the first signal I could get after the storm. And it was from a tiny little church just perched up on a mountain. And they were broadcasting the names of the survivors. And he said, you know, we are known as the Land of Sky, but tonight I think as the water surrounds us, we are islands in the sky. And that phrase just stuck in my mind.
20: You had created several award-winning graphic novels before this book, but this idea of doing this in the first person, where each individual person tells their own story with different artists, how did that coalesce for you as the idea for what you wanted to do for this story?
21: There's a long history of outsiders telling the story of Appalachia. And I thought this was incredibly important to be a moment where Appalachia got to tell its own story. And it also needed the support of professionals who maybe have done comics before, so that the survivors of these storms could really bring their vision onto the page, not be burdened with learning how to do something in all its complexity, but be supported and be able to put their vision into the telling of what they went through.
20: Did you feel like the media did a bad job of, I mean, both historically, but also with regards to this storm, to telling those people's stories?
21: I think they've been doing a bad job for a really long time. Probably 100 years since there was a mainstream media. But it's not as if there's one outlet or one thing that's a problem. There's so much misinformation online, on social media. And that seemed deliberate and systematic to me. Like it was trying to make something political in the face of the election, in the face of all the exploitation of Appalachia. They were trying to use this in a way that it just seemed wrong.
20: We talked with one of the contributors to your book, Jessica Stepp Edney. She's a community college director and she lives in Henderson County. She told us about why she did this and what the legacy of this storm has been. Let's take a listen.
22: I wrote this for my son, Carter. Carter struggles with a lot of anxiety, and I would not wish a storm like that on any human being that faced anxiety. Every storm that we have now terrifies him in a way that I can't help, right? We are all terrified. Every heavy rain, every thunderstorm, many of us here in West North Carolina are triggered by every boom and by every additional inch of rain, in the fears that it will come back.
20: I see you nodding along as she's talking. I mean, She's both memorializing this for her son, she said, but also acknowledging that, recovery aside, these things leave a mark.
21: Yeah, I mean, it hurts. I mean, you live in this place that you thought was safe. I mean, everybody said Western North Carolina was a climate change haven. And you know, to have your safety violated, not just by a person or an object, but in some ways by God or by Mother Nature, it changes the way you look at the world and where you feel like you can be human, where you can be safe, where your future is, where your past was. It changes everything.
20: The media and the cameras have largely left now. What is it like? I know this is a generalized question, but how is recovery going there?
21: Not great. There's still debris in my yard. There's burned out buildings. There's a building just down the street from my house where someone passed away. It still sits there, condemned. It hasn't been dealt with. Small businesses are struggling. That's one of the reasons we're doing this project. It's not just about preserving the history, though that's our primary mission. It's that every time we do an event in one of the cities, in one of the small towns that we go to, we generate economic activity. And this is our way of rebuilding ourselves. And I mean, I think there's this pride in Appalachia of taking care of yourself. And if you give them a handout, they don't want it. But if you give them a way to take care of themselves and help them out that way and work with them, that's dignity. That's what they want.
20: I mean, as you say, the book does deal with the rampant misinformation, the slow government response, but the real thread that seems coursing through this is how people came together to help each other. That seems to be like the overarching mission of this, is to remind us that people bound together.
21: The storm made us put down our phones. It made us put down all the distractions, the social media that tells us we should be this, all of the identities that come with it. And talk to our neighbor, help our neighbor. Are you hungry? Here's food. Are you thirsty? Here's water. You need fuel to power your generator? Here, I've got a tank. We shared. Everybody talks about, you know, are you far left? Are you far right? Nobody talked about that during the storm. They just talked about sharing. They just talked about each other, life, nature. And I think there's a part of us that all look back on that as that was when it was simple. That was when we were human. That was when we just showed that we cared. And I think if you read this book and you take that from it, which is a constant theme in all of the stories, maybe it's a guide for the rest of the country and how we deal with what we're going through.
20: The book is Islands in the Sky. Andrew Iden, great to talk to you. Thank you so much.
21: Thank you for having me.
0: Ari Emanuel is a Hollywood institution in his own right, working behind the scenes to strike deals for his legion of clients, actors, musicians, writers, and athletes. In this week's episode of our Settle In podcast, Amna Nawaz spoke with him about his new memoir called Roll the Calls. He talks in this excerpt about how he built his career by spotting the next big thing before anyone else did.
1: Ari, it's fair to say you're able to spot trends, to spot things happening before they kind of become what they eventually are. Now, you were very early to see the potential in the World Wrestling Federation, which later became WWE. Same with the UFC, with the Ultimate Fighting Championship. What did you see in that said to you, this is something we want to get involved in? And also the idea that you own the product, right? That it's not something typically agents do.
2: Well, first of all, when I was a young kid, my grandfather and I, on Saturday mornings or Sunday mornings, used to watch WWF.
1: You did?
2: Right, yeah. And that's when it was in the different regions. The genius about Vince back then was he saw cable was coming and decided to do the roll up and got Hulk Hogan and did that. And he saw a lot of trends.
1: Yeah. You're talking about Vince McMahon, we should mention.
2: Yeah, Vince McMahon. Mm-hmm. And when we signed them, it seemed kind of where the ratings were going. And we signed them because, you know, we were television people and realized the impact that the television business and the cable business was going to need. Same thing happened with the UFC. Saw the ratings that had happened on Spike. thought they were undervalued, approached Dana White and Lorenzo Fertitta, screwed up the first meeting, and then finally signed them. Sports is the ultimate reality show with no understanding of the ending. And yeah, just understanding, reading, and talking to partners and realizing, okay, here's what we can do. And I, again, as I said earlier, everybody thought we were crazy at $4.2 billion, thought we were crazy. And now,
1: I mean, to hear you say sports is the ultimate reality show sort of segues perfectly into this other idea I want to ask you about, which is that Dana White, obviously the head of UFC, is a vocal supporter of this president, right? And we've seen this president really embrace the UFC, host a big UFC match on the White House lawn. I should point out, too, that you represented Donald Trump.
2: Yep.
1: When he was at NBC hosting The Apprentice. Mm-hmm. You've also made clear you support the Democratic Party, right? Your brother, of course, is a senior part, a leader in
2: I've been a Democrat my whole life.
1: When the UFC and this president and politics become sort of more deeply intertwined, is that a tougher line for you to walk?
2: No. So here's what I would say. I think the president was a supporter of Democrats back in the day, and he's the president of the United States now. My mom brought us up, and my dad, like, you talk to everybody, you make friends with, I mean, you make peace with enemies, not with friends. I'm not of the ilk that, you don't talk to the other side. You're not in this echo chamber. I don't want to be part of a cult that only talks to people that they agree with. I want to be part of a society. And in a society, you have to talk to the other side. I learn stuff and take from them. I think I sway them if I'm good at my argument. And that's the society I want to live in. There's certain times it's a no-no. I'm not talking to the other side just because of certain things. Mm-hmm. But very rarely is it just completely black and white. And I think young people, I don't want to be generalized. Young people kind of, I don't want somebody that I don't agree with on campus expressing their views. That's insane. That's not a society. That's a cult. And I was never brought up that way. And I'm okay having a conversation with somebody I vehemently disagree with to say, here's my opinion. Here's my thoughts. What are your thoughts? And let's have that back and forth. That's a society, and that's what we should be striving for.
1: You mentioned that you called President Trump after he won the election. Have you spoken to him since?
2: I spoke to him 2 weeks ago about the tax credit in the entertainment business and how important it is for to keeping one of our great exports in the world and keeping it on shore, and sent him a memo about it and my thoughts. And talk to him again after that about it. And I think he's pushing it forward. And the great thing is, he praised Schiff about his stance on the tax credit. So they've now come, Senator Schiff, they've now come together on that. That's already, and they're talking, and they're, it's a beautiful thing.
1: But so you can call the president directly and he'll answer. You do speak.
2: Not always, right? But I can call the president. I can get him on the phone, yeah.
1: Yeah.
2: Yeah.
1: That's an incredible amount of power to have, right?
2: I don't know. It's just, again, this whole thing about representation and roll the calls, it's a crazy thing how it all
1: It's just one
2: happens.
1: Of the calls that you're rolling through the day.
2: Yeah.
1: It's to the president of the United States.
2: Yeah. Not always. I think the tax credit's important.
1: Yeah.
0: 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And that is the NewsHour for tonight. I'm Jeff Bennett. 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
3: The Trump administration is speeding up deportations to third countries.
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3: And I'm Marco Werman. At the United Nations today, a stark warning to the world's superpowers and their militaries.
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4: In Germany, Chancellor Friedrich Merz is on the ropes. Part of his problem, connecting with voters.
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9: Live from NPR News in Washington, I'm Ryland Barton. President Trump delivered a speech to the UN General Assembly today, threatening to annihilate Iran if a deal isn't reached soon to end the nearly seven-month war. As the conflict drags on, State Department spokesman Tommy Pigott says the U.S. holds all the cards.
10: He made the choice clear to the Iranian regime. They can continue their malign activities, but there will be consequences. The president has been clear from the beginning that he wanted a diplomatic solution. The door for diplomacy was opened again and again and again, and yet the Iranian regime has continued to refuse to make that deal, continued to pursue malign activities.
9: Trump says U.S. and Iranian officials met after the speech. He provided few details, except to say it was a very good meeting. Two Republican Senate candidates in swing states are calling for an end to the Iran war and say more needs to be done to address higher energy costs. Here's a new campaign ad from Mike Rogers, the former Republican congressman running against Democrat Abdul Al-Sayed for Michigan's open Senate seat.
11: The war with Iran needs to end and end quickly. When it does, energy costs will plummet. But Michigan families can't afford to wait for that to happen.
9: Republican Congresswoman Ashley Hinson, who's running against Democrat Josh Turek for Senate in Iowa, also called for an immediate end to the war. Just last week, she voted against a resolution calling on Trump to end the war or seek congressional approval for it. Utah Republican Senator John Curtis wants the Senate Judiciary Committee to investigate and subpoena Donald Trump Jr. after his wedding party was partially bankrolled by a Russian oligarch. Curtis says it needs to be investigated whether Trump Jr. used his father's presidency for financial